0: if we allow our temper to run without guidelines, without proper parameters, we allow our anger to just swell up and be the ruler in our life, we're going to suffer, and everybody else is going to suffer that's around us. We can't say, don't ever be angry. We can't say, don't allow anger, because that's part of your makeup. And if you don't have any temper at all, then you're probably worthless. And if you do have temper, then definitely there's going to be things that stir you to anger. There is righteous anger. There is fleshly anger. We have to distinguish between the two, and we have to be able then to know how to handle either in any given situation. One of the books I use in counseling, I should say I use phrases and things out of it, written by Dr. Gary Collins, and don't know a whole lot about him, but he has quite a few things that I appreciate that he said. I included an entire paragraph in your bulletin today because I think it definitely gives a good picture of anger, what it is and what stirs it and how we handle it or how we try not to handle it. When we are stirred by things that threaten us, by things that mock us or demean us, by things that stop us from accomplishing what we set out to do, our anger gets stirred. And it is stirred according to whatever our temperament might be. The thing is, anger definitely has many effects in our life, not only psychologically, but spiritually, as well as physically. He makes a statement that anger is one of the leading causes of misery, depression, inefficiency, sickness, accidents, loss of work time, and financial loss. And when we look at all the things that come out of uncontrolled fleshly anger, we realize that it definitely can wreak havoc in our lives. Yet, so many people try to mask it, try to bury it, and that's the most dangerous one, and pretend that it's not there. If you've allowed it to become anger, by definition, you must deal with it, or it will deal with you in time. I gave you some definitions, actually partial definitions, of each one of these gave. It gives us a pretty good picture of what we're talking about. Anger is an emotion, a feeling that is set into motion whenever we have injury or mistreatment, whenever there's opposition or there's something that hinders us from accomplishing what we think we need to. Unger says it's an instant displeasure, an instant indignation that arises out of a sense or a feeling of being hurt or injured by something someone else did. I tried to sum it up. Anger is the passionate emotion of displeasure that is aroused and stirred into action as the result of an offense caused by mistreatment, misunderstanding, or opposition. Righteous anger is stirred when there is an offense against the law or against that which is right and good. And we have to always distinguish the two, put them in the right place. There is righteous anger, there is righteous indignation, there's righteous vengeance, righteous judgment, and justice. And then there's the fleshly side, and of course that's the danger area, when I do it in the flesh. With anger, we have a word that's used sometimes kind of interchangeably in the Scripture, and that's the word wrath. I gave you the Greek words to show you the different ways it's translated, and many times they put these two in the same sentence, and we'll go to Ephesians 4:31 there in a minute and look at it. He talks about the anger and the wrath using two different words. One is anger itself, and the other is when anger has been agitated to the point that a person really loses it, and of course there's wrath. When we talk about wrath, we're talking about the actual action that stems out of anger that's been agitated and continued to the point that a person just loses their ability to restrain themselves. The high point of agitation really gets the indignation or wrath, which then, of course, brings most of the time very horrific results. When we talk about anger, again, it's something God designed you with. It's not something that happened to you. It's not some disease you contracted along the way. It is part of your character. It's part of your personality. We use the word temperament many times to talk about that which actually stirs up the anger, and there is a connection there, but we need to realize anger itself is an emotional thing that God built into you. It's something that God Himself has. The Bible's very clear throughout about God's anger. The thing is, God's anger is always righteous. God's anger is always stirred or stimulated when people break the law of God, when people are unjust, when they go against God's righteous justice. God becomes angry, or He is stirred to anger. And if that continues, He reaches the point of what we call wrath, or righteous indignation. The psalmist said in 103, the verses I put in, to remember that the Lord, while He may be stirred to anger, is also gracious and merciful. That it takes a long time for God to be stirred to the point of action out of anger. But He can be. And when God is stirred, we remember that His anger is not something that He needs for Himself. He is stirred, and He does, that He might correct what man has done wrong, or that He might mete out justice. A lot of people have a hard time accepting that God could be angry, that God could be wrathful. But we have to realize, if you're going to have a perfect personality, there has to be a perfect balance. If there's love, there must be hate. If there's joy, there must be sorrow. And when we look at all of life and all the characteristics of life, there's always the balance. It's kind of like in physics, anytime you have a positive, there has to be a negative. Otherwise, you have an unbalanced situation. Same thing's true in character. Love would have no meaning if there was no hate. Joy would have no purpose or meaning if there was no sorrow. And the same is true when we talk about anger. If there was not something that would stir you whenever the law is broken, whenever justice has been thwarted, then there would be no emotion there. There'd be nothing that would move you or agitate you to demand justice. Now, again, we come back. That's what we're talking about, righteous anger. We are stirred up and agitated to the point of action because of some sin, some wicked act, some unlawful deed that has thwarted justice. As long as that action toward us is sinful, then our anger can be righteous. We can have indignation and act accordingly because the law was broken. Anytime something has been done that is not sinful, it's not unlawful, it's not wicked, then we're going to deal with fleshly anger. It's just something I don't like, or it's something that goes against my taste. I'm in the flesh then. I'm not dealing righteously. Anytime we talk about God, we're always talking about righteous anger. God's not stirred by fleshly things. He's not agitated. He doesn't have a personality problem. He doesn't have a relationship problem. Man does. But if you can get that distinguished there between the two, then it helps be a little clearer as we go through here. When we talk about God trying to deal with people, and God is always gracious, He's always merciful. When someone has resisted, they've rejected, they've gone against God's will, He always is very gentle, very gracious to deal with them, to call them to repentance, and to give them a space by which they can return to what's right, or to return to the law and to justice. Jonah is a good book to look at concerning God's grace and God's mercy being extended over a period of time. God sent the prophet to Nineveh and told them, if you don't repent of your sin, if you don't quit breaking the law of God, if you don't turn from your wickedness, God's going to destroy this entire city in 40 days. The people repented, and God did not destroy them. And what you have there is a picture of warning, of impending wrath or judgment, justice. But when they repented, then they didn't experience that impending wrath. God's anger was stirred. He was moving toward destroying the city. But when they repented, He didn't go to the point of wrath. That's the difference. We could also talk about Babylon, King Nebuchadnezzar, God dealing with him. And Nebuchadnezzar, of course, standing in his own self-will, resisting God. And God said, Nebuchadnezzar, so you will know that I am God and that I'm the one that brought you up to this place and put you into this position as king of Babylon. I'm going to let you live out in the field with the animals for 7 years. You're not even going to think like a man. You're going to think like the cattle. And you're going to live out there for 7 years like a beast. At the end of 7 years, God gave Nebuchadnezzar a space to repent, and he did. And his mind came back to him and is restored to his kingdom. What was it all about? God's anger was stirred because of the wickedness and the law-breaking of Nebuchadnezzar. And in the stirring of his anger, he meted out justice or wrath to a degree. And he warned Nebuchadnezzar, if you don't repent under this, then there's something far worse coming. Now, when we look at God dealing with Israel and dealing with his indignation, his righteousness because of wickedness, we can go to the nation of Egypt, and I put Psalm 78 in there where David is rehearsing some of the things that God did to this nation. A lot of people look at it and say, well, why would God destroy an entire civilization of people? Why would he bring down a kingdom? If you study the history of Egypt, how vile, how wicked, how they went after all the idol gods, and even though they had the Jewish people living right amongst them, and even though they had the word of God, the God of Abraham, you can be sure that Joseph told Pharaoh all about God. You can be sure that when Jacob came down, he sat in the gate with the other elders of the city and told them about Jehovah. You can be sure that the descendants of Jacob and Joseph talked about God, talked about all the things that Jehovah did. And yet the Egyptians resisted, rejected, and went on their wicked way. And God told them, once they put the Israelites under bondage and made slaves of them, that he would bring utter destruction upon the nation of Egypt. His anger was stirred to wrath, and that wrath would bring justice. Now, when we look at it, we don't always understand all of it. Why? We're only looking at it from your viewpoint. When you look at it from God's viewpoint, you know all of the details. That's why I warn people about setting themselves up as judge and jury. You don't know the details. All you know is what you've seen and heard. And that's even limited. Even if you heard it and saw it yourself, it's limited by your particular perception. But when God looks at it, he sees the entire picture, and he knows when a person or a nation has truly acted wickedly and broken his law. And when anger is stirred because the law is broken, it's righteous anger. Now, when we look at this and move to the end, this is one part that so many today struggle with. In Revelation 14, one of the pictures, he says all the people that are living in the tribulation day, in the time of the Antichrist, when the Antichrist demands that they take his mark, in other words, they become his followers, and he demands that they allow that mark to be placed on them, here in this passage, it says the same shall drink of the wine of the wrath of God. The warning is there. It's right in your Bible. Anybody in the world today can pick this book up and read it. And when the days of the Antichrist are upon this earth, the Antichrist is ruling and reigning, and he demands the people do this, they're going to walk into it with the truth right before them. And God has said very clearly, those that choose to do it are going to suffer the wrath of God. They are going to experience the indignation of God. Now, we have a lot of people who says, you know, I just have a hard time believing in a God that would send a man to hell. God does not send men to hell. Men choose to go there. God does not just in a laughing way bring justice to people. But for God to be holy, God doesn't enjoy, let me back up, God doesn't enjoy chastising somebody. God gets no thrill out of the justice that he metes out, his wrath. There's no pleasure in that for God. But God has to be just if he's going to be holy. And if God says this is the law and this is the penalty for breaking the law, the only way he can remain just and holy is to allow that to play out. And when God says to Adam and Eve, if you eat of this fruit, you'll die, the only way his justice can remain in his holiness is when they eat, they die. And God has told mankind, if you refuse to recognize me, to repent of your sin and turn to me and trust me, whenever you stand at the judgment of God, you will be placed in the lake of fire, because that's the only other place there is for all the souls that reject God. That's where you're going. Why? Because God set up the system in his justice. A lot of people say, well, that's still kind of horrible, isn't it? I want to ask you, what do you think the privilege is that we have? When you think about, you have no right of even being here, but God chose to have you conceived by your parents and to give you 60, 70, 80, 100 years of life. There's no reason you earned that. There's no merit in the fact that God owed you a favor, so he had to put you here. But God chose to put you here. He gave you the great privilege and blessing of life on this earth. God chose at the beginning and everybody since then to make you a soul. God could have made us like a tree. God could have made us like a puppy dog. But God chose to make us men and women in his image, with a soul, with the ability to make choices, with the ability to do what we choose to do. And with that great privilege comes great responsibility. It's just like you parents when your children turn 16 and they're ready to tell you, I am now 16, I need a pair of car keys and a car for them to go in, and you pay my insurance so I can drive. I'm 16. And you look at them and smile and say, you might be 16 in body, but you're going to have to prove that you're mature enough up here to drive a car before I let you out on the road in one. You're not mean. You're not horrible because you don't let them just go drive. You got enough sense to know if they don't understand driving, they'll kill somebody or themselves. If they don't have the training and the ability to think right and maintain that vehicle in a proper way, they're dangerous. So you make sure they can at least show you they can handle it, and then you trust them. But you know what? You tell them when you hand them those keys, I'm trusting you with a huge responsibility. Do you realize everybody you pass on the road, if you're foolish, if you make mistakes, you could kill them in a car accident. You see, you're laying on them the weight of the responsibility. You know what? If they are irresponsible and cause an accident, your insurance company is going to make you pay. And if they hurt somebody, the law might make them and you pay. Why? Because that's the justice system. God's system is exactly the same way. We're given an honor that's beyond human imagination. First of all, to live here. Second of all, to have a soul and to make choices. And then, most importantly, we have the opportunity to yield ourselves to God and enjoy spiritual life. But you know what? All of those are our responsibility. If I choose to reject that, live to suit myself, then when I stand before God, he says, this is your choice. And this is the result of your choice. It's all your choice. And you see, when I receive my just reward for my choice, it was I that did it, not God. So when a person chooses to live to suit themselves, when they choose to live, and as we're looking at today, expressing their anger, then they have to live with the consequences of that as well. But God can be stirred to anger when we break his law. When we realize it's a righteous anger, it's totally different than most of the time what we're experiencing, because a lot of our anger is fleshly anger. Now we look at it. Anger is an attribute of your personality. There is a righteous anger for man. And any time that you're stimulated, any time there's a law broken, any time you're sinned against, you will have what's called righteous anger. Now, if you treat that right, you can have a right response to whatever it is that was done to you. When we look at righteous anger in a man, one of the good examples is from Moses again. Moses went up on Mount Sinai. And when he came down, he saw Aaron and all the people dancing around, half of them naked, in front of two golden calves. And the Bible says his anger waxed hot. And he threw down the tables of stone. He went down and probably halfway dragged Aaron out of the whole mess, got the two calves, ground up the gold, put it in the drinking water, made the people drink the water. He was angry because they, in 40 days, had rejected God and went their own way, worshiping idols. We look at the second one and we realize, again, Israel has just come back from Babylon. Nehemiah has led them to rebuild the walls, restore worship. They are now again assuming their Jewish heritage. And the people come to Nehemiah complaining. A lot of these people coming back out of captivity were poor. They had nothing. And when they got back home, they started out with nothing. And they had to borrow from their brethren. And the brethren would loan to them and then put a high tax or a high interest rate on that. And they had pretty much just given themselves to be everything but slaves. They also had to pay the tribute that the king demanded. So they come to Nehemiah and said, you know, we're at the point of just being slaves. Our sons and daughters, we're having to sell them just to get food to live on. And that's not the bad part. The bad part is these fellows are putting such a high interest on it, we won't ever get it paid off. We're going to be in bondage and debt the rest of our life. And it says Nehemiah was very angry. And he says, I consulted with myself. He went out and prayed. He thought about it. And then he called a meeting of the nobles and the elders. And he says, fellows, you're going to stop this. You're going to take all the interest off. You're going to redo your whole loan contracts. And you're going to allow your brothers to get themselves out of this horrible debt and give them some hope for living. Your brethren. What you see there is his anger, his righteous indignation set into motion. And what it did was cause him to do something that was good, that was right for the whole nation. So when I look at righteous indignation, it has its place and it produces what's good and what's right. We can always look at God and see it perfectly. We can also look at men like Moses and Nehemiah and see it exhibited in faithful people. We move then to fleshly anger, the one that we're warned about so much in the scriptures. Solomon said in Proverbs 25, he that hath no rule over his own spirit is like a city that is broken down and without walls. And in those days, if a city didn't have walls, they were open to all the little bands of thieves, all the little bands of people running around killing and whatever. They had no protection at all. If you wanted a secure city, you had to have the nice high walls. The bigger and higher the walls, the more the security. But he said, a man that can't control himself, a man that has no control over his own soul, is like a city that doesn't have any walls. He is subject to everything coming down the pike, every fleshly lust, every desire, every little whim that goes on in his body. He's just open to it. He has no ability to control himself. He has no security, no protection from the influences of the world, the influences of his flesh. He's like a wide open city. And when we talk about anger, we realize this is the most dangerous place a person can be. Because anger's always there. Temper's always there. It's going to be agitated several times a day. Little things are going to happen, and you're going to feel that instant, that desire to react to it. And if you can't control, if you're not under control of the Holy Spirit, and you're not in control yourself, then you're going to do something that will cause you to sin. You're going to lose your sober-mindedness. You're going to lose that spiritual guidance because you're going to be in the flesh. And that's what we have to be very careful of, because when I have fleshly anger, it will always, as we read in James, it will always produce sin.
1: 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We will be completely cleared out from clouds as we go through the evening hours.

0: Welcome to 6640, the ministry outreach of Koinonia House and Koinonia Institute. Today's Bible teacher is Dr. Chuck Missler, connecting the Bible to your life and the world around you. In today's study, Dr. Missler continues his teaching on the book of Romans, chapter 1, verses 1 through 7.
1: Peter writes from Babylon, and many people think that's encrypted or a code. No, Babylon was a major Jewish center. That's where the Babylonian Talmud, which is a Talmud, there's two Talmuds in the Jewish community, the Jerusalem Talmud, as they call it, which wasn't written in Jerusalem, it was written in Tiberias, but that's fine, third to the fifth century, and the Babylonian Talmud, which is more considered more authoritative than the first one because the academy there lasted longer. It was in Babylon. So I didn't say Peter didn't go to Rome, but it's clear that Paul didn't include Peter in his perspective of Rome in his day. Interesting. Because Peter's ministry was to Jews. Paul's ministry was to the Gentiles. Many of the believers in Rome were Paul's converts, though, from other experiences. And the important point for us to keep in mind as we go through this letter is Paul is writing to believers. This is not written to non-believers to get them to convert. No, he's presuming that his readership are people who've accepted Christ. He's writing to believers. That's going to be important for us to understand as we go. And he's not preaching to the converted. He's teaching what salvation, he's not preaching, he's teaching, and he's about what salvation is really all about. And he, though he never mentions it, he apparently did write it from Corinth. He makes Cenchrea is the harbor, the eastern harbor of Corinth, and that's alluded to in chapter 16. He apparently wrote this at the close of his third missionary journey, just before returning to Jerusalem, because he had offerings from Macedonia and Achaia for the poor believers he's taking back to Jerusalem. And after leaving Corinth, he was in Philippi during the Passover and the Feast of Unleavened Bread, which are adjacent to each other, and he desired to reach Jerusalem by Pentecost, which would be 40, 50 days later. That's all in Acts 20. So we infer that this letter was probably written in the late winter or early spring of AD 57 or 58 is the general consensus. It wouldn't surprise me to find it maybe even a little earlier than that, but all right. But here's the thing that shocks me as I canvass the various commentaries. It's widely regarded as the most profound writing available anywhere. So just let's understand that we're going to jump into some deep water, especially in chapters 3, 4, and 5, 7. It's going to be deep stuff. It has an international outlook because, see, Paul was a Roman citizen. He knew both Hebrew and Greek cultures, history, religion, philosophy, poetry, science, music, what have you. Paul was a man of letters in both cultures, both Hebrew and Greek cultures. And yet, he's a Hebrew of Hebrews. Born in Tarsus, Cilicia, and wealthy background, studied under Gamaliel in Jerusalem. So this book is regarded as one that will delight the greatest logician, the most profound thinker among us, will be delighted with this book. On the one hand, it'll hold the attention of the wisest of men, but it'll bring the humblest soul to the feet of the Savior. So be prepared for a real trip on this one. And one phrase I picked up, I really enjoy, a God small enough for our mind would not be big enough for our need. And that's the tension that's going to be through this entire excursion we're going to indulge here. The outline of the book's pretty straightforward. The first eight chapters define sin, both sin, salvation, and sanctification. The first three chapters of this book are probably the most complete diagnosis of sin, this disease that you and I inherit genetically, that you'll find anywhere in writing. And that will lead to the real concept of what is salvation all about. And the part that we often vaguely understand is this issue of sanctification. Sanctification. Fancy word, what does it really mean? My wife and I are in the middle of doing a book that basically has the premise that most Christians have no concept of what sanctification requires of us. And our tentative title

0: will be the kingdom, the power, and the glory, recognizing most people have no idea what those three words mean. My subtitle of that book will be The Overcomer's Handbook. Gee, we're saved. Praise God. We celebrate that like it's a victory of some kind. No, that's just the first base. That's the starting gun, not a final. That's not the end of the race. That's the beginning. Puts us on first base. Doesn't give us a home run. And we're going to talk about what happens between the time we're saved and the time we're finally with Christ personally, together with him in heaven. What happens in that interval? We're going to talk about that in chapters 6 through 8. Then right in the middle of this book, we have three chapters, 9, 10, and 11, which is all about Israel. Their past, their present, and their future. And this will be shocking to you because most churches have no grasp of what chapters 9, 10, 11 deal with. Because most churches are amillennial. They have no concept of the kingdom, that the promise given to Mary is actually going to happen, that he's going to take David's throne. And then the last part of the book is the personal stuff. And the first eight chapters you can call faith. Then there's this little three chapters in the middle we'll call hope because it's Israel's future. And then there's the practical side, the love. So there's the first eight chapters are doctrinal. The next three chapters are dispensational, if I can use that term. And the last I'll call the practical ones, loving one another. And it deals with 28 specific individuals that he has things to say about. So we're in Romans chapter 1. Good start. We could go on and on and introduce things about it, but I think we've trampled that to death. There'll be other things we'll bring up as we go through the study. Let's just jump into the text itself, right? And for chapter 1, we have the first seven verses. That's our target tonight, the salutation. Then we'll have an introduction, the reasons he wrote this letter. We need to understand that. The need for the gospel. And he calls himself Paul, which means the least, by the way. That's what the word actually Paulos means, the least. This means little, the little one. And he understood grace. In fact, he calls himself in his letter to Timothy, he says, I am the chief of sinners. We tend to see Paul as our hero. He saw himself as the chief of sinners. That's a great concept. Because if God can save Paul, he's already saved someone that's worse than we are. At least in his mind he was. See, even though he calls himself the chief of sinners, you could easily say that Paul was probably the most devoutly religious man who ever lived. He was taught by Gamaliel. He was a Pharisee. He knew all the rules, and he kept them. And knew it counted for zero. Zero. Philippian letter, on it goes. So God has already saved someone that's far worse than you and me. We should take comfort in that. Okay? And I love to throw in Luke 7 here. Jesus answered, he was dining at a Pharisee's home. He says, Jesus answered and said unto him, Simon, I have somewhat to say unto thee. He said, Master, say on. There was a certain creditor which had two debtors. One owed him 500 pence and the other 50. And when they had nothing to pay, he frankly forgave them both. Tell me, therefore, which of them will love him the most? That was his question. Simon answered, well, I suppose that he to whom he forgave the most. And Jesus said unto him, thou hast rightly judged. See, they were criticizing him because this woman was washing his feet, you know. He turned to the woman and said unto Simon, seest thou this woman? I entered into thy house, and thou gavest me no water for my feet. That was the common menial task that they should do to a visitor. I entered into thy house, that it gavest me no water for my feet. But she hath washed my feet with tears and wiped them with the hairs of her head. Thou gavest me no kiss, but this woman, since the time I came in, hath not ceased to kiss my feet. My head with oil thou didst not anoint, but this woman hath anointed my feet with ointments. Wherefore I say to thee, her sins which are many are forgiven. For she loved much, but to whom little is forgiven, the same loveth little. We have a portrait of this hanging in our living room that I gave my wife on Valentine's Day. And we have a little game we always play with each other. I love you more. No, no, I love you more. You know, we play that little game. And I says, no, I love you more, and I can prove it from the scripture. She says, what? I love you more because you've forgiven me more. She had no rebuttal, you know. Paul calls himself in Romans 1 a servant. The doulos is the Greek term. It doesn't mean just slave. It actually means a special kind of slave. It's a slave, a person owned by another. But here the term really refers to what was called a bond slave. Now a bond slave, you may recall, if you were a slave in the Hebrew culture, if you're a slave, you might serve, say, a master for, say, 7 years or something to pay off some debt or whatever. At the end of your servitude, you had a choice. You could leave because you'd served your time. Or you could choose, as many did, you could choose to stay with the house forever. You could choose as a slave, say, no, I'm not going to leave. I'm going to be your slave for the rest of my life. And if you chose to do that, it was your prerogative. If you chose to do that, they would memorialize that by taking you against the doorposts of the house and piercing your ear with an awl. That's a sharp leather tool, like what we visualize an ice pick. It would pierce the ear to the doorpost. In other words, you're bonding yourself to the house. And you then, from that point on, would typically wear an earring that would be a badge of honor among the servants. Might have many servants, but the ones that had the ring, they were there by choice forever. You know, that they were a bond slave, a doulos. And the reason you want to know that is because that's what Coeur d'Alene means. We're here in Coeur d'Alene, Idaho. Coeur is the French word for a heart. Coeur d'Alene is the heart of the all. Coeur d'Alene is the heart of the... And it was the French-Canadian trappers that used that name for the Indians. It was a backhanded compliment because they were sharp traders. So that's why they used the term. But when we moved up here, we felt called by God to hear. And as far as we're concerned, that label referred to bond slave, heart of the all. We're bond slaves. Both Paul and John revel in that title in their writings. You'll find it all next Exodus 21. Paul also calls himself an apostle. Now, what is an apostle? That's somebody that's sent with delegated authority. It's a position to which he was called. And it doesn't say, it's not a verb, it's an adjective there. He is the called one. Many groups tend to use the word apostle as part of the church thing. Well, that's adapting a term from the New Testament. The term really implies one who is not only sent forth, but one who is an eyewitness to the resurrection. That was the requirement. So apostles were eyewitness, according to 1 Corinthians 9:1 and 1 Corinthians 15, first nine verses, and have a calling from God. This is something you didn't choose, God chose for you. And in 1 Corinthians 15, verse 9, Paul says, I am the least of the apostles, that I am not to be called an apostle because I persecuted the church of God. That's why he puts himself on the bottom of the list of sinners, the worst of all sinners, because he actually persecuted, murdered Christians deliberately. So that's why he calls himself the least. Yet he dominates the book of Acts from chapter 15 on to the end. He wrote 14 of 21 epistles, New Testament, but I put 21 in question mark. How many epistles are in the New Testament? The average person says, well, there's 21. No, there's actually, how many? 28. Everybody overlooks seven of them that were penned by none other than Jesus Christ in Revelation 2 and 3. So not to confuse people, because I want you to understand there are 21 epistles in your Bible, but there's really seven more that you'll discover in Revelation 2 and 3. But Paul wrote half of them, okay? Pretty interesting. Paul, a servant of Jesus Christ, called to be an apostle, separated unto the gospel of God. Separated. You're not separated from, you're separated unto. Important. A lot of people separate from something. Boy, guess what I gave up for Lent last week? No, that's what we're talking about. Separate is used with the preposition unto, not from. So he said, for the gospel of God, the message of the good news from God that's centered on what? His son. Separating the gospel of God. Paul was eager to preach. We'll discover that in verse 15, without shame. Verses 15 and 16 are the key verses of the book. We'll come to that next session. Now, it's called. This is misunderstood because the way it's translated in your Bible, you've got after called to be. You say, no, the to be has been added to your translation. No, the word called, is an adjective there. The infinitive of the verb to be is not in the original manuscripts. It was added. So that's not really there. He was called to be as an apostle. Anyway, the gospel. What is the gospel? Let me tell you what it's not. We use that term so loosely. The gospel is not a code of ethics or morals. Do you realize that? The gospel is not a code of ethics or morals. It's not a creed to be accepted. Well, when I was a teenager, I learned the Apostles' Creed. Well, good for you, but that's not what the gospel is. The gospel is not a system of religion to be adhered to. The gospel is not some good advice that we ought to follow. Let's get that across. Here's the definition of the gospel by Paul himself in his letter, first letter to the Corinthians. In fact, it's the chapter that Paul would say is the most important chapter in the Bible. If you don't have chapter 15 of 1 Corinthians, you have nothing. That's really what he says. But he defines the gospel. Moreover, brethren, I declare unto you the gospel which I preached unto you, which also ye have received, and wherein ye stand, by which also ye are saved, if ye keep in memory what I preached unto you, unless ye believed in vain. Can you believe in vain? Apparently. Ooh, boy. So what is the gospel? Here's what it is. I delivered unto you first of all that which I also received, how that Christ died for our sins according to the Scriptures, that he was buried, and that he rose again the third day according to the Scriptures. That's it. That's it. He doesn't talk about him being a great teacher. He doesn't talk about his miracles. He doesn't talk about his example. Make a long list of things he doesn't talk about. What is the gospel? None of those things. A lot of good teachers around. There's probably a lot of people that did miracles. Probably a lot of people in history that might make good examples in various ways. That's not what we're talking about. That Christ died for our sins according to Scripture. He didn't disappear. He died, the most documented death in history. And he didn't just die. He fulfilled probably over 100 specifications in that death that were prescribed before the foundation of the world. That Christ died for our sins according to the Scriptures, key point. That he was buried. Only Paul emphasized that because he builds a case on the idea, tying that to baptism. And that he rose again the third day according to the Scriptures. Oh, boy, there's the validation of it all. Who else has conquered death? None. So he died for our sins according to the Scriptures. He was buried. He rose again the third day according to the Scriptures. And being set apart didn't keep Paul from making tents. He was set apart for the ministry. That didn't mean he did it full time. Or putting it another way, he worked three shifts a day, right? Taught school, the school of Tyrannus for a while, built tents, while also full-time teacher. So, yeah, after all, he only had 25 hours a day, right? Being set apart, he made tents. Now, there's a lot of debate on what that really meant. Some think it was tents, others think it was tallits. I won't get into all that. The point is, he took a job, made money to pay the bills, to support himself and his companions. Acts 20, 1 Thessalonians 2, 2 Thessalonians, it's mentioned several places. And this did not prevent him from mingling with pagan society. He didn't become a recluse. He didn't become a monk. He was set apart in the sense that he was separated to the gospel. But he's still mixed with all levels of society. He was setting apart to something. He didn't withdraw into isolation like the Pharisees did. The word Pharisee, by the way, means separated one, but in just the opposite sense. Separated from rather than unto, see? In the sense of isolated, segregated. When did he become called? Let's take a look at that. Before he was born. Before he was born. Ephesians 1:4 is your thing. When did God first start dealing with you? Before the foundation of the world. Wow. Ephesians 1:4. Let's take a look at Jeremiah 1:5. There's another example. The word of the Lord came unto me saying, before I formed thee in the belly, I knew thee. And before thou camest forth out of the womb, I sanctified thee. And I ordained thee a prophet unto the nations. God is talking to Jeremiah. But that concept we need to understand applies not only to him, but also to Paul, and probably to you and I, if we're saved. God knew us before we were born. And there's Psalms that deal with that. Ephesians 1, blessed be the God and Father of our Lord Jesus Christ, who hath blessed us with all spiritual blessings in the heavenly places in Christ, according as he hath chosen us in him before the foundation of the world. That we should be holy and without blame before him in love, having predestinated us unto the adoption of children by Jesus Christ to himself according to the good pleasure of his will. Wow. Book of Ephesians, very distinctive. But I also like to, when you're starting to consider these things, I'd like to take a look at Luke 4. We were up there a couple of weeks ago. Jesus came to Nazareth where he had been brought up. And as his custom was, he went into the synagogue on the Sabbath day and stood up for to read. And there was delivered unto him the book of the prophet Isaiah. And when he had opened the book, he found the place where it was written. He looked for a particular thing he was looking for. And he read from Isaiah 61. We'll look at it in a minute. But here's the way he read it. He said, "The Spirit of the Lord is upon me because he hath anointed me to preach the gospel to the poor. He hath sent me to heal the brokenhearted, to preach deliverance to the captives, the recovering of sight to the blind, to set at liberty them that are bruised, to preach the acceptable year of the Lord." What's after the word Lord? A period. Really? Wait a minute. We'll take a look at that in a minute. Then Jesus closed the book, gave it again to the minister, and sat down. And the eyes of all them that were in the synagogue were fastened upon him. And he began to say to them, "This day is this scripture fulfilled in your ears." Wow. Let's take a look at what he read. Let's take a look at Isaiah 61. "The Spirit of the Lord is upon me, because the Lord hath anointed me to preach good tidings to the meek. He hath sent me to bind up the brokenhearted, to proclaim liberty to the captives, and the opening of the prison to them that are bound." Sound pretty close to what our rendering was, right? "To proclaim the acceptable year of the Lord and the day of vengeance of our God." Whoops, wait a minute. Wait a minute. What's after the word Lord in the Isaiah passage? The equivalent, there isn't a comma, they didn't use that, but the point is the equivalent. There's a comma, not a period. Jesus read up to that comma, so to speak, and closed the book and said, "This day is this fulfilled year." This is his mandate for ministry. He announces it as home church, or his home synagogue in Nazareth. Interesting. He doesn't read the rest because then he could not say, "This day is this fulfilled." Why? Because when is the day of vengeance? It's coming. It's not many years away. It's a few more than seven, but not many, maybe. Okay? Continuing Luke 4, he said unto them, "You will surely say to me this proverb, Physician, heal thyself. Whatsoever we have heard done in Capernaum, do also here in thy country." And he said, "Verily I say unto you, no prophet is accepted in his own country." And if you want to understand why he's not accepted in his own country, you need to read Psalm 69, which describes his boyhood and the trauma that he and his mother endured for 30 years. But let's go on here. He says, "But I tell you the truth." Then he continues a sermon. And this sermon is going to get them so upset, they're going to try to throw them off a cliff. I imagine many of you have heard sermons that have upset you in church. But I don't think you've heard any where you wanted to take the minister out and throw him off a cliff. Well, this is what's going on here. Jesus said, "I tell you the truth, many widows were in Israel in the days of Elias, when the heaven was shut up 3 years and 6 months, when the great famine was throughout all the land. But unto none of them, was Elias sent, save unto Sarepta, the city of Sidon, unto a woman that was a widow." There was a lot of widows. He went to just one. Okay. It says, "Many lepers were in Israel in the time of Elijah." This is Elisha this time, the prophet. "And none of them was cleansed, saving Naaman the Syrian." So remember the Syrian general that bathed yourself seven times at Jordan and all that. "And all that in the synagogue, when they heard these things, were filled with wrath." Why? Why were they so upset? Because he selected a couple of examples, and the examples he selected really offended them. "They rose up and thrust him out of the city and led him to the brow of a hill whereupon the city was built, that they might cast him down headlong. But he, passing through the midst of them, went his way." He slipped through somehow. Why are they so upset? Because he is teaching the doctrine of election. And each of the examples he chose was non-Jewish. The widow in Sidon was not Jewish. Naaman was the head of the Syrian army, their enemy. Many widows, he picked a Gentile. Many lepers were in Israel, but he picked a Gentile. What's his point? That God is sovereign, and he'll elect who he will. I thought we were the chosen people. They were upset about that. We're going to talk about election profoundly before the epistle of Romans is over. But right at the beginning of Christ's ministry, they attack him over that. Let's get back to this gospel thing. You know, the prodigal son. We all know the story of the prodigal son in Luke 15. Remember how the father was so pleased because his son came home because he was good, right? Is that what it was? No. He came home, yes, but he wasn't thrilled because he was full of good deeds. No, no. He says, "For my son was dead and is alive again. He was lost and now is found." That's the point. That's what the gospel has got some distinction. See, interesting, the son, even though he left, blew his inheritance, he never lost his sonship. He lost his inheritance, but not his sonship. He blew his inheritance. Just because you're saved doesn't mean you have your inheritance. Ooh, wait a minute. What are we getting into here?
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5: With SRN News, I'm Ken Lorman in Washington. Month to go until the midterms. President Trump hitting the campaign trail with multiple stops across the country this week.
6: This week, the president will be campaigning for Republican candidates across the country. President Trump scheduled to visit the Nebraska State Fairgrounds in Grand Island, Nebraska today for a rally for Senator Pete Ricketts. On Wednesday, the president is scheduled to return to Texas to campaign again for Ken Paxton for Senate, this stop in San Antonio. The president also scheduled to return to Alabama for the SEC game Saturday night in Tuscaloosa against the Georgia Bulldogs. Laura Winters reporting.
5: The Supreme Court is poised to hear what some are calling the most important case of the Trump presidency.
7: The justices are set to review a pivotal immigration case challenging the Trump administration's policy of mandatory detention without bond hearings for illegal immigrants during deportation proceedings. The outcome could significantly impact the president's deportation agenda, with MAGA supporters anxious as it hinges on the court's interpretation of a 1996 immigration law. The case involves a Brazilian who entered the U.S. illegally over 20 years ago.
5: That's correspondent Ron Taylor. American bombers are no longer sitting at a key base in Britain.
8: The Pentagon has pulled every B-1 bomber out of RAF Airfort in Britain after American officials flagged security concerns over suspected plots to attack the base. A dozen of the aircraft had been stationed there, and the U.S. had used the field northwest of London as a hub for strikes in Iran. The Pentagon says the bombers are back at home stations and remain ready to launch from the United States. Britain's Defense Ministry declined to comment. Willie Nelson, Washington.
5: Wall Street closing higher to start the week. Stocks led by a rally in tech shares as the NASDAQ hit a new record despite rising treasury yields. This is SRN News.
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10: I'm meteorologist Mike Cox. We will be completely cleared out from clouds as we go through the evening hours tonight, and that will allow a pretty big drop of temperatures. It'll be pretty cool in the morning as our low drops all the way to 44 degrees. Now, tomorrow, that sets us up for a beautiful sunny day. We'll warm up to 77, and then we'll have fantastic weather the rest of the week. Sunny skies Wednesday, Thursday, and Friday. Highs near 80 Wednesday, and in the low 80s for Thursday and for Friday. 91.5, The Blessing.
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13: Well, welcome to Family Talk, the broadcast division of the Dr. James Dobson Family Institute. I'm Roger Marsh, and you know, we are about a month away from Election Day 2026. Now, you may not be aware that Election Day is coming up because it's a midterm election. 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Joining me for a conversation about why this election is so important is our own Gary Bauer, our special secret weapon when it comes to all things Capitol Hill. Gary Bauer is the Senior Vice President of Public Policy and Culture here at the Dr. James Dobson Policy and Culture Center. He's the host of the Defending Faith, Family, and Freedom podcast, which you can get on Apple, Spotify, OnePlace, and also at drjamesdobson.org. Gary Bauer, welcome back to Dr. James Dobson's Family Talk. This is going to be a lively conversation about a very important topic, isn't it?
14: Well, Roger, it's always great to be with you, and what a great way to start our conversation. This is an extraordinary moment that we're heading into here with the election, and it's happening, you know, on the 250th birthday of the founding of America, where you know, there's the old story, which has been repeated many times. Although I don't think they teach it in school anymore, where some lady is hanging outside Constitution Hall, and Ben Franklin comes out, and she asks him, "What did you give us?" And he says, "A republic, if you can keep it." Mm. And that question and that statement is valid today, maybe even more valid today than it was when he spoke it. This really is, Roger, an extraordinarily important election. And there's the rub, right? Because so many just normal people, I don't think, understand that. And I'm afraid that many of our fellow believers don't understand it. You know, you and I kind of marinate in this stuff, and at JDFI, we're kind of a reflection of Dr. Dobson and all that he did over the years. And of course, he always cared about elections, and it used to drive him nuts, as you know, Roger. We would get a postmortem, and they would say, and only 28% of Bible-believing Christians showed up to vote, and he just couldn't understand why that was the case. But I, you know, there's a lot of reasons for it. But man, oh man, we cannot be at home in November on this election, because there are things happening this year that have never happened in America before.
13: You know, it's amazing when you say that, Gary, because I think about what has happened to the electorate over the past, say, 25, 26 years. Talk about why election integrity this time around is of utmost importance.
14: Well, as you know, Roger, there's been so much, how to put this, odd things happening in our elections in the last 10 years or so.
13: Yeah.
14: Mm-hmm. And we've had a number of investigations that show there were real efforts, some of them, I think, illegal, obviously, to make elections come out in a way that's detrimental, not only to somebody like President Trump, but detrimental to those of us that want America to remain a country that's built on the idea of ordered liberty under God, that our freedom doesn't come from some elected official or from a bureaucrat. Our liberty comes directly from God. We're made in his image. That's what our founders thought. They put it in our Declaration of Independence. And we want our elections to result in people being elected that share that basic fundamental idea of America. And as we all know, there are forces that have been unleashed in our country that want to rip America away from that. They want a totally secular society. And there's not only a lot of Americans, unfortunately, that believe this, but they're heavily represented in the media, in academia, and a lot lot of the places that really matter. And so what you said so succinctly, we see time and time again, the media not being a deliverer of the news, not informing, but attempting to tilt the playing field one way or another so that they get the outcomes that they want.
1: Mm-hmm.
14: Now, we see it when they'll say something about a conservative, they'll call us a Christian fascist, or they'll label people Nazis or bigots or whatever. It just, that goes on all the time. The other thing I notice a lot, and it's because I'm here in Washington, D.C., there are all sorts of things happening that the media just doesn't tell the American people about.
1: Mm-hmm.
14: And they're the kind of things that if they were the other way around, it would be everywhere. And let me just give you one quick example of this.
1: Yeah.
14: The other day there was a hearing on Capitol Hill of a number of parents that had children that were killed by illegal immigrants in the United States, either intentionally or in a traffic accident. So your teenage son or daughter ends up being run over by an illegal alien, and now a person that shouldn't even be in the country has resulted in you losing the love of your life.
1: Mm.
14: So there was this hearing, and a number of those parents were there, and it was shocking to me that the Democrats in the hearing, and I'm not trying to be openly partisan about this, I'm just saying what happened in this hearing, they spent the hearing complaining that there was a hearing.
1: Hmm.
14: Upset that they were being, why are we dealing with this again? And finally, one of the mothers in the hearing looked up at the Democrats and said, you know, what we're requesting isn't that big of a request. We're just asking you to care about our children much as you do about illegal aliens. I mean, we're Americans. We elect you. Can't you figure out a way to care for us?
1: If
14: you could have heard a pin drop in the room, and I saw this on somebody sent it to me from the hearing room. They were, filming it all on their phone. And when I went home that night, I said to my wife, Carol, oh, my gosh, this is going to be a big story everywhere. It was on Fox. It did not get 1 second. But this is the kind of story the media looks for, right? You want that story, somebody challenging power, speaking truth to power. You know, that's what it was, but it didn't fit a narrative. It didn't fit the narrative that would be helpful to the secular left in the upcoming election. So I hope that Christians realize and that Americans generally realize it's not only that you're getting twisted news, important news is being kept from you. And that's what makes these elections, I think, so close, Roger, because I think if the elections were just about what the views are of one side and what the views are of the other side, the kind of elections we had when Reagan ran twice, I think we would be, our side would be winning elections in landslides.
1: Yeah.
14: But instead, the views of a lot of these secular leftists, Marxists even, are not being fully described to the American people.
1: Gary Bauer is the Senior Vice President of Public Policy and Culture here at the Dobson Policy and Culture Center. And on today's edition of Dr. James Dobson's Family Talk, I'm Roger Marsh, and Gary and I are having a conversation about why the upcoming election is so important, why it's so critical. And we encourage you to go to drjamesdobson.org. You can follow Gary's Defending Faith, Family, and Freedom podcast there, and also get his weekly blogs where he's writing about the types of stories that he's talking about here that we're discussing. Because, Gary, you're right. I mean, this isn't an our side versus their side. It's a truth versus error side. And the fact that the media has become so complicit and just flat out lying to the American people about what the real issues are. I mean, I'll give you a case in point, and I'd love to get your response on this. There is a candidate who's running for Senate in this great state of Texas named James Tallarico, and he has been interviewed twice now during his campaign by late night talk show hosts.
15: And you and I both know there's a thing called equal time, equal access. If you are a political candidate, if a commercial radio station wants to, for example, wants to run advertising for the Yes on Proposition 1 campaign and the No on Proposition 1 campaign says we would like to buy time to run our side too, the station by law has to take that advertising or they take none of it. And I've worked for media outlets that have done, you know, both. You know, one said we're not taking any of it because I don't know, because they didn't want any money, because there's a lot of campaign cash. But sometimes the message from the other side, quote unquote, is so damaging to your side, you'd rather not get into it. But both times this guy was interviewed, then they said, well, Donald Trump shut us down and wouldn't let us air the broadcast. Well, that's not true. What's true is if you did a 20-minute interview with James Tallarico, who's running from Texas, you have to do a 20-minute interview with Ken Paxton, his opponent. And the media outlets didn't want to do it. But, Gary, it's breathtaking, the amount of Americans who don't understand equal access, who don't. They'll just go to YouTube and watch the thing and go, oh, my goodness, this guy is just so smart. And even Christians are falling for this now. Talk about why it's so important for us. I understand the world to not get it. I mean, I don't expect the world to understand biblical issues. But for people who are professing Christians, it really is shocking, our level of ignorance when it comes to this type of thing.
14: It is, Roger. And we're called biblically to have discernment, you know, to be as wise as serpents. Mm-hmm. And you would think with everything that we've been misled about over particularly in recent years, that we would be a little bit more skeptical about some of the things big media is telling us. And the example you give of Tallarico, I'm amazed that he is competitive in Texas. Mm-hmm. I mean, this is a guy. We didn't coordinate this before we started, but I keep at my desk some of the quotes of some of these people because it reminds me of what we're dealing with. Tallarico has said, "I always think of myself as a Christian who hates Christianity." He said that God is non-binary. Now, listen to this one. This is kind of like the equivalent of a frontal lobotomy. Our trans community needs abortion care, too.
15: Yeah. What? I was a C and D student in science in high school and college, and even I can figure out that that doesn't make any sense.
14: Yeah, and, the border issue is a huge issue, and as mm-hmm. we— I wonder sometimes, have people already forgotten that under the previous president— I think the most likely number, we don't know for sure because the previous president wasn't keeping track, but we believe 15 million people walked into America that shouldn't be here. And you can see in the news, obviously, how difficult it's been to get people out. But even after 15 million people came in, Mr. Tallarico said, our southern border should be like our front porch. Mm. There should be a giant welcome mat out front. Now, Christians of any people, you know, ought to understand there's nothing Christian or empathetic about bringing millions of people into your country and then making all of the American taxpayers pay for those people, for their mm-hmm, education,
15: exactly.
14: for, you know, with food stamps, with health care. And so there's nothing Christian about that. You can welcome people into your own home and take on that burden yourself if you want. But you shouldn't feel as a Christian that the Christian thing to do is to have open borders and force your neighbor with his tax money to pay for all the people that you want to bring in. So there's a lot of confusion about that sort of thing that we would hope Christians would know better about. The polling shows that Tallarico is a couple points ahead. Mm-hmm. And, you know, we're only a few weeks away from the election. There's no way he could win that election if Christians in Texas get out to vote. If they get out to vote in the normal levels you would hope and expect, because we know the left's going to do that. We know the radical gay rights movement's going to turn out 100% of their vote. Mm-hmm. The radical abortion on demand movement, there will be that vote comes out 100% in every election. Why in the world, as Christians, would we think, well, as long as I show up every 4 years for the presidential race, I'm okay? You know, Roger, I've talked about this a number of times, and I like it. I don't know if my analysis, I don't know if anybody else does it, but I try to remind people that if you were born in America or you came here legally, you got an incredible gift from God. God knew where we were going to be born. It was not a surprise to God when I popped out of my mother's womb in Newport, Kentucky. So, you know, that birth of me could have happened in Nigeria or in North Korea or in communist China, where the very act of worshiping God can get you thrown into jail. Or where, like in Nigeria, when you go to church every Sunday, you know it might be the last thing you and your family does on this planet, because radical Islam is on the march in Nigeria, and churches regularly get blown up in that country. There's a civil war of sorts going. So if God gave us this incredible gift to be in this country built on ordered liberty under God, don't we have an obligation, a responsibility to take care of that gift? Mm-hmm. So if somebody gave you a car and you didn't take care of the car, you would be an ingrate. I mean, you were given a free car, you know? Mm-hmm. Well, we were given this great country. We have an obligation to take care of it and make sure that our children and grandchildren enjoy the same blessing that we have enjoyed. And I, you know, this 250th birthday and all the speeches I've been given, I keep trying to remind people of that. This isn't like a sideshow. You know, this is the country we have.
15: Yeah.
14: And the question that was asked of Ben Franklin is a question that every generation has to answer again. Because, you know, Ronald Reagan used to do this in his speeches. Liberty, it's not a given. It's got to be won in every generation. Mm-hmm. And now it's up to us. And very specifically, it's up to us this November to exercise this fundamental right that we've all been given to vote for elected officials. And it's particularly important this year because we have actual Marxists. They're calling themselves socialists, but they're Marxists, they're godless, they're radical secularists. We're going to have a bunch of them in the new Congress because they ran in areas where they got the nomination, and they're in districts that overwhelmingly always elect Democrats. But we may have a lot more of them in states like Michigan and even Texas and Pennsylvania and Ohio, unless Christians turn out to vote this November.
15: When you see what's happened in the Democrat Party, I think it is worth noting that if a Christian who favors conservative biblical values sits on the sidelines, and historically, I mean, Gary, we're not here to kind of beat up our own, but the reality is Christians are more likely to stay home on election day than get involved on election day. We do run the risk of the Democrat Party has been taken over in many key areas by the so-called Democratic Socialists. I mean, as evidenced by the fact that we recently just commemorated the 25th anniversary of the 9/11 attacks with the Democratic Socialist mayor of New York heading up the celebrations in the Big Apple there. I mean, could you or I ever have imagined something as audacious as that happening 25 years ago? And yet, this is the world we're living in right now.
14: No, you know, what's happening in New York is a perfect example, Roger. I mean, and he got elected. He's been very open about it. He's a serious Muslim. He said, "I take my faith seriously. I follow Sharia." Somebody pointed out to me he's what's called a 12er. And I thought, a what? A 12er. So even I didn't know what that meant. What it's a reference to is that he's a Shia Muslim, and he comes from the branch of the Shia Muslims that believes the 12th Imam will appear on the earth. They believe it's going to happen sooner rather than later. And we will know him because the first thing he will do is slaughter all the Christians and Jews.
15: Wow.
14: Yeah. Now, that's not a minor point, right?
15: Yeah,
14: I mean, if a Christian was running for office and, in fact, when Christians run for office, the reporters will sometimes say, do you actually believe the world was created in 7 days? Do you think an ark was able to put two of every animal, you know these questions.
15: Sure,
14: and
15: sure.
14: if you say, well, I believe my Bible, oh my goodness, then you're a crazy person. Well, nobody that I have been able to find, no reporter has asked him, Mayor, you belong to a Shia sect that believes that the 12th Imam will come soon and that you have an obligation to hurry his arrival, but it also believes that when he comes, he'll kill all the Christians and Jews. Do you renounce that, or do you believe that's what's going to happen? Now, that would be an interesting and informative question for the mayor to answer, but he was elected, and he was elected by a coalition of Muslim votes. I believe the Muslim population of New York City is twice what it was on 9/11.
15: Wow.
14: And also a coalition of that vote and very radical leftists with advanced degrees, many of them young. Interestingly, he didn't do as well among other minorities, but there were enough Muslims and enough highly educated leftists in New York City to elect him. And he's doing a lot of things that I think if we see it spread across America, every American will regret not voting. You mentioned he presided over the 9/11 25th anniversary. He did that after 100,000 people signed a petition urging him not to come to that ceremony because he has said so many odd things about 9/11 and has suggested that the most important thing after 9/11 and the most horrifying thing that happened after 9/11 was the backlash against Muslims. Well, my goodness, I think history will record that, unlike what probably would have happened in a lot of other countries, there really wasn't that much of a backlash against Muslims. We're actually pretty good people as Americans, and yes, we didn't hold every Muslim responsible for what these radicals did on 9/11. So, it reminds me, I remember a few years ago calling one of the presidential elections the 9/11 election. And I wonder maybe if that fits this year, too, because it is the 25th anniversary. And there were Christians, on those planes on 9/11, particularly very notably the one that ended up coming down in the field in Pennsylvania. And that happened because Christians on that plane, along with other just Americans of all kinds of backgrounds, first of all, disagreed about what was going on and about what the right thing to do was. Some of them felt that they ought to go back to their seats and sit down. Others said, no, I just talked to my wife or my husband, and we're at war. Three other planes have already been used as weapons. We've got to get control of this plane. So they did something incredibly American. They voted, Roger.
15: Mm-hmm.
14: So I've tried to picture what that must have looked like. Everybody that thinks we should go back to our seats and sit down, raise your hand.
15: Mm.
14: Everybody that thinks we ought to fight back, raise your hand. And the people that believe they should fight back won that vote. One of the passengers, Todd Beamer, tried again to call home, and his call was diverted to a operator at United Airlines because the government at that point was monitoring the calls. And he asked that operator if she would be willing to pray with him. And they prayed the Lord's Prayer together. And there's a tape of that that was preserved. You can hear other passengers praying in the background with her and Todd Beamer. And then you hear a commotion, and he says to her, I have to go now. We're getting ready to make our move. And then, as we know, he led people running down the aisle into the teeth of men armed with box cutters. And the yell that you could hear was, let's roll.
15: Mm-hmm.
14: And then there's screaming and yelling. And that battle lasted quite a few minutes. And it ended with them not getting control of the plane, but they stopped the plane from getting to its target. I was reminded a few weeks ago that when that plane crashed into the field in Pennsylvania, it was upside down.
15: Mm.
14: and it was going 400 miles an hour. It completely disintegrated in that field. There's a memorial there today. So, look, if our fellow Americans could fight back when their lives literally, and they were saving other people's lives, they knew they were going to lose their lives. Mm-hmm. If they could vote on that plane and then fight, you know, we're not being asked to fight our way to the polling place.
15: Amen.
14: We're just asked to pray our way to the polling place and then do the right thing and vote for people that will defend faith, family, and freedom.
15: Amen to that, Gary. What a riveting story and what a powerful reminder of why it's so important for us as Christians to vote come election day. And so many people are voting early. 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Also, check out a resource we have for you at drjamesdobson.org. It's a special ebook that we actually created for the 2024 election, but it's perfect for where we are right now. It's called Voting in the Church, Why Christians Engage the Public Square. And you can find out how to get that download quickly and easily when you go to drjamesdobson.org. Well, Gary, the time has flown by. We're going to need another program to keep on talking about why it's so important for Christians to vote in election 2026. Can you join us again next time and we can continue this discussion?
14: I would love to do that, Roger. This is so important. And look, if Christians don't participate, one day we may wake up in a country where we're not allowed to participate.
15: Amen. Amen to that. And by the way, if you want more information about the ebook or how to support the Dr. James Dobson Family Institute, you can call a member of our constituent care team. 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For all of us here at Family Talk and the Dr. James Dobson Family Institute, I'm Roger Marsh for Gary Bauer. 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
17: There's a lot of creative thinking today about what God is like and what He wants from us. Some people want to see Him as loving and nothing we do matters. Others think it is all about justice for what we have done without any love from Him. And others still want to think that He does not matter at all. The truth is, God has already told us who He is and what He desires. He created each and every one of us for relationship with Him. But the truth is, we have broken that relationship through our sinful choices and thoughts. But here comes the amazing good news. Jesus freed us from the penalty of our sins when He died on the cross. He offers us forgiveness and new life to have the relationship with Him that we were created for. More about how you can be forgiven and have that relationship with God, you can call or text us at 888-NEED-HIM.
10: 91.5, the blessing weather. I'm meteorologist Mike Cox. We will be completely cleared out from clouds as we go through the evening hours tonight, and that will allow a pretty big drop of temperatures. It'll be pretty cool in the morning as our low drops all the way to 44 degrees. Now, tomorrow, that sets us up for a beautiful sunny day. We'll warm up to 77, and then we'll have fantastic weather the rest of the week. Sunny skies Wednesday, Thursday, and Friday. Highs near 80 Wednesday and in the low 80s for Thursday and for Friday. 91.5, the blessing.
18: Oh, for a thousand talks to see. 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My name is James Kenneth. Thank you for joining us. 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

On our program today, we begin a short two-sermon series titled The Rejected Stone Exalted. These sermons are preached by Lasser Bradley Jr. and taken from Matthew chapter 21. So please turn in your Bibles to the 21st chapter of Matthew, and Lasser Bradley Jr. will begin today's message right after this song.

Read from the book of Matthew, chapter 21, verse 42. Jesus saith unto them, Did ye never read in the scriptures, The stone which the builders rejected, the same has become the head of the corner. This is the Lord's doing, and it is marvelous in our eyes. My subject is the rejected stone exalted. Now let's begin reading with the 33rd verse to see the parable that led up to the statement made by Jesus in our text.

0: another parable. There was a certain householder which planted a vineyard and hedged it round about and digged a wine press in it and built a tower and let it out to husbandmen and went into a far country. And when the time of the fruit drew near, he sent his servants to the husbandmen that they might receive the fruits of it. And the husbandman took his servants and beat one and killed another and stoned another. Again, he sent other servants, more than the first, and they did unto them likewise. But last of all, he sent unto them his son, saying, they will reverence my son. But when the husbandmen saw the son, they said among themselves, this is the heir. Come, let us kill him, and let us seize on his inheritance. And they caught him and cast him out of the vineyard and slew him. When the Lord, therefore, of the vineyard cometh, what will he do unto those husbandmen? They say unto him, he will miserably destroy those wicked men, and will let out his vineyard unto other husbandmen, which shall render him the fruits in their seasons. And then the text. Jesus saith unto them, did ye never read in the scriptures, the stone which the builders rejected, the same has become the head of the corner. This is the Lord's doing, and it is marvelous in our eyes. Now, the parable that Jesus gives here would present a picture that was well understood by the people in that land. The growing of grapes was a principal industry. So when he speaks of one who planted a vineyard, hedged it about so that it would be protected from beasts and from any that might seek to invade it, he built a tower where it could be observed, and then he let it out to husbandmen, what we would refer to as a tenant farmer. They're going to do the work. They're going to care for the vineyard. And at the appointed time, he will send to receive what is his due portion. Obviously, the workers would be rewarded for their work, but the man who planted the vineyard, who owned it, would be expected to have his appropriate return. And so he sends at the time of the harvest his servants to receive what is rightfully his. But these who were the tenant farmers beat one, killed another, stoned another. So he sent other servants, and they did the same thing. Finally, the man says, I'll send my son. They will surely respect him. But when he sends the son, these greedy, self-serving, self-seeking individuals say, let's kill him, and then we will seize the inheritance. It was generally viewed at that time, if no heir could be found, and one of these tenant farmers was in charge of a piece of land, or these who were working the vineyard could then claim right to it. And they thought, this is an opportunity to take complete ownership of this, so we will kill the man's son. They caught him. They cast him out of the vineyard. They slew him. Then Jesus asked the question, what will the Lord of that vineyard do when he comes? What will he do to these husbandmen? See, this is a pattern that's often found in Scripture. When God would confront David with his sin and have him deeply convicted, he sends Nathan the prophet, who tells him a little story. There was a rich man. This rich man had many flocks. lived next door to a poor man who had one little ewe lamb. When company came in, the rich man did not take a lamb out of his own flock. He took the one ewe lamb from his neighbor, killed it and ate it and fed it to his guests. And David was indignant. He said, a man like that should not be allowed to live in my kingdom. He ought to die. And then Nathan said, thou art the man. David had just convicted himself. He had just acknowledged what punishment was due him. By the grace of God, his life was spared. But he suffered great miseries as a result of his terrible sin. Now, Jesus often did this in the parables that he used. So he asked those at hand, listening to him speak, what will the husbandman do? Now, look at their answer, verse 41. They say unto him, he will miserably destroy those wicked men. What have they acknowledged? Anybody who would do such a terrible thing, to kill the son of the man who owns the vineyard, they're wicked. And he will surely miserably destroy them. And then he will let out his vineyard to other husbandmen, which shall render him the fruits in their season, give him what is his rightful due. So what have they done? They've admitted that anybody guilty of such conduct ought to be miserably destroyed. They've admitted that anybody who conducted themselves in this fashion ought to have that vineyard taken away from them and given to somebody else. And then here comes the zinger. Jesus said, did ye never read in the scriptures, the stone which the builders rejected, the same has become the head of the corner. This is the Lord's doing, and it is marvelous in our eyes. And they got the point. Verse 45 says, and when the chief priests and Pharisees heard his parables, they perceived that he spake of them. They got it. Now, they didn't repent. They didn't change. They didn't believe on him, but they got the point, and they hated him. Verse 46 says, but when they sought to lay hands on him, they feared the multitude because they took him for a prophet. They wanted then to kill Jesus. They ultimately did so, but they could not at this time because his hour had not yet come. So what were they doing? Living out what was illustrated in the parable. They were doing exactly what Jesus had presented in this lesson, that the builders were the very ones who had rejected the stone. The builders was a term very familiar to these Pharisees, to these leaders in Israel. The builders were teachers, referred to as a master, a teacher. The builders, the leaders of the people, were rejecting him. Now, many of the people at this time, if not at the point of having true faith, at least had great admiration for him and were impressed by what they had seen. They had observed his miracles. Some of these knew about the resurrection of Lazarus just about a week or so before. So they weren't ready to stand idly by and let the leaders crucify him. And so, though they sought to lay hands on him, they feared the multitude. They feared the people, and they backed off at this time because the people did perceive him to be a prophet. You see, when he quoted from the scriptures, which in particular was Psalm 118, he said, did you never read this? Did you never read what the scriptures say? Now, remember, these are leaders. These are rabbis, these are teachers who claim to be familiar with the scripture, who claim to be the authority figure teaching other people. So once again, Jesus puts them on the spot. Did you never read? You who are teachers of the scripture, do you not know what the scripture says? The scripture says that the stone which the builders rejected, the same has become the head of the corner. And this is the Lord's doings. This is according to God's sovereignty, according to the providential unfolding of his plan and purpose. And it's marvelous in our eyes. It's a great and marvelous thing that the very stone which was rejected, despised, the one who was a stumbling stone, was exalted and became the headstone, the chief cornerstone. So as we look at this text, the first thing we want to observe is the rejected stone. Christ, obviously, was that stone. Now, even the reference to the fact that the stone was rejected of the builders was something also with which these leaders would be familiar. That is, using the reference to God and ultimately to the Messiah as being the stone. Just go over some references rapidly. Don't take time to try to turn to these. But in Genesis 49:24, it says, "But his bow abode in strength, and the arms of his hands were made strong by the hands of the mighty God of Jacob. From thence is the shepherd, the stone of Israel." Deuteronomy 32:4, "He is the rock. His work is perfect." Jeremiah 32:15, "Jezreel waxed fat and kicked, and lightly esteemed the rock of his salvation." What do we learn in these passages? God is referred to as being the rock. The shepherd is referred to as being the rock. He is our rock. Jezreel lightly esteemed the rock of his salvation. And then Isaiah 8:14, one that connects very directly to everything we're talking about here. "And he shall be for a sanctuary, but for a stone of stumbling and a rock of offense to both the houses of Israel." Verse 15 of the same chapter, "And many among them shall stumble and fall and be broken and be snared and be taken." Then Isaiah 28:16, "Therefore thus saith the Lord God, I lay in Zion for a foundation a stone, a tried stone, a precious cornerstone, a sure foundation. He that believeth shall not make haste." And then the New Testament record in the book of 1 Corinthians 10:4, "And did all drink the same spiritual drink, for they drank of that spiritual rock that followed them, and that rock was Christ." So the Jewish leaders were very familiar with the terminology that the rock would refer to God and ultimately to the Messiah. And the New Testament, as Paul writes to the church at Corinth, confirms that consideration. Now, the fact that he was rejected was prophesied. It was made known from olden times. Let's turn to Psalm 118, the passage to which Jesus refers when he asked these leaders, "Have you not read?" Psalm 118:22. "The stone which the builders refused is become the headstone of the corner. This is the Lord's doing. It is marvelous in our eyes." So in this messianic psalm, reference was made long before the Savior came that the stone which the builders refused would become the headstone of the corner. And then Isaiah 53, that marvelous chapter which speaks so explicitly of the work, the redemptive work of our Savior Jesus Christ, says in the third verse, "He is despised and rejected of men, a man of sorrows and acquainted with grief. And we hid, as it were, our faces from him. He was despised and we esteemed him not." It was then not a surprise that when Jesus Christ came, he was despised and rejected of men. Prophecy had made it clear this would be the case. Now, the question might come to mind, since these people believed in the coming of the Messiah, since there were types and shadows that had depicted his work and they had anticipated his coming, since there were many prophetic references to declare that this promised one, this Messiah of God, would ultimately appear, why would these people reject him? Why was it they failed to see his beauty, his greatness, his power, his glory, his mercy? Well, first of all, we believe that we can safely say, when we look at Scripture, he was rejected because he is light, and they were darkness. John chapter 3, verse 19. These are the words of Jesus. And this is the condemnation, that light is come into the world, and men loved darkness rather than light because their deeds were evil. Now, do you think that things have improved since that time? Do you think that the world has gotten progressively better? That men basically are good today? Don't you hear that philosophy sometimes espoused? People say, oh, you know, I think that mankind is basically good deep within. The only problem is his environment. Just put him in the right place, give him enough money, give him enough opportunity, it'll turn out fine. Friends, that's not the testimony of Scripture. Scriptures make it clear that man is a sinner. His nature is fallen. He's alienated from God. His inclination is to go farther and farther away from God. So when Jesus came, he was light, brilliant light. And what happens when light shines? It shows up a lot of things that you wouldn't ordinarily see. Have you ever had the occasion of feeling like you'd done a reasonably good job of cleaning house, and then the brilliant sunlight came through the window, and all of a sudden you saw some things you'd missed? Have you ever noticed, even in the sunlight, how many little particles seem to be just floating around in the air, and you think, my, I'm sitting here breathing this stuff. I didn't even know it was here. You know, the light shows up a lot of things. Well, Jesus Christ, the light of the world, shows up a lot of things. Shows up the corruption of human nature, reveals the sin that's within us. Men love darkness rather than light because their deeds were evil. For everyone that doeth evil hateth the light, neither cometh to the light, lest his deeds should be reproved. If you know you're corrupt, if you know you've got a lot of deceit and you've got a lot of sin and you've got a lot of vileness in you, you want to keep that covered up. You don't want to come out in the light where it's exposed and everybody can see it. And so human nature is such that man, being sinful, avoids the light. Therefore, John chapter 1, verse 11 says, he came unto his own, and his own received him not. He was rejected because he is the light.
1: 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And that does conclude our time for today. Thanks so much for listening. I pray that the message has enriched your life. Be sure to listen again next time to another message of God's sovereign grace. And until then, may the Lord richly bless you and keep you, and make his face shine upon you and give you peace.

0: turn right. Your destination will be on the right.
1: Oops, missed my turn.
0: I told you to turn right. You never listened to me.
1: Yeah, GPS, I got distracted looking at the street sign. Can you just reroute?
0: Why bother? Apparently you know the way around better than I do.
1: I really need the directions.
0: Well, you ignored me the first time. You didn't even apologize. Just like the time when I told you to turn after the traffic signal. You didn't say a word. You just kept going straight, like I wasn't even there. You only talk to me when you need something from me. It's a waste of my time to give you directions when you don't even listen. You really drive me crazy.
2: In the book of Galatians, a few of the fruits of the Holy Spirit are patience and kindness. Sometimes our technology is more kind and patient than we are. Your GPS has a microchip. You have the Holy Spirit, so you should be able to at least handle things a little better than your technology. And isn't it a good thing that your GPS doesn't handle things the way we sometimes do?
1: Hey, GPS, are you okay?
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3: With SRN News, I'm Ken Lorman in Washington. President Trump's red state midterm blitz continues tonight.
4: I love Nebraska.
3: He's speaking right now to supporters in Grand Island, Nebraska, as Republican Senator Pete Ricketts campaigns for re-election. The midterm's less than 30 days away. Before departing the White House for tonight's rally, Mr. Trump spoke about a ballot error in Maricopa County, the state's largest county, which includes Phoenix.
5: They got caught, and now they're saying it was an error. Maricopa is a very, very dishonest county.
3: The 3,100 ballots were mailed out early due to a vendor error. The county recorder's office claims they're safe and valid. President Trump is offering to help Russia after a lab worker died after possible exposure to plague. Russian officials said at first a woman at an anti-plague research institute died from an unspecified form of the disease, later saying that she died from pneumonia. Some reports say nearly 200 people have been quarantined due to possible exposure. Tankers are moving again through a waterway Iran tried to close.
6: Exports out of the Persian Gulf topped 14 million barrels a day last week, the first time since the Iran war began, up more than 200% from the March lows. A Swiss energy analyst says Iran's regime has lost control of the strait, and the only tankers still not getting through are Iranian. Tehran is still threatening traffic, but the oil is moving. Willie Nelson, Washington.
3: Wall Street started the week higher, led by tech stocks. The NASDAQ hit a record despite rising treasury yields. SpaceX gained nearly 6%. Tesla, Microsoft, Meta all rising. 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
8: Meteorologist Mike Cox, we will be completely cleared out from clouds as we go through the evening hours tonight, and that will allow a pretty big drop of temperatures. It'll be pretty cool in the morning as our low drops all the way to 44 degrees. Now, tomorrow, that sets us up for a beautiful sunny day. We'll warm up to 77, and then we'll have fantastic weather the rest of the week. Sunny skies Wednesday, Thursday, and Friday. Highs near 80 Wednesday and in the low 80s for Thursday and for Friday.
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11: Don't believe anyone who says it's easy to become a Christian. 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It's not easy. And those who would offer us an easy believism, a cheap grace, do us no favor at all. They delude us. It is difficult to come to God on God's terms.
12: 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The Puritan Matthew Henry said that it ought to be our chief and constant care to make our calling and election sure, to secure a title to heaven's happiness, and then to get the evidence of it.
4: Sadly, there are many today who are absolutely certain they've received salvation, when the fact is they are deceived. They're going through the motions. They're fooling everyone, including themselves. Might that describe you? What does the Bible say is the main difference between true Christians and false converts? Well, you're going to want to stay with us as John MacArthur takes the next few days on Grace to You to walk you through a salvation survey based on Matthew chapter 7. Now, John said that the passage we're about to look at is one of the most terrifying portions in the Bible. And I asked John to explain why he believed that some years ago. Here's what he said.
9: Well, to be told when you think you're about to enter heaven that you're going to hell is the most horrifying shock that any human could ever experience. But that is exactly what Matthew 7 says. In that day when they finally face the Lord, many will say to me, Lord, Lord, we did this, we did that, we did it in your name. And he'll say, depart from me, you workers of iniquity, I never knew you. Now we know that there are many, many people who think they're Christians and they are self-deceived. This is a massive number of people who are going to be in that crowd that say, Lord, Lord, it's us. Don't you know us? And he's going to say, depart from me. I never knew you, you workers of iniquity. This is the horror of building your house, the religious house, Jesus says in the Sermon on the Mount, on the sand and not on the rock. So this has to be the most frightening of all historic moments in all of redemptive history, when you think you're going to heaven and you find out you're going to hell. So we need to confront this. We need to take a look at this, and that's why we're doing this series on Matthew 7, 21 to 29. Not everyone who says to me, Lord, Lord, will enter the kingdom of heaven. What a stunning statement. The series is titled Salvation Survey, Saved or Self-Deceived. If you've ever heard anything from the Word of God, you need to hear this. This is the most important study we could ever air. Nothing could be worse than thinking you're going to heaven, finding out you're headed for hell. From the response we received when this study was aired in the past, it is clear that many people have never considered these issues until they heard this series. And many people have come to true faith in Christ through this series. So don't miss the next 4 days on Grace to You and take the salvation survey.
4: So, friend, what does saving faith look like? How does it change your attitudes, actions, and affections? And how can you know for sure where you stand before God? Find out now. Here is John MacArthur to begin his salvation survey.
13: Turn with me in your Bible to Matthew chapter 7. Matthew 7, 21 to 29. Let me read this to you as the setting for our day and ask that the Spirit of God would speak to us in these tremendous truths. Not everyone that saith unto me, Lord, Lord, shall enter into the kingdom of heaven, but he that doeth the will of my Father who is in heaven. Many will say to me in that day, Lord, Lord, have we not prophesied in thy name, and in thy name have cast out demons, and in thy name done many wonderful works? And then will I profess unto them, I never knew you. Depart from me, ye that work iniquity. Therefore, whosoever heareth these sayings of mine and doeth them, I will liken him unto a wise man who built his house upon a rock. And the rain descended, and the floods came, and the winds blew and beat upon that house, and it fell not, for it was founded upon a rock. And everyone that heareth these sayings of mine and doeth them not shall be likened unto a foolish man who built his house upon the sand. And the rain descended, and the floods came, and the winds blew and beat upon that house, and it fell, and great was the fall of it. And it came to pass, when Jesus had ended these sayings, the people were astonished at his doctrine, for he taught them as one having authority and not as the scribes. Now, all through the Sermon on the Mount, in chapter 5, 6, and 7, the Lord has been setting forth the divine standards of his kingdom. As the anointed Messiah, the Christ, the King, he has certain principles which he has demanded of those who desire to enter the kingdom.
11: Now, those principles occupy the thrust of this sermon, but they can all be summed up in one word. The requirement for entering the kingdom is that you be righteous. Righteous. And therefore, the whole sermon is summed up in chapter 5, verse 20. For I say unto you that except your righteousness shall exceed the righteousness of the scribes and Pharisees, ye shall in no case enter into the kingdom of heaven. The kingdom of heaven is God's world, God's dominion, salvation, eternal life. And entrance into that kingdom is dependent upon righteousness. Now, how righteous are we to be? Well, we're to be more righteous than the scribes and Pharisees. How righteous were they? Well, they were as righteous as a man could get on his own terms. They had come to the epitome of human achievement in religion. They were obsessed with religious function. As far as the people around them knew, they were exceedingly righteous. They seemed to do all the right things like praying and giving alms and fasting. They seemed to have all the right standards like not murdering and not committing adultery and making sure they maintained every minute element of the law. It seemed as though they were the ones who were exceedingly righteous, and yet the righteousness that Christ demands far exceeds theirs. In fact, our Lord is requiring a righteousness that is beyond man's capacity, a divine righteousness that comes from God, a standard that man himself is utterly unable to attain. Now, that leaves man with two options. You either live your life, you either invent your religion, or you come God's way. You either come on your terms or his terms, and that is precisely where the sermon climaxes in chapter 7, verses 13 and 14. And there our Lord says, enter in at the narrow gate, for wide is the gate and broad is the way that leadeth to destruction, and many there be who go in that way, because narrow is the gate and hard is the way which leadeth unto life, and few there be that find it. Jesus says there are only those two ways. There is the broad gate, leads to the broad way, ends up in destruction. It is the way of easy religion. It is the way of human righteousness. It is the way of the scribes and the Pharisees and those who think they're good enough on their own. On the other hand is the narrow gate and the narrow way that leads to life, and that is the way of those who come with a broken heart, with contrite spirit, those who come and know they can't make it, they can't keep God's law, they can't meet his standard, they can't live up to his righteousness, they can't be as perfect as God is, and they cast themselves on the mercy of Jesus Christ, who imputes to them his own righteousness. Only those two ways, and that is the climax of the sermon. Now, having stated that great invitation to enter at the narrow gate, and we've covered it in detail, the Lord then shows how difficult that really is. It is not easy. Don't believe anyone who says it's easy to become a Christian. It cost God everything, including his own son, and it'll cost you the same thing, including yourself. It's not easy. And those who would offer us an easy believism, a cheap grace, do us no favor at all. They delude us. It is difficult to come to God on God's terms. First of all, it is difficult because you must recognize your own total inability. And that means the death of pride, and that's difficult. Because we are constantly told that we're the most important thing to ourselves. Now, the Lord points out the difficulty of entering in the narrow gate right in verses 13 and 14. First of all, it says in verse 14, few there be that find it. And the word find is important. It's difficult to enter the narrow gate because you have to find it, which implies a searching and a looking and an examining and an effort. It's as the Old Testament says, if you seek me with all your heart, you will find me. Nobody just stumbles along and falls into the kingdom of God inadvertently. It's a searching, and the idea is that it isn't easily made visible. Secondly, it's difficult not only because you have to find it, and that means a hard and diligent search. It's difficult because it means it's the opposite way that everybody else is going. Many go in the broad gate, few go in the narrow way. It's what James said when he said, friendship with the world is enmity against God. It's what John said when he said, if you love the world, the love of the Father is not in you. In other words, you have to come apart from the system to enter the narrow gate. It's difficult because the crowd is going the other way. It's difficult also because it is a narrow gate, and that means you come through naked, stripped of all yourself, your sin, your self-righteousness. You come through absolutely alone. You don't come through with a group. You don't come through with a family. You come through alone. And it is a constricted way, and you know it's going to be a narrow life, and you must count the cost. And Jesus said further, it's not only difficult because it's hard to find, it's away from the crowd, it's a narrow gate, but because you must agonize to enter it, he said in the Gospel of Luke. In other words, there must be penitence and confession and repentance and soul searching and brokenness. There is another reason why it's difficult to enter the narrow way. Another reason why it's difficult to admit that you don't make it. You can't live up to God's standard. You're not as perfect as you have to be. And that is because of false prophets, verse 15. And in 15 to 20, the Lord says, false prophets add to the difficulty because they stand in the way and they chase people onto the broad road. They're the ones trying to divert everybody for Satan's purposes and Satan's ends. Telling people they can go through the wide gate with all their sin and selfishness and they can flop from side to side and wander all over a great big wide road and there's little price to pay. And so the Lord offers a choice and a verdict, a decision. But he says the right decision is to enter the narrow gate and it won't be easy. And he says, few there be that find it. Mark that, people. Few. Not many, but few. And there's one other reason why the few is only a few. Not only the deception of the false prophets, but listen to this. Self-deception. Self-deception keeps people from entering the narrow gate. J.C. Ryle, Bishop Ryle wrote, the Lord Jesus winds up the Sermon on the Mount by a passage of heart-piercing application. He turns from false prophets to false professors, from unsound teachers to unsound hearers. And Tasker, the commentator, adds, it is not only false teachers who make the narrow way difficult to find. It is a man may also be grievously self-deceived that adds to the difficulty. In other words, not just the false prophets, but we can deceive our own selves into believing we're Christians when the fact is we're not. Now, that precisely is the issue the Lord takes up in verses 21 to 27, self-deception. And what a fitting climax it is to the sermon. Having stated all the principles, having warned about the false prophets, the Lord says, now let me warn you one other thing. Make sure you're not kidding yourself. Are you really a true member of the kingdom of heaven? And the Lord warns us about two categories of self-deception. Number one is a mere verbal profession, and number two is a mere intellectual knowledge. In verses 21 to 23, it is a verbal profession. Verse 21, not everyone that saith. Verse 22, many will say to me. Now, these are the people who make the verbal profession. They say they're Christians. And then in the second paragraph, it is the ones who have only an intellectual knowledge. They hear. Verse 26, everyone that hears these sayings. Now listen. Then in verses 21 to 23, you have the people who say and don't do. And in verses 24 to 27, the people who hear and don't do. That's the issue. And they're deceived. On the one hand, it's a verbal profession. On the other, it's an intellectual knowledge. And I call it empty words and empty hearts. And that's what we want to speak to in our study today. These deal with the matter of self-deception. Mere verbal profession, mere intellectual knowledge is, as John Stott puts it, a camouflage for disobedience. Now you will notice that at the end of verse 21, you have a key word there. But he that doeth the will of my Father who is in heaven. It is not the ones who say, and it is not the ones who hear, it is the ones who what? Who do. In other words, the Lord is saying, if you do not live a righteous life, I don't care what you say or what you hear, you're deceived. Now, this is a very, very strong word. And I want you to listen as the Spirit of God speaks.
13: Both of these closing paragraphs, verses 21 to 23 and 24 to 27, contrast a right and a wrong response to the invitation of Christ. And they show that our eternal destiny is determined by the choice we make. One, as I said, deals with what you say over against what you do, and the other, what you hear over against what you do. Now, keep this in mind. The Lord is not speaking to irreligious people. He is speaking to people who were literally obsessed with religious activity. They're not apostates. They're not heretics. They're not anti-God. They're not atheists or agnostics. They are utterly religious people, but they're damned because they're on the wrong road, and they are self-deluded. Now, maybe their self-delusion is a result of sitting under a false prophet, or maybe they've actually sat under the truth but have deluded themselves. They are not a lot unlike Israel, of whom Paul said they had a form of godliness but denied the reality of it. And I really believe, people, that this is a message that needs to be spoken today, because I am convinced that the Church of Jesus Christ is literally jammed full of people who aren't Christians and don't know it. Certainly, Jesus is saying many of those who think they're in aren't in, and only a few are. This is the ultimate delusion, people. You could be deluded about a lot of things, but to be deceived about whether you're a Christian, that's really getting at your eternal destiny. And so Jesus says you better check it very carefully. We have all kinds of people who are connected to the right religion and utterly devoid of the righteousness of God through Christ. We have multitudes of deceived people who are in the church, who are on the Jesus bandwagon, who think everything is well, and for them, judgment is going to be one big surprise. Frankly, there's no better way to undeceive them than by this particular sermon of our Lord. Now, some of these people, I believe, that are deceived are false prophets. I think some false prophets aren't deceived. They know they're phony. But I think some of them probably are self-deceived, so we'd see some of them in this group. But I think the many in verses 21 and following is not just false prophets, but all of those who are self-deluded and deceived about whether they're really redeemed. The Bible literally is filled with warnings to people who are deceived. Let me just give you one other illustration. Matthew 25. And it's very similar, and I think you'll get the picture. And the reason there are so many warnings, listen, is because there are so many people deceived. Many will say to me, Lord, Lord, and I'll say, I never knew you. Not a few, not an isolated bunch, but many. And because there are so many that are deceived, there are many warnings. Matthew 25, 1 says, then shall the kingdom of heaven be likened unto 10 virgins who took their lamps and went forth to meet the bridegroom. And of course, the virgins are symbolic of people who are attached to Christianity, and the bridegroom is emblematic of Christ. 5 of them were wise and 5 were foolish, like the people who built on the rock and the sand. And they were foolish, took their lamps, and took no oil with them. In other words, they had a form of godliness, but they didn't have the power. They didn't have what they needed. They didn't have the heart of it. They didn't have salvation. They just had churchianity. But the wise took oil in their vessels with their lamps. And while the bridegroom tarried, they all slumbered and slept. And at midnight, there was a cry made, behold, the bridegroom cometh, go out to meet him. And then all those virgins arose and trimmed their lamps. And the foolish ones said unto the wise, give us of your oil, for our lamps are gone out. And the wise answered, saying, not so, lest there be not enough for us and you, but go rather to them that sell and buy for yourselves. And while they went to buy, the bridegroom came, and they were that were ready went in with him to the marriage, and the door was shut. Afterward came also the other virgin, saying, Lord, Lord, open to us. But he answered and said, verily I say unto you, I know you not. Now, there is a similar text. Go back to Matthew chapter 7. That's saying the same thing. There's going to come a day when people are going to expect the door to be open, and it's going to slam shut forever in their faces. I don't know you. What a fearful thing. So many people think they're saved, think they're safe, and judgment for them is going to be a shock. What lulls people into that deception?
11: What makes people really think they're saved? Well, let me give you several suggestions. First of all, I think many times it's because they have a false doctrine of assurance. In other words, let's assume that when you were led to Christ, somebody said to you, now all you have to do to be a Christian is pray this little prayer and say this little formula based on certain statements. Well, you prayed it, you said it, you signed on the dotted line, and as long as you said it, and as long as you prayed it, and as long as you went through the thing, why, you're saved, and I don't want anybody to ever question that, and so forth and so on. And that very often happens, and you have a false sense of assurance. You want to know something? When you lead a person to Christ, you should never say, now I know you're saved, and don't you ever doubt it, and don't you ever let anybody else cause you to doubt it. Boy, you're saved. And I've heard people even say, if you ever ask Jesus into your life a second time, you are denying something that belongs to God. You're denying the permanence of his salvation. You are questioning God's integrity. You are, in a sense, casting against God that which he has said as if it weren't true. Don't ever do that. Just accept it. You said it. You signed the dotted line. And that's a lot of baloney. Don't let somebody's false assurance, somebody's false certification take the place of the convicting work of the Spirit of God. And I think a lot of times in our evangelism, as long as somebody says the prayer and prays the little thing and signs on the line and has the card stuck in their Bible, we give them this little psychological game that they don't ever have to worry about whether they're saved or not, when the Spirit of God never did that in the beginning because they never were really right. I can't ever say to someone, well, now, boy, I know you're saved, and don't you ever doubt it, and don't you ever ask again. It's all settled, and it's done because you said the little formula. If I do that, I give them a psychological assurance of something I don't even know is true. When Jesus said the seed of the word is cast on four soils, only one out of four turned out to be true. Don't go around certifying people's salvation. You give them a false assurance. Let God give them assurance through his Spirit, witnessing with their spirits that they are the children of God and crying, Abba, Father. Let God give them assurance when they add to their faith virtue. And as they add to their faith virtue and patience and godliness and love, then shall their election be sure. Then shall they know they've been forgiven of their sins. Then shall they not be blind to the reality of salvation. That's God's work, not some certification by some human being. But I think a lot of people have been told they're saved, so they believe it. Another thing that I think lulls people into this deception is a failure of self-examination. They never really examine themselves. They get into such a grace concept that everything is grace and everything is forgiveness that they never really bother to face their sin. They hear somebody say, well, you don't have to confess your sin. Your sin's already forgiven. It's all taken care of. Everything is set aside. Don't even worry about that. Just go on, live your life. It almost borders on what is called antinomianism, or an attitude against the law of God. And people can get to the place where they don't even bother to examine their lives. Why do you think the Lord brings us to his table, 1 Corinthians 11, over and over and over and over again, in order that a man may examine himself? 2 Corinthians 13, 5 says you better examine yourself whether you be in the faith. If you don't, you're in danger of self-deception. You need to look at your sin. You need to look at your motives. Why do you do what you do? And believe me, if you're really genuinely saved, God will confirm that by his Spirit witnessing with your spirit. But if that confirmation isn't there, you shouldn't be under the illusion that just because it isn't there, you're okay by some certification by somebody or some little prayer you pray. Thirdly, another thing that I think causes people to be under the delusion that they're saved is a fixation on religious activity. In other words, they go to church, they hear sermons, they sing songs, they read the Bible, they go to a Bible study, they take a class, and because they're all wrapped up in religious activity, they think they're saved. But that's a very, very great illusion. Very great illusion. There are many in the church that are not. Tares among the wheat. And then a fourth area that I think lulls people into deception is what I call the fair exchange approach. And this is where whenever you see something wrong in your life, instead of really dealing with it and examining whether you're really a true Christian, instead of dealing with what's wrong in your life, you find something right with your life and you make a fair exchange. Well, I can't be that bad. I mean, look at it. Look what I did over here. See, and you're always trading off the negatives and the positives. And instead of really evaluating your life honestly with integrity and saying, am I a believer? And if I am, can I be doing this? You say, well, I know I do that, but look what I did over here. And you make a fair exchange and you whitewash the deal. You can be lulled into deception by some false assurance, by a failure to examine yourself, by a fixation on religious activity, or by a fair exchange approach. But in all of those cases, you're deceived. I mean, it's amazing to me how many people are deceived. And they can recite the creed, and they can tell you the day they were saved, and they can show you the card where they wrote the line, and they can say, we believe in Jesus, and so forth and so on. But the bottom line is this. With all of your false assurance, with all your failure to self-examine, with all this fixation on religious activity, and with the fair exchange principle in operation, the bottom line that you better examine is this. Do you live in total obedience to the Word of God? And when you disobey it, is there a sense of conviction and remorse that draws you to confess it to God? And if that isn't there, there's a fair question about whether you're even a Christian.
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16: Open your Bible to the book of Nehemiah, chapter 1. Nehemiah, chapter 1. I want you to write someplace on your Bible or in your Bible or on a notepad, whatever you're taking notes on. I want you to write down rebuilding the walls and gates. Rebuilding the walls and gates. That's what the book of Nehemiah is all about. I want to begin to read with verse 1 of chapter 1. The words of Nehemiah, the son of Hakaliah, and it came

one of my brethren, came, he and certain men of Judah. And I asked them concerning the Jews that had escaped, which were left of the captivity, and concerning Jerusalem. And they said unto me, the remnant that are left of the captivity there in the province are in great affliction and reproach. The wall of Jerusalem is broken down, and the gates thereof are burned with fire. And it came to pass, when I heard these words, that I sat down and wept and mourned certain days, and fasted and prayed before the God of heaven. Now, the book of Nehemiah that bears Nehemiah's name is the recorded history of both the workings of his hands, the building of the wall and the gates, but it goes beyond the work of his hands to the working and wonders of his heart. And if a man's heart is not in his work of his hands, then there's little need to talk about what he's doing or to record what he has done. But here the Holy Spirit sets forth for us the book of Nehemiah to tell us about the workings, the ministry, if you please, of the man Nehemiah. Now he, like Ezra the scribe, was just a common man. Ezra, the book that precedes his, was responsible for taking back a large delegation of Jews to Jerusalem after the Babylonian captivity, after 70 years of oppression. Xerxes allowed Ezra to take back a group of Jews and resettle Jerusalem, and they had built the temple. If you at your leisure would read the book of Ezra, you'd understand that they had built the temple, they had restored somewhat the temple worship, and they were attempting to come back to grips with the living of the law that God had given Moses. Now some men come, and they bear news from Jerusalem to Nehemiah. But both Ezra and Nehemiah are just common men. And I fear sometimes that some of us think because we're not great men, because we're not great known men, because we're not greatly talented men, that we can't do anything lasting for the Lord. But neither Ezra or Nehemiah ever wore a crown. They never ruled a country. They never commanded an army. They never conquered enemy territory. Never. They were never known for their thinking ability, their learning ability, nor their philosophy, nor their poetry. For you see, at the very time this was written, not only was Persia well known in the world, but Greece and Rome were now bright lights too. And we know from world history that fellows like Plato was living then, and yet not one piece of scripture is attributed to the great mind of Plato. But Nehemiah's here. Both these, Ezra and Nehemiah, were greater than the leaders and learners of that age, because what they did was done for God. Nehemiah means Jehovah comforts. Write that down. Nehemiah means Jehovah comforts. And he was credited with the resettlement and reconstruction of Israel, the building or the rebuilding of the walls and the gates. Now you might also want to know that his father's name, Hakaliah, means Jehovah disturbs. And isn't it wonderful that in one generation, Jehovah disturbs, and that man was a part of the captivity. God was disturbed, and God allowed his children, Israel, to be carried away into bondage because of one thing, S-I-N, sin. So God disturbed his people. But just one generation later, God comforts his people by bringing Nehemiah on the scene and allowing him to restore the city where God held his name, Jerusalem, and building the wall and the gates. Three or four things I'd like for you to write down as well. As we look at this chapter 1, I want you to see his passion, his passion. I want you to see his prayer, his prayer. Then I want you to learn his purpose. What purpose motivated the man Nehemiah? Then we'll learn his performance. Those four things, his passion, what he loved, and what we love, we worship. What we love, we do. What we love, we pray about. Passion, prayer, purpose, and performance. And one hinges on the other. Nehemiah is the last of the historical books. It's the last look we have back

0: be important if for no other reason than that. But I think it's important because it places Nehemiah and the things occurring at a point well suited to our study. If you look around our city, the walls of our city are crumbled and torn down. Aliens, enemies from afar, have torn them down. The gates are shattered and burned. I've been in this city now years, and there's never been a time in Bristol when the spiritual climate was so low, when churches were in so much trouble, when pastors were in such defeat. Never. Never been a time. I was at a luncheon yesterday, and 44 men sat in the room, and I would say that 35 of them were pastors. And Jack Hiles asked if there were any questions. And they began to shoot questions at him. And after about 10 questions, he stopped and he said, "Fellas, is everything here today going to be negative?" He said, "I go all over the country every week, and I've never been anywhere where that everything was negative." Our walls are down. Our gates are burned. If you can't see that, I hope the messenger comes. I hope Hananiah comes and tells you that the walls are down and the gates are burned, and you respond like Nehemiah responded. Now, if you're going to approach our study from a historical perspective, go to sleep right now. But if it's going to have some spiritual ramifications in you, I want you to sit up straight and listen. I want you to hear, and I want you to see, and I want you to analyze the response of a man who decided, "Hey, there's problems, and there's heartache, and there's reproach in my hometown. I want to do something about it." Too often we decide nothing can be done, and for that reason, nothing is done. There are three crowds of people in every church. There are those that watch things happen. They're spectators. They just come. They don't even pay to get in. They just come and occupy a seat and watch things happen. Oh, they'll watch the choir sing, and they'll watch the preacher preach, and they'll watch the offering plate go by. They're just spectators. They watch things happen. Then there's a second crowd, and boy, I love this crowd. They make things happen. They see a need, they jump on it. They see a problem, they attack it. They see some issue, they settle it. If there's a leak, they set a bucket under it. If there's a hole in the wall, they patch it up. They make things happen. Now, that's the crowd that builds the walls and replenishes the gates. And then there's a third crowd, and I just cannot hardly bear this crowd. That's the crowd that wonders what happened. They see the dust as the wagon goes by and wonder, was that a stage or a Conestoga? They don't know. I'd rather be in that middle crowd. Nehemiah was one that made things happen. Look at verse 1. Here we see his passion. It came to pass in the month of Kislew, in the 20th year, I was in Shushan, the palace. Nehemiah grew up in and served in a palace of the world. So did Moses. Moses grew up in a palace of the world. So did David. David grew up in Saul's court. So did Obadiah. He grew up in Ahab's court. So did the saints in Caesar's house that Paul spoke about. Fundamentalism today would refuse anybody that grew up in a secular setting. One of the difficulties I have in fundamental circles of being invited to preach and teach and so forth is because I went to a secular university. My education was all received in a secular university. And for that reason, they say, "Hey, you disqualify yourself. You've shot yourself in the foot. You can't preach." You know, people think I can't be a fundamentalist. I can't really believe that the Bible is the Word of God. Just one problem with that. I did before I went to the university. I did while I was at the university. And I do since I've been to the university. Now, I'm running pretty good company so far. I've got Nehemiah. I've got Moses. I've got David, I've got Obadiah, I've got the saints in Caesar's household. That's not a bad crowd to run with. You see, what we're guilty of oftentimes is we're guilty of disqualifying a person because they don't measure up to our standard and our quality. We say they can't be any good. What if you'd been on a committee looking for someone to rebuild the walls and refurbish the gates of Jerusalem? You certainly would have went some other place than the king's palace. Why, he's the enemy. His father was the one that burned the city and tore the walls down. Why would you go to his house, his palace, to find somebody to build him up again? You know, God operates oftentimes in the very reverse of how we think. You remember Jesus said something that astounds the average thinker. Jesus said, "He that saveth his life shall lose it, and he that loseth his life for my sake shall save it." Jesus said, "The first shall be last, and the last shall be first," and we never have figured that out. I mean, how in the world can you be on the end of the line and be first? God often operates in the reverse of the way we think. Why? Because our mind is finite. His mind is infinite. God knows the end before the beginning, and we don't remember the beginning halfway to the end. Say amen. So here is Nehemiah in the very center of activity where everything's going on. And God often makes the houses of his enemies the nurseries and sanctuary for the birth and the growth of his children that he's going to bring to pass, that they will conquer the very enemy of God. Moses did, David did, and Nehemiah did. Look at verse 2. That Hanani, later called Hananiah, he's an actual blood brother to Nehemiah. It's like naming them Larry, my brother, and Gary, me. I got two more brothers, Jerry and Terry. And folks said, well, you shouldn't name them like that because you get them confused. How'd you like to have one named Nehemiah and one Hananiah? Another Nananiah. Would that be confusing? That Hananiah, one of my brethren, came, he and certain men of Judah. And we do not know why they came from Jerusalem. We do not know why they came to the temple. We don't know why they came to the palace. But they came. And I asked them concerning the Jews that had escaped. I asked them about the Jews that had returned and had escaped the bondage of Persia and gone back to Jerusalem. I wanted to know how they were faring, which were left of the captivity. And I also asked them concerning Jerusalem. Now, Hananiah means Jehovah graciously gives. Jehovah gives. Hakaliah means Jehovah disturbs. Nehemiah means Jehovah comforts. And Hananiah means Jehovah gives. That's getting better all the time, if you'll listen. And Hananiah comes and gives the message to Nehemiah. Nehemiah wants to know the state of his brethren, the Jews, and Jerusalem, the holy city. There was another man in a predicament much the same that did the same thing. You remember Moses often went out and viewed the burden of his brethren? You remember that? One day Moses was out there watching his brethren work, concerned about their welfare, concerned about their slavery. And one of the king's servants was whipping one of his brethren. Moses went up and killed the fellow and buried him in the sand. Remember that? Nehemiah was concerned about home. He was concerned about Jerusalem. He was concerned about his brethren, the Jews. How are they faring? What's happening back there? Does it ever concern you what's going on in Bristol? Does it ever concern you what's happening among the Christians of this city? He said, I asked them concerning the Jews that had escaped. What's going on? How is everything back there? I want to know. Every time I go out of town to preach, someone will come up to me and say, how's everything in Bristol? And I'll find out they used to live somewhere in the Tri-City area. They're concerned about what's going on here. Preachers call me all the time on the telephone and said, how's everything in Bristol? Jack Hiles asked me yesterday, how's everything in Bristol? People are concerned. I wonder why we don't get concerned about our own city. Does it concern you? Does it bother you that in the last 16 years that I've been in Bristol, that 14 Baptist preachers have kicked out of the traces and fell on their face? Does that bother you? I've known them. They're friends of mine, buddies of mine. I saw one of them on the street the other day, and he didn't even speak to me. He didn't look like a preacher anymore. He wasn't acting like a preacher anymore. But he used to pastor a Baptist church in Bristol, Virginia. What's wrong? Does it bother you that churches are in trouble? Does it bother you that the walls are down, the gates are burned? That means anything can come in. Anything. Does it bother you that there's no protection provided them? Does it bother you that there are sheep in Bristol? I'm talking about sheep, not goats. Sheep that have no shepherd. Does it bother you that some of those worst cases of discouragement I have ever seen in my ministry live in Bristol, Tennessee and Bristol, Virginia? Hey, it breaks my heart. It tears my heart out of me that people in our city And one church doesn't seem to care about another church. That troubles me. God, help us to be caring about what's going on at Jerusalem. This is our Jerusalem. This is our responsibility. When you stand before a holy God, you're going to give an account for what you did to make an impact for Jesus Christ on your Jerusalem. And I am too. I'll not just account for church. I'll account for Jerusalem, Bristol. And I'll account for Judea, the surrounding area, and Samaria, Bluff City, Bluntville, Abingdon, Elizabethan, Johnson City, Kingsport. I'll account for them. There ought to be enough light in the ministry of my church and my life to affect all the dark area around me. Nehemiah said, tell me what's going on back home. How are my brethren doing? And how's the city doing? Look at verse 3. They said unto me, the remnant that are left of the captivity there in the province are in great affliction. Great affliction and reproach. Now, affliction is on the inside. Reproach is from the outside. The wall of Jerusalem also is broken down, and the gates thereof are burned with fire. Great affliction. Reproach. Walls broken down. Gates burned with fire. Great affliction. Reproach. Walls broken down. Gates burned with fire. Great affliction, reproach. Walls broken down. Gates burned with fire. The people are suffering on the inside and the city is suffering from the outside. It has no defense. It's open prey, open season. Come on, enemy. Do you think perchance that the reason that Bristol is an abortion center, second to none, could relate closely to the spiritual condition of this town? Do you think perhaps the reason that whiskey was voted into for Bristol, Virginia, overwhelmingly, might say something about the spiritual condition of our city? Do you think that because Bristol, Tennessee voted on package stores not long ago and won a good victory, do you think that might kind of point the finger of accusation at the spiritual condition of our city? Do you think there's great affliction? Do you think there's reproach? Are the walls broken down? Are the gates burned with fire? Now, get the picture. The temple's been rebuilt. The form of worship is there. The temple's there. Hey, the church is here. But the temple wasn't having any impact, and the people were suffering affliction and reproach, and the walls were down, and the gates were burned. Man called me from Lynchburg, Virginia and said, Dr. Montgomery, I'm coming to Bristol, Tennessee and building a fundamental church. And I said, you'll never build it on a corner. And he said, why? I said, there's a Baptist church on every corner in town. Have you ever taken the telephone book and looked in the telephone book at all the Baptist churches in Bristol? I told a fellow yesterday, I said, I wish, now I don't want to be this old, but I wish I'd been the pioneer Baptist church in Bristol. You could be running 10,000 in Sunday school. But we got one here and one. Listen, we got churches everywhere. How many churches did you pass getting to this one? Think about it. And Baptist churches, I'm not talking about the Presbyterian and the Methodist and all those others. I'm talking about how many Baptist churches. The church is here. We've got churches. We've got buildings. We've got organization. We've got preachers. I went to a pastor's conference the other day in the Bristol city limits, and there were 19 pastors there from Baptist churches. Oh, we got preachers. We got churches. What happened to us? Hey, I'm going to tell you something. The presence of an edifice doesn't build a wall. The presence of an edifice doesn't secure the gate. And the presence of an edifice doesn't lift the affliction of the people. And the presence of an edifice, that's a building, doesn't guarantee there'll be no reproach. There is not a town in the world that meets the criteria and cries out for wall building and gate restoration any more than Bristol, Tennessee, Virginia. Now the report has come. great affliction, reproach, walls broken down, gates burned with fire. The temple's been rebuilt. The city's been resettled under Ezra. But the walls and the gates are down. Nehemiah could have said, ha ha, so what? I got it made. I've got a government job. I got a civil service job. I don't have to worry about laid off, unemployment. I don't have to worry about retirement. Listen, I've got a government job. Why in the world do I want to worry about a town? Why do I want to worry about a people? What do the walls of Jerusalem, the gates of Jerusalem have to do with me? I am a big shot politician. I've got it made. I get to talk to the king every day. By the way, I'm the one that hands him his cup when he drinks. I'm as close to him as his thirst is close to him. When he's thirsty, I satisfy his thirst. Why should I be concerned about it? Nehemiah had never seen Jerusalem, but he loved it anyway. Look at verse 4. And it came to pass. I wish this would come to pass among us. When I heard these words, that I sat down and wept and mourned certain days and fasted and prayed before the God of heaven. Nehemiah took time to care. Nehemiah didn't say, I'm busy with this and busy with that. Nehemiah took time to care. He wept. Write that down. He wept. Weeping comes from a broken heart. Weeping comes from a caring soul. Weeping comes because of compassion. He had passion for the people of God and the city of God. He wept. Not only did he weep, he mourned. There was anguish of spirit. There was a verbal adage to his cry. Oh, mourning. He was moved. Much like Jesus was when he beheld Jerusalem. He was moved. What moved him? His passion. You know, I think one of the crimes of this age is we have become so self-centered and self-seeking and materialistic and so helping ourselves that we don't have time to care for anyone else. I think it's strange. We lay out of church on Sunday to rest up to go to work on Monday. I talked to a lady the other day. Wanted us to help her with some things. And I said, could you come to church Sunday? She said, Sunday's the only day I have off. I said, good, you can come to church. Oh, no, I got to rest on Sunday. Man, that's the only day I got to sleep. And I thought of several people that I could envision in my mind. They do that on Sunday, too. Oh, they're in church, but they're asleep. I said, you mean to tell me that God gives you 6 days? You work. He blesses you with health. He blesses you with income. And you can't honor him on that Sunday? What's wrong with you? She said it. She said, I guess I'm just not right with God. And I said, say that again. And she said, I guess I'm not right with God. Nehemiah was right with God. And he wept. He had it made, had nothing to worry about, like a lot of people in this room. But what about the city of God, and what about the people of God? And he mourned. And you said, boy, that's so wonderful, that's so great that a man would weep and mourn for a city and for a people. Wonderful, wonderful. And a lot of us would go that far. We'd offer a little prayer and cry a little tear. We might even request prayer for someone in prayer meeting. But Nehemiah went further than that. Will you read on with me in verse 4? He said, not only did I weep and mourn, but I fasted and prayed. Now, the weeping and mourning brought it to his attention. But the fasting and praying brought him to its attention. The weeping and mourning notifies me. The praying and fasting notifies them. What's he about to do? He's about to undertake to solve the problem. It's not enough to weep and mourn. We must fast and pray. We must get involved in some action to take care of the problem. Now look at his prayer. And all prayers ought to be patterned after this prayer. And I said, I beseech thee, O Lord God of heaven, the great and terrible God. How long has it been since you saw God as great and terrible? That keepeth covenant and mercy for them that love him and observe his commandments. Let thine ear now be attentive. Thine eyes open that thou mayest hear the prayer of thy servant which I pray before thee now, day and night, for the children of Israel, thy servants, and confess the sins of the children of Israel, which we have sinned against thee. Both I and my father's house have sinned. We have dealt very corruptly against thee, and have not kept the commandments, nor the statutes, nor the judgments, which thou commandest thy servant Moses. Remember, I beseech thee, the word that thou commandest thy servant Moses, saying, if ye transgress, I will scatter you abroad among the nations. Nehemiah is saying that's what's happened to us. We sinned. We failed God. God scattered us among the nations. But if ye turn unto me and keep my commandments and do them, though there were of you cast out unto the uttermost part of the heaven, yet will I gather them from thence, and will bring them unto the place that I have chosen to set my name there. Now these are thy servants and thy people, whom thou hast redeemed by the great power and by thy strong hand. O Lord, I beseech thee, let now thine ear be attentive to the prayer of thy servant, to the prayer of thy servants, who desire to fear thy name and prosper, I pray thee.
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3: 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I'm Greg Patton in the New America. 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I'm Greg Patton. 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
5: Meteorologist Mike Cox, we will be completely cleared out from clouds as we go through the evening hours tonight, and that will allow a pretty big drop of temperatures. It'll be pretty cool in the morning as our low drops all the way to 44 degrees. Now, tomorrow, that sets us up for a beautiful sunny day. We'll warm up to 77, and then we'll have fantastic weather the rest of the week. Sunny skies Wednesday, Thursday, and Friday. Highs near 80 Wednesday and in the low 80s for Thursday and for Friday.
6: 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We are here to remind you of God's grace and goodness. We're here to remind you to enjoy yourself today in Christ Jesus. You can have a wonderful time just thinking about what God has prepared for you, not only in the afterlife, but here in this life. He said He came that we might have life and have it more abundantly. And I'm praying for the abundant life for you.

Can you by any chance recall back, probably to your childhood, when you first heard the accusing phrase, "Shame on you"? Welcome to Night Sounds. I'm Bill Pierce. As I reflect back, the first time I felt ashamed, I think I was about 5 years of age. I was playing with one of the neighbor's children in her home, and I accidentally knocked a vase off a table. When the boy's mother came in, she reacted in shocked disbelief as she saw the remnants of her favorite vase all over the floor. Well, I felt so awful when she verbally chastised me. I said, well, you know, the dumb old thing shouldn't have been there anyway. It was a defensive phrase. It was said out of shame. She sent me home to my mom, and I got a good old-fashioned licking. I was more ashamed than ever. Tonight's program is titled Shame on You. We're not here to promote more shame, but to present a counteractant. We don't have to live out our lives in shame, because it is a plague of the human condition. That's probably one of the more negative things that ever happened to me, so let's just reverse that whole order and talk about the greatest thing in all the world.

my recent album, Great and Beautiful, I played this song with the realization that there is another way than shame and grief and hopelessness. It's good to be involved with positive thinking, with the truths of the gospel of Jesus Christ. So as we turn from the worst things that may have happened to us to the greatest thing, let's remember that it centers on peace and love and forgiveness.

the greatest thing in all the world is not what you know, but who you know, in this particular case, speaking of our Lord. Author Rodney Clapp, in his work Shame Crucified, wrote, "Ours is a shame-based culture, ashamed of shame. Success, particularly the tangible success exemplified by health and wealth, is the measure of our worth. And despite our professed independence, we don't care what others think of us. We want to appear worthy, to possess and brandish the trappings of success. But since we imagine ourselves independent and self-sufficient, we won't acknowledge our desperate desire to be seen as worthy. Nor do we want any reminders that worthiness measured by tangible success is a very precarious worth. Based on such vagaries as the stock market, a body free of cancer cells, the weather, national enemies. So really we have little place in our lives for failure or the admission of vulnerability and the need of others. In fact, we are extremely liable to shame, and even more ashamed to admit it. After all, our most cherished myths herald the self-made person. And with former coach of the Green Bay Packers, Vince Lombardi, we profess winning isn't everything, it's the only thing. And we elect presidents who play on the potent cowboy images of the loner who rides into town to clean it up single-handedly. Shame thrives under the conditions that our culture inspires. Denial and mistrust. These are sort of a murky swampland ideal for shame's growth. At least the Bible sees it that way. Jesus didn't turn from the shame of the cross. And we'll speak of that in just a moment. But you know, Eve and Adam lived in harmony with one another and God in the Garden of Eden. In an atmosphere of trust and truth, they were both naked and they weren't ashamed, according to Genesis chapter 2. Nakedness or exposure or vulnerability were no threat. Do you see yourself as vulnerable? I do. In fact, conversely, that's one of the pluses, even of a ministry like this, is that I am vulnerable, and so are you, probably. And that very admission helps us to begin to understand each other and converse and relate without a lot of garbage in between. We don't have to play games. And vulnerability presents a problem only when we can't trust others. Because then we fear they might make our vulnerability, our admission that we need others and depend on something outside ourselves, and use it against us. And this is exactly the fear that shattered the peace of the Garden of Eden. Because once God was betrayed and trust was broken, Adam and Eve were at odds with God and one another. They knew they were naked. They were ashamed. They tried to hide. And they sewed together fig leaves and made themselves aprons. Genesis 3:7. In fact, Adam said in chapter 3, verse 10 of Genesis, these words, "I was afraid because I was naked and I hid myself." Rodney Clapp in his article said, "In shame's train comes a preoccupation with appearance. Adam and Eve must now calculate and control how they present themselves. Life will now be filled with strategy and second guessing. Things can't be as they seem." And shame also brings terrifying self-doubt. Adam and Eve were no longer sure that they were worthy
as they were, unadorned and naked. They hid from each other and from God, guarding their nakedness from another who might speak honestly about what he or she sees. Interesting, too, how quickly we try to direct attention away from ourselves by pointing the finger at someone else. Adam pointed to Eve, Eve pointed to the serpent, an accusation. The one that Adam once loved was the accused. The irony of shame is that hiding and covering our vulnerability only increases it. The higher we stack our lies, the more likely they are to topple. And the games we play become so complex that we're just bound to slip up. The smartest criminal can't continue indefinitely. Life for a shamed people who can't admit shame is a very complicated, tense affair. And we use shame to try to stay one step ahead. And once again, the Bible, God's Word, casts light on the darkness of our condition. Do you remember that story of the adulteress who was dragged before Jesus? The account in the Gospel of John, chapter 8, verses 2 to 11. Here are lawyers and Pharisees using shame as a weapon. They want to trick Jesus into saying or doing something that will shame him. And their strategy depends on the elevation of the lawyers and Pharisees at the expense of Jesus and the woman. She's doubly degraded because not only is she publicly exposed as an adulteress, with the penalty being death in those days, but she's only being used to get at Jesus. And these were top leaders. They had clout. They used their power to insulate themselves from shame and focus it on the woman. So they barge into Jesus' presence with all the misplaced confidence of self-righteousness. And they come as a group, because there's always a certain amount of security in the group. Weak people do that. Representing the prestigious law and the temple. But you know, it's really tremendous that because Jesus blows them away, he shatters the solidarity of the shamers with this very well-placed phrase: "Let anyone among you who is without sin be the first to throw a stone at her." Well, poet Sharon Olds images shame as a circle spotlighting and isolating a vulnerable self. Here, the Pharisees and lawyers suffer what she calls the horror of circles. To follow up on Jesus' challenge means singling yourself out as the first and so being exposed. To step forward into the middle of the stoning circle makes you liable to shame, since no one can honorably claim to be free of sin. So the crowd filters away from the circle one by one. And the Pharisees used shame to try to hurt and destroy, but Jesus used shame to affirm and rescue a degraded woman. In just a moment, I want to point out something that was communicated to me that I think is one of the more beautiful items I never thought of in this account. It seems that the way to success is paved with pain, sometimes shame, but as Jesus endured the shame of the cross, we can endure shame, especially if we're looked at and accused before the gospel of Christ. Paul the Apostle said, "I am not ashamed of the gospel of Jesus Christ, for it's the power of God
unto salvation to everyone who believes. I'd like to call right now on a very strong voice. These days we hear voices that are questionable. I miss the quality of a strong, legitimate sound vocally, and yet here we have it. Rick Webb, fellow I don't even know, but I was drawn by the strength of this vocal production because it centers on Jesus Christ and the fact that one of the tough things he faced was shame. There was nothing more shameful than the cross, an execution tool in those days. It was the lowest thing reserved for the vilest, most horrific criminals. There wasn't an easier way at this point, but Jesus endured the shame and came out a winner. Whoa.

the voice of Rick Webb and the song No Easier Way. We're speaking tonight to the subject of shame, which we've all tasted somewhere along the line. We're mentioning the case of the adulterous woman in the Gospels, where the Pharisees used shame to try to hurt and destroy. Jesus doesn't deny the shame of her sin, but he refuses to let shame have the last word or define her. He said, "Neither do I condemn you. Go and sin no more." So Jesus pointed a way out of the vicious, horrible circle of shame. Reading an anonymous work here, actually verse with the title, "I Wonder," speaking of the adulterous woman, there's a beautiful thought right in these words. Let's listen. "I wonder why he did not stand to face the sinful one at hand, but stooped to write upon the sand. I think he was a modest man. I wonder what his fingers traced as Jesus gently turned his face, lest he add hurt to her disgrace. I think he showed such tender taste. I wonder if he stooped to pray when he so meekly turned away to scribble in the sand and clay. I think he was gracious that day when critics fled who came to slur. I think perhaps with heart astir she loved him when he looked at her. No doubt that's how it did occur. I wonder if, with sins forgiven, she felt as pure as snow, fresh driven, purged from false love for which she'd striven. I think that's how God's gift is given." Tonight, as we consider shame, we don't have to live with it. Shame hurts. It stains. It maims. It accuses. And Jesus' enemies used shame in an attempt to destroy him. And in a sense, they succeeded because Jesus has been profoundly discredited. His mission seemed to be shown for a sham, his followers scattered. For him, unlike the adulteress, shame apparently had the last word. But it wasn't the end of the story. God's resurrection of Jesus vindicated him and his mission and restored his followers. This resurrection is the assurance that we need. Shame does not have to destroy. We have hope in the face of shame. If we look from the cross, which was a shameful instrument, to the resurrection, ours is a shame-based culture, ashamed of shame. And our hope is not that shame has ended, but that Jesus bore shame to the cross and shamed it. This is what we need to hear. Shame was crucified, disarmed. Jesus suffered shame's worst and yet was vindicated by God. So we can begin to know the healing of our shame. There's nothing spectacular about it. Heroes don't go to church. In the presence of God, we are given courage that really isn't lionized, but it's the courage to stand up and say, like a member of Alcoholics Anonymous in a letter not too long ago to Night Sounds,
This is my name, and I'm a sinner. Because only self-acknowledged sinners can admit and confront their shame. We can say, in a sense, that we go to church for training in being sinners. And this is the way through and beyond the humiliation of shame. We need not be covered with shame, but we can be hidden in God's love, His forgiveness, His holiness, and His deliverance right now.

Let's try to remember as we leave each other tonight that God looks at us through the eyes of grace. We can look at each other that way too. Though we're often selfish and rebellious and disobedient, He loves us just the same. And He's devoted to us. He died for us. So we should see ourselves as He does. Forgiven, clean, and that means we can start the day tomorrow. Totally shame-free. That's something to look forward to, isn't it? Thank you very much for joining me and sharing tonight. Our mailing address remains Night Sounds, Wheaton, Illinois, 60189. May God keep you on a shame-free level tomorrow. All through the days to come. Until we meet again, then, to you, a peaceful, safe, and restful night.

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5: 91.5, the blessing weather.
6: I'm meteorologist Mike Cox. We will be completely cleared out from clouds as we go through the evening hours tonight. And that will allow a pretty big drop of temperatures. It'll be pretty cool in the morning as our low drops all the way to 44 degrees. Now, tomorrow, that sets us up for a beautiful sunny day. We'll warm up to 77, and then we'll have fantastic weather the rest of the week. Sunny skies Wednesday, Thursday, and Friday. Highs near 80 Wednesday, and in the low 80s for Thursday and for Friday.
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1: Are you tired of taking flack for your faith? 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
0: 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Chip takes us back to his own freshman year of college, when a professor made it his mission, week after week, to dismantle his brand new faith, and shows us the apostles.

0: 1 Thessalonians chapter 2 for getting back on solid ground. 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
1: I'll never forget the first day of Sociology 101. I was 18 years old. I had just become a Christian about 7 or 8 months before. I had never opened a Bible in my life until I was 18, and so I'd been reading it now about 6 or 7 months. I was overwhelmed with what I was learning. I had zeal. I was excited. The thought of forgiveness and peace and purpose. I was a zealous, brand new, whistling in the hall Christian. And then I went to sociology class. You got to remember, this is 1973. The 60s are rounding to an end. Kent State is barely in the rearview mirror for those of the era. I walk into class, and people are filing in, and I notice there's an unusual guy sitting on the desk up front. He has, for the day, extremely long hair, which was really unusual then, for a teacher at this school. He had frayed jeans, a rather unusual shirt, a headband, sandals, and he was sitting cross-legged on top of his desk. He was warm. He was friendly. He said nothing for the first 5 or 10 minutes. We all sat down, and he sat there bow-legged, you know, crossed, you know, looking at us, saying nothing. And then he began to open up, and we found out he was the teacher. Every textbook we studied, whatever you always thought or believed about life, about God, about America, about anything, he had a book to refute it. And he started for the next semester, week after week after week, to challenge every single thing that I believed, and I mean decimated the Christian faith. Now, I don't know the Bible very well. I don't know how to answer any hard questions. And at first, I just thought, well, he's a little unusual. But he had a captive audience. And it wasn't long before he raised some doubts in my heart. And the confusion in my soul began to grow. And then I felt inadequate, and I couldn't answer the questions. And I wasn't ready to give up my faith because I didn't want to become like this guy. But he was dealing with a lot of issues that I didn't know how to deal with. And I just felt knocked down. I just felt like he took the air out of my sails. He took the whistle off my lips. Whatever joy I was experiencing, I spent most of my time semi-confused and insecure and struggling and just feeling kind of beat down. His arguments weren't good enough or strong enough to really cause me to question the depths of my faith, but they were strong enough just to keep me messed up most of the time. And my observation is, it's only a matter of time before something or someone attacks your faith that will raise doubts in your heart, confusion in your soul, and a sense of inadequacy in your mind. In fact, you might have a work situation where there's such a culture of unbelief that basically day after day, it just assaults your faith and makes you feel lower or smaller because you're a believer. Or you might have an antagonistic family member. That works well. You know, someone that just, whatever you say, they have a little needle, and their goal is to pop the balloon of your life whenever they get a chance. Or I've had a couple, quote, intellectual relatives. And you get together 3 or 4 times a year, and they just keep asking these questions that at this point in your life, you know someone has good answers, but you don't. Or you have the fellow student or teammate that just, you know, keeps looking at you. You really believe that stuff? Are you kidding? Don't both brain cells work with you? I mean, I don't get it. I thought you were a reasonable person. Or finally, there's the old friends who just question your newfound faith and say, how long is it going to last? How long are you going to go through this phase? And so the question I want to ask and answer tonight is, how do we encourage those people whose faith is being knocked down? That's what we want to ask and answer today. And God has a game plan. And the game plan at first sounds really kind of weird. You know what the game plan is? Remember, remember, remember. The Bible is replete with the importance of remembering. In fact, in the Old Testament, the Bible will say, be careful lest you forget the Lord your God. Moses, when he took the second generation in, you know what he named the book? Deuteronomy.

0: The second law. You know what the key word in the book of Deuteronomy is? Remember, remember, remember, remember. Because you know what happened? The first group forgot. They forgot God's great acts, they forgot his great ways, and they didn't follow him. Now, the Apostle Paul, as we learned, went into a Greek town of about 200,000 people, Thessalonica, planted a church. It started to multiply. It started to grow. It started to mushroom. They were becoming well-known. I mean, they were on fire and making incredible impact. And then some people came along and started slandering Paul, slandering their faith, poking fun, just a little criticism. Oh, you know that Paul, yeah, we heard about him. He's just out for your money. Oh, that new Christianity stuff. Oh, man, it's dying out. Or we've heard this, we've heard that. And they kept poking and poking and poking. And so by the time Timothy came back to give the report, he said, Paul, they're really doing well. But man, they are taking it on the chin. Week in and week out, people are questioning your motives. They're questioning your message. They're questioning the validity of the Thessalonians' faith. And, you know, I got to be honest with you, Paul. They're having a great impact, but, you know, they're going through some hard times. And so in chapter 2, verses 1 to 12, 1 Thessalonians, guess what Paul does? He causes them to remember the most important things in their life in order to restore their perspective so that they grow through their faith being knocked down. How do you help? How do you encourage people whose faith is being attacked or slandered? Now, I'd like to read through the passage, and as I read it, here's what I want you to do. I want you to pull out a pen. I'm going to put you to work. We're going to do a little Bible study. Whenever you read a passage of Scripture, words or phrases or concepts that are repeated are often the key to understanding the passage. Because if they're repeated once, twice, three times, they're important. If they're repeated five, six, seven times, they're probably the theme of what's being taught. So let's listen to what the Apostle Paul does. First, in verses 1 and 2, he reminds them of their reception of the message. He says, "For you yourselves know, brethren, that our coming to you was not in vain. But after we already suffered and been mistreated in Philippi, as you know, we had the boldness in our God to speak to you the gospel of God amid such opposition." You got your pen out? Put a little box around "you yourselves know" in verse 1, and then verse 2. Put a little box around "you know." First two verses, isn't it interesting that he's, "you know, you yourselves know." He's bringing things back to their memory. Notice in verses 3 through 6, he reminds them of the character of the messengers. He, Timothy, and Silas. He says, "For our exhortation does not come from error or impurity or by way of deceit. But just as we've been approved by God to be entrusted with the gospel, so we speak. Not as pleasing men, but God who examines our hearts. For we never came with flattering speech, as you know." Guess what you're going to put a box around? "Nor with a pretext for greed. God is our witness. Nor did we seek glory from men, either from you or from others, even though, as apostles of Christ, we might have asserted our authority." Put a box around "as you know" in verse 5. Next, he reminds them of the ministry they received in verses 7 through 11. He goes, "But we prove to be gentle among you, as a nursing mother tenderly cares for her children. Having thus a fond affection for you, we were well pleased to impart to you not only the gospel of God, but also our own lives." Why? "Because you had become very dear to us." Verse 9, put a box around the next phrase. "For you recall, brethren, our labor and hardship, how working night and day, so as not to be a burden to any of you, we proclaim to you the gospel of God." Notice verse 10, "you are witnesses." What's that do? It reminds them. Put a box around that. "You are witnesses, and so is God, how devoutly and uprightly and blamelessly we behave toward you believers. Just as, verse 11, "you know how we were exhorting and encouraging and imploring each of you as a father would his own children." Why? Paul reminds them of the results in their lives when they receive the message, so that, or resulting in, that you may walk in a manner worthy of God who calls you into his own kingdom and glory.
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0: Now, just by way of doing a little Bible study, by the way, this is what I do. I'll read a passage over and over and over. And any concept that is repeated, then I'll circle it or underline it. Look at verse 1, you yourselves know. Verse 2, you know. Skip down to verse 5, as you know. Skip down to verse 9, for you recall. Verse 10, you are witnesses. Verse 11, you know. Are you getting the idea that possibly the Apostle Paul, writing to these people whose faith is being undermined, that he wants them to remember something? Could this be a possibility? Why? See, there's something extremely powerful about remembering. What we tend to do is see the problem on the horizon, and it doesn't have to be very big, but as that problem gets closer and closer and closer, what happens? We lose perspective, and we lose sight of all of this, let alone all that happened behind us. And one of the great ways to get perspective is to pull that problem back in light of history and what God has done and who he is and what you've experienced. Then all of a sudden, it's just a little pebble to deal with. But when you're looking at it right through here, it looks pretty big, doesn't it? And so the Apostle Paul is going to teach the Thessalonians, remembering God's work in the past is the key to getting perspective for doing his will in the present. That's what he's going to teach him. And now what I'd like to do is I'd like to give you four key principles to help people who are faltering. Here's how to help them. First thing I think you need to do is help them remember the day. Just remember that phrase. Remember the day. You've got a friend, you've got a son, you've got a daughter, you got a mom, you got a dad, you got a brother, you got a sister, whoever it is, help them remember the day they came to Christ. Notice what Paul says in verse 1. For you yourselves know, brethren, that our coming to you wasn't in vain. It means it wasn't empty. It's in a tense of the verb that means we came and something happened and the results are continuing in prosperity. He goes on in verse 2, but after we had already suffered and been mistreated. He said, remember, we were in Philippi. Man, we got our heads bashed in. They took the clothes off our back. They threw us in prison. We were Roman citizens. We were publicly humiliated. For doing what? For preaching the gospel. And yet, even though we went through that, you know that we had the boldness in our God. I like the NIV's translation. It says, we dared to speak to you about the gospel of God amidst such opposition. Let me give you a couple things as you try and encourage people about remembering their day when they were saved. First, help them remember their experience. Now, we're in a day where people take experiences to an extreme, but sometimes in the church, we go the opposite direction. When's the last time you just sat down and really pondered your experience, where you were in your life? What would have happened if you hadn't have trusted Christ? Think of all the things that have changed. When's the last time you really thought about that? Well, guess what? The way God wants you to encourage other people, he wants you to remind them through a letter this week or through a phone call or through an invitation to lunch or through an email. He wants you to do something to spur them on to remember the very day that they were saved, to reminisce, if you will. It will be a powerful experience, and it'll give them perspective. The second thing you might want to do to help others is help them remember the price tag and the sacrifice of those who shared it. You know, sometimes we look at our salvation experience just through our lens. The Apostle Paul, in stirring up their memory, you know, he does something. He says, you know, this stuff, preaching the gospel, it's not cheap and it's not easy. The last major town I did it in was Philippi. I got beat up. I got stripped publicly. I ended up in jail. And then I got run out of town. Now, thinking human beings realize that when that happens to you, keep your mouth shut next time. The Apostle Paul says, though, very interesting word. It has the idea of confidence and courage combined. And as you look at the translation, some of them translate the confidence and others the courage. We had boldness, or we dared to speak, even though there was a lot of opposition. What do you think the message is to the Thessalonians? You matter. Hey, you really matter. Last time we shared this message, we got beat up. When we came into town, we knew it was going to be a rough situation, and we dared to speak. We boldly proclaimed the message because that's how much you matter to God. When's the last time you thought of the price tag of the people who shared Christ with you? The life lesson, you need to remember the day for yourself, for sure. That's not the life lesson. You need to remember the day for others, but here's the life lesson. Sow the seed wildly. Sow the seed of the gospel wildly. Past difficulty is not a prediction of future impact. We need to remember that. Jesus in his parable told us only 25% of the time people would respond well. Parable of the soils. Sow the seed wildly. Just every time, every opportunity, tell people. Tell them there's an answer for sin. There's forgiveness. It's Christ. He came. He loves them. He wants to give them peace. He wants to give them a new life. He wants to forgive them from the wrath, just wrath of God. Sow it wildly. That's what the Apostle Paul does. And then remember the day. Remember the day that you were saved. It will give perspective and encourage others. Whatever you can do to encourage them to remember the day they were saved. Second principle here is not only remember the day, but Paul says, remember the people. We need to remember the people that God used in our life, because when our faith is a little shaky, bringing back to mind those people and remembering their character and remembering later their love will help us get perspective. Notice what Paul says in verse 3. He says, for our exhortation or our appeal does not come from error. It means delusion or impurity. There was no sexual connotations. Or by way of deceit. Now you say, why would he say sexual connotations? In that day, every Tom, Dick, and Harry was roaming around the Roman Empire and they were doing their little tricks. And they did their little tricks either to hoodwink. They were charlatans, just like today. And they did it to get a following, to get self-promotion, to get money. And then most of the ancient religions had some sort of sexual deal hooked in with them. And the leaders were highly involved in it. And so the Apostle Paul, defending himself, he says, when we came, it wasn't no error, no impurity sexually, and no trickery or deceit. The word means literally a bait, like for a fish. He says, but just as we have been approved by God, notice this phrase, to be entrusted with the gospel, so we speak. We've been approved by God. God's approval is on our life, and we have been entrusted. We are stewards of the gospel, so we speak. How? Not as pleasing people, but God, and he says, who examines our hearts. The character of the servants of the gospel message, he says, we were straight shooters. Notice verse 5. He says, for we never came with flattering speech. We would call it a con man. It's the idea of leading people along, getting them to follow you, building into their confidence until the point you take them down a different path. And the whole goal of the different path is you fleece them, either emotionally, monetarily, or sexually. He says, not us. We never came with flattery, as you know, nor with pretext, it's literally a mask, no hypocrisy. We didn't come for greed or money. He says, God's our witness. Nor did we seek glory from men. This wasn't about self-promotion or making a name or trying to be a somebody, either from you or others. Even though, by the way, let's get this straight, as apostles, we had every right to exercise some authority, but we didn't even do that. We gave away our apostolic rights in order to serve you.
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0: Do you know someone who is really going through a hard time right now because of their faith? I want you to ask God to bring to mind, is there someone who's being criticized or bombarded? Someone who's ridiculed, maybe by their family or at work? I mean, someone who's maybe even persecuted. I mean, they are about ready to give up the faith, or it's a constant struggle. Does anyone come to your mind like that? See, that was the situation that the Thessalonians found themselves in. And Paul wrote this letter to say, I want to help you. I want to encourage you. And the theme of his letter was, remember, remember, remember. And so as this person comes to your mind, I want to give you a little game plan to help them. Remember, a word of encouragement can transform a person's life. Your time with them, helping them remember, could make all the difference in the world. But you say, well, what is it that they need to remember? There's going to be four things. I want to give you two of them today. The first thing is they need to remember the actual day that they came to Christ. They need to ponder and think about when was the day, what happened, where were they, what was their life before? Because see, what this will do is give them perspective. And that sounds so trite. Most people won't do that, and they won't do it well. But let me give you a little clue. Here's what you do. You know this person. They've come to your mind. God's brought them to your mind. You give them a call, send them an email, and say, hey, can we do kind of lunch next week or breakfast, or can we just grab a cup of coffee or take a walk? And you don't make a big deal. You don't act like it's some big meeting, but you know their situation. And when you get with them, you say, Bob, Mary, whatever their name, would you tell me how you came to know Christ? And they might say, well, gosh, you know, no, I want the long version. I really want to hear it. And ask questions and get them to rehearse and think back. What was their life like before they became a Christian? How forgiven, how loved, and the transformation that's occurred. And what that will do is give perspective. That's what Paul did here. The second thing you need to do is help them remember the people God used in their life. Isn't that what Paul did right out of this passage? You see, you got away these people that are attacking you and these people that have loved you. And you have to say to yourself, I'm getting a lot of flack, but in the end, who do I want to be like? And you can be the friend that just helps them rehearse it and say, tell me who led you to Christ. What was attractive about their life? What was it about their marriage? Or how was it that they lived in their singleness? What was it, the winsome quality? And you ask them. And you get them talking, and you know what'll happen? Someone's gonna get encouraged, and the Holy Spirit of God will use you to do it. What a deal, huh? Go do it.
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6: With SRN News, I'm Ken Lorman in Washington. President Trump visits Deep Red, Nebraska for another rally ahead of the November elections.
7: But with your support, just 29 days from now, Nebraska is going to defeat the radical left Democrats once again. And on November 3rd, we're going to send Pete Ricketts back to the United States Senate.
6: President in Grand Island, Nebraska tonight, rallying for Senator Ricketts and other Republicans. He warned against giving Democrats control, calling the midterms in less than 30 days away among the most important ever. President Trump says his super PAC will start paying for the pro-Trump TV ads instead of the government. The president has been criticized for the government-funded ads that have been running in the lead-up to the midterms. On Truth Social Monday night, he dismissed the criticism, saying they were a positive promotion for our great USA and a rather standard thing to do. Conservatives say President Trump was right, and the media are doing an about-face on the Strait of Hormuz.
8: They argue that media outlets initially portrayed Iran as gaining control over the Strait of Hormuz during the ongoing war, criticizing President Trump's strategy, but recent reports show oil exports from the Persian Gulf have rebounded to pre-war levels, while Iran's exports have plummeted to zero due to U.S. blockades. This shift validates the commander-in-chief's approach, crippling Iran's economy and leverage, prompting a quiet media reversal without direct credit to the president. Ron Taylor reporting.
6: President Trump says the U.S. is ready to help Russia after a worker at an anti-plague institute died. Russian officials first cited a possible plague infection, then said that she died of pneumonia. This is SRN News. 91.5,
9: the First came the ex-Anthropic employee and self-proclaimed whistleblower who quit, citing his fears about AI development. One of the company's top scientists agreed, saying, quote, "We really do believe AI could kill all humans." Not everyone agrees about the danger of AI, though. NVIDIA CEO Jensen Huang disagrees and says these claims are not grounded in science. He says there is a 0% chance of AI ending humanity. However, his critics would say, follow the money. NVIDIA has a gigantic stake in the further advancement of AI because it's their chips that primarily power large language AI models. Will the world come to an end? The Bible says yes, but not in an out-of-control AI apocalypse. King Jesus reigns and is the Lord of history, so we look to the one who holds the future. We look to Jesus. I'm David Wolin at haventoday.org.
10: 91.5, the blessing weather. I'm meteorologist Mike Cox. We will be completely cleared out from clouds as we go through the evening hours tonight, and that will allow a pretty big drop of temperatures. It'll be pretty cool in the morning as our low drops all the way to 44 degrees. Now, tomorrow, that sets us up for a beautiful sunny day. We'll warm up to 77, and then we'll have fantastic weather the rest of the week. Sunny skies Wednesday, Thursday, and Friday. Highs near 80 Wednesday and in the low 80s for Thursday and for Friday. 91.5, the
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0: Well, hello there. It's good to have you back. You're always welcome here at Lamplighter Theatre. On our last visit...
1: Well, to answer your question, I'm Kelly Nash, and this is Kirkwood Mill, the best mill in the countryside. And I'm the best chap in the place. Everybody likes me, and I like myself to be in fashion.
2: Kelly? But Kelly Nash? Is he your boy?
3: Yeah, I've left him. He said I mustn't go. But he don't know. Kelly'll get on very well without me. But he hadn't no ways like yours. You won't forget my boy when you're down on your knees.
2: We'll pray for him, won't we, Father?
4: Of course we will. We won't forget him. Or you.
1: He was gone. He really left me. For the first time in my life, I was alone. But I resolved not to let it bother me. He'd be back. Besides, there was far too much fun to be had. Pranks to be played, and... Hang on, Kelly. That's it. Now, pull yourself up. Made it. Don't know how much longer I'll be able to last. Storm's getting worse and water's still rising. I'm getting hungry too. Oh, I'd give anything for some of Annie's blackberries. Oh dear, that reminds me. Full basket there, Annie.
2: Oh, hello, Kelly. I didn't see you.
1: Just trying to cool off a bit.
2: I know what you mean. I've been hard at work as well.
1: Picking berries?
2: The biggest, juiciest berries I've ever seen.
1: Let's have a look then.
2: Mother will be so surprised.
1: Your basket is filled to the brim. Now let's see if they taste as good as they look.
2: Why, Kelly?
1: First rate. Why, they cool a chap wonderfully. How about a few more?
2: No, they're for my mother.
1: Where'd you find them, anyhow?
2: The pasture, along the run, about a mile from Kirkwood.
1: That's near the Dodkins farm. I hope you kept an eye out for his old black bull.
2: Oh, that old bull couldn't harm a fly.
1: I warned you about him. He's a terrible beast and jumps fences better than even I can.
2: Did you really see him jump a fence?
1: Not exactly, but I did see him jump when he felt the sting of my slingshot.
2: That's awful, Kelly. Why would you try to harm such a helpless animal?
1: I was warning him that I was crossing through and didn't want any trouble.
2: And I suppose that's when he started to chase you.
1: Yes, and that's why you need to stay clear of the beast. Come on now, tell me the truth. Aren't you just a little scared of him?
2: That's at first, but then I remembered what I read in the Bible, and I wasn't scared a bit.
1: The Bible can't save you from the bull, Annie.
2: I didn't say that the Bible could save me from the bull. I said that I wasn't afraid.
1: How did the Bible help you do that?
2: Because of the angel.
1: What angel?
2: In the Bible, it says, "The angel of the Lord encamps around those who fear him and delivers them."
1: And what if the angel was taking a nap and didn't see that old bull charging you?
2: No, Kelly, you mustn't laugh. This angel is the Lord Jesus, and he helped me not be afraid. He's always with me, wherever I go, and he will take care of me.
1: That's it? That's what kept you from being afraid?
2: That's all I needed. With God's words, I felt as safe as if the whole army of heaven surrounded me.
1: Well, far be it from me to argue with such things, though... Now, lad, if you ever do hear anything like a bull's bellow, run as fast as you can.
2: I'll remember. But I should be off. Mother wants me home before dark, and I promised her I'll do just that.
1: Best get going, then.
2: Right.
1: Annie?
2: Yes?
1: It has been a long day, and I'm just as tired as I can be. Won't you run up to the upper loft and bring down my cap? I left it there.
2: All the way up?
1: It won't take you but a minute. There's plenty of time before the sun goes down, so you'll still keep your promise to your mum.
2: All right.
1: Thanks ever so much.
2: Quite a climb, especially with this basket. I didn't dare leave it with Kelly. Now, where is that cap? Ah, there it is. Oh no, was that the door? The wind must have caught it. Locked. How could that happen? Kelly, is that you?
5: No, it's a ghost.
2: Kelly, open this door. Please, Kelly, open this door. I can't be late. Kelly, please.
5: I can't hear you.
2: Kelly Nash. Come back here and open this door. I need to get home. Kelly?
6: Hello, Kelly lad.
1: Oi, Mr. Hilger.
6: All finished for the day?
1: Just done. Yes, sir.
6: Splendid. How'd you like to come with me then?
1: Where to?
6: The Dodkins farm. I've a message for him, and I don't like to drive my clean buggy down the muddy lane to his house. I want you to run the message up to his door. You don't mind a little mud, do you?
1: Not normally, but...
6: I'll pay you tuppence.
1: Well...
6: And let you drive the buggy till we get there.
1: I'm your man.
6: Climb on up and take the reins.
1: Yes, sir. Yeah, get up there. I completely forgot about Annie that day. I just left her there, alone. Never thought she had the pluck to do what she did.
2: Oh, Kelly, why are you so thoughtless? Somebody? Can you hear me? Please, someone? Hello? Oh, God. My friend Kelly has been thoughtless once again, and I do need to get home. I gave my word to Mother, and here I am, locked high in the mill, where no one can hear me. Would you please be able to help me? Please? It's starting to get dark, but look. Oh, there's a rope and a hook at the end of that pulley. That must be where they lower the sacks of flour. I would have to jump outside to reach it. Oh, these boards are in the way. They're heavy, but I think I can... There. And now if I can just reach that pulley... No, I can't reach it. And if I back up to the wall, I might be able to jump and reach it. All right, Annie. You have to try. Here goes. One, two, three. Jump! Oh, I made it. I made it. Now, to climb down. Oh, Lord, please help me. I'm not very strong. Hold tight, honey. Oh, I'm up so high. Look up, Annie. Just look up. Oh, my hands are slipping. Okay. Somebody please help me. Wait, I hear something. Help, please help me. I can't hold on much longer.
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2: Slipping. Okay. Somebody please help me. Wait, I hear something. Help! Please help me! I can't hold on much longer.
1: I was on my way back from the Dodkins farm when I saw her. Annie was dangling high in the air from the pulley rope. Even in my boldest mood, I wouldn't have dared to do that. I ran to her as fast as I could. Annie! I've got you, Annie.
2: Thank you, Lord. Thank you, Kelly. Thank you.
1: Are you crazy, child? You almost got dashed to pieces.
2: No, Kelly, I'm not crazy, but I am very glad to get down safely. That does look far up, doesn't it?
1: It is far up, you little goose. If you'd just waited, I would have been there to let you out.
2: I didn't know that. I saw you drive off with Mr. Hilger.
1: You don't really think I would have left you here all night?
2: I couldn't wait that long. I promised Mother I would be home before dark.
1: Weren't you afraid?
2: I remembered the sailor's motto, look aloft. I knew looking up would keep me from growing dizzy and frightened. And I pictured God smiling down at me, helping me.
1: That's all?
2: No, I prayed too. Right before I jumped, I asked God to take care of me. And I prayed for you, Kelly.
1: You prayed for me?
2: Yes. And after that, I wasn't afraid anymore. I knew God was with me, that I was in His hands.
1: For once, even, I don't know what to say.
2: I do. I must run home. It's so late, but I left my bonnet and my berries upstairs.
1: I'll get them for you. Just stay right here. I thought she'd be as mad as a hornet. But not one cross word did she have. She just held tight to her bonnet and berries and ran home as fast as she could. She must have told her family the whole tale, though, because it wasn't long before her brother, Truman, came roaring up the path like a raging bull.
8: Kelly Nash!
1: Truman?
8: You little prankster!
1: Oh, my head! What are you playing at, mate? You sprang at me like a wild cat!
8: I meant to whip you soundly, but you're too fast for me. I got the worst of it myself.
1: Ooh, you're bleeding.
8: I hit my head against one of those stone steps.
1: Here, let me help you. Just have a seat right there and I'll bind you up right proper with my handkerchief.
8: Oh,
1: let's get this bit.
8: Easy.
1: Sorry, it's a pretty deep gash. Right, there. That should hold till we get you home. Can you stand?
8: I think so.
1: Let me help. Come on. I'm guessing you had a little chat with Annie.
8: This is what I get for trying to be noble.
1: Noble?
8: I thought I was defending her honour. Attacking you in righteous anger, though I don't think much of it was righteous.
1: Well, I don't know about that.
8: I do.
1: I didn't think she'd actually go up the stairs for me. But when she did, I couldn't resist. I didn't mean to leave her there for that long.
8: It doesn't matter what you meant. It was wrong.
1: I was just having a lark.
8: A lark that nearly got my sister killed.
1: She nearly got herself killed.
8: All the same.
1: Oh, Annie's way certainly beat me. She is an odd child. She never said so much as one cross word. Just walked off as pleasant as if nothing had happened.
8: Annie is a true Christian, Kelly. She's loads better than I am. If I am one at all.
1: You're always standing up for what's right.
8: All bluster. Oh, I see when others go wrong and like very well to tell them of it. But Annie, she's a different seed.
1: Well, if that's the case, then there's something in it for certain. But I should never have found out much about it by you, eh?
8: No, I suppose not. I do wish to have it on the inside, though. And I wish you'd try too, Kelly.
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1: I know what you're going to say. I deserve it. Give me your worst.
4: I'm not going to scold you.
1: You're not?
4: My heart is too full of gratitude. God has spared our darling Annie to us. She might have been killed coming down that rope.
1: I didn't know she would do something so desperate.
4: She was bound and determined to keep her word to her mother, to save her mother from worry. And that, I'm afraid, is something you did not take time to consider.
8: Sir?
4: You didn't think. That's your difficulty, Kelly. You don't think. You don't think about the consequences to your actions.
1: No, sir. I guess I don't.
4: But there will come a time when you'll have to think. When death comes to you and finds you unprepared, you will wish for but 5 minutes of the time you are now wasting. I want you to think. There's a God who commands you to obey his laws. I want you to think. There's a Savior for whose sake you will be forgiven if you repent. I want you to think there's a heaven to which you may go if you are one of his children, and a hell with eternal fire to which you will certainly go unless you turn from your foolish ways to God. Have you ever considered these things before?
1: I can't say that I have.
4: Don't neglect this correction, Kelly. Go now, and before you sleep, I hope you will kneel down and ask God to forgive you.

0: What a day. Wait. Mr. Ingle said I should pray.
1: And he's probably right, so what do I do?
0: All right. I'm kneeling. Now what?

0: stencil, swish, swipe, swoosh of paint, remove stencil, there, T.P. Hilger, Kirkwood Mill. Oh, I hate stenciling. Such dull work.
1: Hey, haven't you finished painting those bags and barrels yet, Kelly? You're moving like molasses today.
0: Oh, I'm a little sore. I fell asleep on the floor last night.
1: Why?
0: No matter.
1: Well, then, keep stenciling and pick up the pace. I want this finished before Farmer Dodkins arrives.
2: Too late for that, Hilger. I'm here.
1: Oh, Farmer Dodkins, I'm so sorry for the mess.
2: I always expect a mess when that boy is involved.
0: Why, thank you, sir. Always a pleasure hearing from the most influential man in the village.
2: Yeah, you hold your tongue, boy.
1: Shall we repair to my office, Farmer Dodkins?
2: Well, where else? We need to discuss milling my wheat crop. It's double the size of last year.
1: Oh, capital. Would you like me to take your coat? It's a bit warm today.
2: No need for you to do it. Here, boy, take my coat. And be careful with it. It was made for me in London.
0: Oh, I'll treat it like it's my very own, sir.
2: Now, Hilger, down to business.
1: Oh, yeah.
2: It's a much bigger order, as I said already.
1: Oh, good.
2: Are you sure you can manage it?
1: Oh, I'm sure we can.
0: Oh, perhaps I should treat it like it belongs to the mill. Now, there's an idea.
1: Doing business with you, as always, Farmer Dodkins. I do believe this will be our best year yet.
2: Yeah, well, it better be. Well, I must be off. My wife will have dinner waiting.
1: I'll see you out.
2: No need. I know the way. Boy, where's my coat?
0: Right here, sir. Let me help you on with it.
2: Come on, make it quick. Steady.
0: Yes, sir. Happy to oblige, sir. There. Goodbye now. Oh, there he goes. Three cheers for Kelly. Hip, hip, hooray. Hip, hip, hooray. Hip, hip, hooray.
1: Kelly?
0: Over here, Mr. Hilger.
1: I have some bad news.
0: Farmer Dodkins got his beard in a tangle about his coat.
1: Wait, he's quite upset, Kelly.
0: So I heard. He was mad as that bull he keeps fenced in. Some people just can't handle a joke.
1: Kelly, I don't really want to do this, but...
0: No worries, Mr. Hilger. I heard it all. I know you need to discharge me.
1: I've no choice, Kelly. I can't lose his business. You went too far this time. What you did was wrong.
0: Perfectly fine. I'll be where it is rain in no time. Maybe I'll see if Farmer Dodkins needs some help on his farm.
1: Well, I'd stay far away from that man. He's got quite the temper.
0: Yeah, that's probably best. Well, I'll think of something. Meanwhile, I'll pack up and be out of your hair in no time.
1: Look, it's late and there's a storm rolling in. Stay here in the mill tonight.
0: Thank you, Mr. Hilger. I'll be gone in the morning.
1: I'll miss you, Kelly.
0: Me as well, sir. You've treated me mighty fine.

0: What was that? The creek! It's overflowing! I can't stay on my feet! What is happening? Ow! Oh, the dam must have broke. Wait, but that means I'm floating downstream.
1: You've been listening to Kelly Nash, The Boy Who Didn't Think, by Sarah S. Baker, selected from the Lamplighter Family Collection of Rare Books. I'm Cathy Sarah, and I played the role of Mrs. Ingalls. 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Our sound designer was Alan Hurley. 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Casting director, Philip Glassborough. Your executive producers, Mark and Deborah Hamby, whose mission is to ignite a renaissance of creative excellence that inspires one to know God intimately, proclaim him passionately, and enjoy him infinitely. And your host, John Rhys Davies.
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0: October 6th, True Love. In our world today, the message is all about love. Am I right? The word love, usually in bold, colorful letters, plasters billboards, storefronts, t-shirts, and promotional material. It's frequently used by influential leaders alongside similar sounding words like peace, kindness, and unity. But accepting and celebrating one another? Is this all love is? Today, we'll meet Katie Waters, a woman who was fleeing strict and hurtful standards she grew up with when she went looking for love. This quickly resulted in a promiscuous lifestyle. But I'll let her tell it. She's here to share with us her true story on this Unshackled Daily Devotional.
1: I was rebelling against my father, a successful lawyer who belittled everything I did. But my sordid lifestyle left me feeling empty inside. I met Dave in my new apartment complex. He was a charming alcoholic, and we got married 4 months later. I didn't realize I was marrying a man just like my father. Dave was so verbally abusive, my love soon turned to hatred. I went to beauty school, intending to leave him as soon as I could. Someone gave my husband a popular book about prophecy in the Bible. He discussed it with me, but I ridiculed the ideas just as I ridiculed my parents' belief in reincarnation. Dave's drinking had advanced to blackouts and violence. He trashed his office one night and was so devastated that he came home, got on his knees, and asked the Lord to save him. The change was unbelievable. He quit drinking and sat at home reading the Bible. When he invited me to church in a Bible study, I went guardedly. But who could refuse a loving God who accepts you just as you are, who died to pay for your sins, and who offers you eternal life? He's my Savior now too. Dave and I have been leading Bible studies for the past 20 years.
0: The Apostle Paul explains Jesus' perfect love in 2 Corinthians chapter 5, verses 14 and 15. For the love of Christ constraineth us, because we thus judge that if one died for all, then we're all dead, and that he died for all, that they which live should not henceforth live unto themselves, but unto him which died for them and rose again. Friend, Jesus' love does receive us as we are. It does not condemn us. Rather, we are condemned without it. Jesus' love offers the solution to the problem we already have, a sinful heart. And when we receive his unrestrained love, it leads us to newness and fulfillment as we connect with the God who created us. This is the full picture of love. One that is selfless and kind, but also requires us to transform as we grow in our knowledge of the truth. Without this, we have been accepted, but still left in our mess. We've not been truly loved. Will you receive this truth today? Unshackled Daily Devotionals are built on true life accounts. 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
3: 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And now, here's Les Feldick with today's lesson.
4: Now, here's another indication where Paul goes back to his Judaistic background. And so on the Sabbath, we went out of the city by a riverside where prayer was wont to be made, and we sat down and spake unto the women who resorted thither. Now, no doubt Philippi did not have a full-blown synagogue, but the Roman authorities had probably given them permission to meet out here at a park along the river, and they could have their devotions and so forth. Now, evidently, there weren't any men. It was just a little group of women. And so Paul and Silas approached them. And verse 14, and a certain woman named Lydia, a seller of purple of the city of Thyatira. Now, Thyatira was down here in central Galatia again, so she wasn't that far from home. But she was a business lady. She was a seller of garments that had been dyed purple, which, of course, Thyatira was known for. It was known for its purple dyes. And so she worshiped God. Now, you see this so often. People who worship God, who were devoted, they were sincere, but what? Lost. See? Now, Lydia is lost. She's a religious person. She's worshiping God. She's out there to make prayer, but yet she's lost. And so she worshiped God, and Luke gives the account. So she heard us, whose heart the Lord, what's the next word? Open. Now, I want my class people, and I share this with all of my classes throughout the week from time to time. I trust you pray not only for me, but for any of God's servants that are true to his word. But if you remember me in your prayers, ask that whatever I teach, the Holy Spirit will direct it to hearts that have been opened by the Spirit. Otherwise, what I say means nothing. But see, if the Spirit can open hearts, like the ones I mentioned in the last program, I've had two out of cults just in the last week, that they had seen so clearly where their cult background was totally wrong, and that I was showing from the Scriptures the real truth of salvation. Well, I don't do that. That's the work of the Spirit, and that's where your prayers come in. Lord, just open hearts. See? So the Lord opened her heart, and she attended to the things which were spoken of Paul. Now, you remember a long time ago, within the last 2-3 months, I guess, I made the point that God did not leave the word in the hands of angels, but in the hands of people. And so he is almost always, I'll admit there are some exceptions, but he is almost always used one human instrument to lead another human to a knowledge of salvation. That's the way God works. And that's why I want you to learn, get skilled in the Scriptures, so that when you have an opportunity to share this with someone, you don't have to be a stumble bum, that you can just simply say, well, now this is what it says, turn them in, just get a few verses and be able to show someone what the Word really says. That's what we are here for. And so now her heart was opened, and she attended to the things which Paul said. In verse 15, in other words, she became a believer, and when she was baptized. Now, of course, we're in that transition period, and baptism in these early days of Paul are still part and parcel every time he has a convert. We're going to see it in the next few minutes with the Philippian jailer. But I maintain that as he goes on into his deeper and fuller revelations, then the importance of baptism sort of drops away as well. Now, a lot of people won't agree with me, but that's their prerogative. But here, he still practices the water baptism the moment she believed. And then she besought them, saying, if you have judged me to be faithful to the Lord, come into my house and abide there. And she constrained or begged us. Then, again, we have the opposition of a demonically inspired young girl. And Paul later here in these verses will demand the demon to come out of her. But let's be careful. I've told my classes, and I think I've even mentioned here on the program, this is still back in the book of Acts. None of Paul's letters have been written yet. Not a one. This is only about in the early 50s. Remember, chapter 15 was AD 51. And I think Paul's earliest letter, which was probably the Thessalonian letters or maybe Corinthians, and they weren't written until about 58, Romans won't be written until 60. Ephesians, Philippians, and Colossians won't be written until 64. And then the Timothys and Titus won't be written until about 66. So see, all these things are still taking place before he writes his epistles. Now keep that in mind. But as he has the revelation now and is inspired to write his epistles, which become the Word of God, then you no longer see so much of this as you do here in his early ministry. Just check it out. All right, so now they're in Philippi, and after they'd cast the demon out of this young lady, oh, I know what I was going to say. But see, in Paul's epistles, he never gives us 1 ounce of instruction for exorcism. Remember that? Never once do I find Paul teaching you and I how to cast out demons. He's silent. And so aside from leading someone to salvation, I personally think we're to leave it alone. I've seen 2 or 3 people that got too involved with demonism, and it just totally destroyed their ministry. Took them out of the ministry because they got so involved with exorcism and what have you. So take that for what it's worth. I don't set that in concrete, but I can find nothing in Paul's letters that give me instructions on taking someone and casting demons out, except to lead them into the plan of salvation. But anyway, Paul casts this demon out, and of course, verse 19 then, when her master saw that the hope of their gain was gone, they caught Paul and Silas and drew them into the marketplace to the rulers. Now remember, this is a Gentile city under Roman authority. Verse 20, and they brought them to the magistrate, saying, these men being Jews do exceedingly trouble our city. Teach customs which are not lawful for us to receive, neither to observe, being Romans. And so the multitude rose up together against them. Magistrates tore off their clothes and commanded to beat them, that is, Paul and Silas. And when they had laid many stripes upon them, this is just one of the several that Paul suffered throughout his ministry. Now remember, when they laid stripes upon them, how many was that? 39. 39, and of course each one probably had as many as 8 or 9 leather thongs and with bits of metal on the end. So when they got through with these people, they were like hamburger. Verse 23, they cast them into prison, charging the jailer to keep them safely. Now, the jailer being what he is, if he's going to keep them safely, he doesn't leave them up on ground floor. Where does he put them? Down in the dungeon. And so who, having received, verse 24, such a charge, thrust them into the inner prison, that is the dungeon, down below ground level, and made their feet fast in the stocks. Not a very pretty place to be, is it? I imagine the rats were running everywhere. It was wet and dank and cold. Their backs like hamburger. No antibiotics. No soothing salve. And yet, now as you come into the next verse, Paul and Silas, in spite of their circumstances, are able to what? Sing. Sing. Now, it's hard to comprehend. But you know, that's the grace of God, evidently. I remember years ago, I asked a pastor, I said, what if real persecution should come? Can I take it? And he said, don't worry about it. He says, today you can't. But he says, when the time comes, the grace of God will be sufficient. And I've never forgotten that. That must be the case. Because how else did millions of Christians suffer the rack, burning at the stake? And they didn't scream and carry on. Many of those men, as the fire was licking up around them, what would they do? They would pray, and you remember one of them? I've used it on the program before. God opened the eyes of the King of England. Other one, oh, if only every plowboy in England could have a copy of the Word. So it has to be the grace of God that just overwhelmed. Now, the same way here. I think God's grace so flooded these two men that they didn't feel their wounds, they didn't feel their pain, and they were able to sing praises to God. No wonder those prisoners not only heard them, but what do you suppose? They were impressed by it. I'm sure they were. The scripture says they heard them. But they had to have been impressed. How can these men under those circumstances sing? But they did. Verse 26. I think God heard it too. And suddenly, there was a great earthquake, so that the foundations of the prison were shaken, and immediately all the doors were open. Now, you see, God can even control the force of an earthquake to do nothing more than open the doors of a prison. Now, that's the God that we serve, and he hasn't changed. Now, he isn't doing this kind of miraculous power today, I'll grant you, but he could if he wanted to. And so this earthquake opens the prison doors, and yet it leaves everything so intact that the prisoners didn't lose their life. They could have fled, but they didn't. Amazing, isn't it? They all stayed right there in prison with the doors open. Verse 27. The keeper of the prison, awaking out of his sleep and seeing the prison doors open, drew out his sword and would have killed himself, because under Roman law, if you lose a prisoner, then what? You're a dead duck anyway, so you might as well hasten the operation. But Paul and Silas say, hey, don't do that. Don't kill yourself. We're all here. Nobody has escaped. Verse 29. So the jailer called for a light, sprang in. Now remember, it'd probably be a torch. And he sprang in. That's what makes me again think it had to be down into a dungeon situation. He sprang in and came trembling and fell down before Paul and Silas. Now reflect a moment. This jailer was a citizen of Philippi. Where do you suppose he was that afternoon before he came on duty as the jailer? I think he witnessed the scourging of Paul and Silas. I think he heard them preach up there in the street. And so it wasn't totally new to the jailer when Paul and Silas approach him with what's going on. And so we'll read on. He brought them out and said, sirs, what must, and you know I'm always emphasizing this, what's the pronoun, Alice? I, see? Oh, now, some of you haven't been with us, and a lot of our television people haven't been, so come back with me to Acts chapter 2, verse 38. Now, this is what I call comparing Scripture with Scripture. Now, I know a lot of the theologians like to take the Greek and twist it all out of shape to make it mean what they want it to mean. Well, they can do it. I'm not going to. I'm just going to stay by what the translators back here did, because I feel that the King James translators were about 200 and some years closer to the Greek than our scholars today are. Granted, they didn't have computers, but nevertheless, I still trust the old King James translators. And I'm going to stay with it. And here in Acts 2:38 now, it says, Acts 2, verse 37. When they heard this, they were pricked in their heart, and they said to Peter and to the rest. Now remember, these are Jews asking the question. Peter has been addressing Jews throughout the whole chapter. And they said, men and brethren, what shall, what's the pronoun? We do. See? That's the nation of Israel on trial. And so the nation is asking, what must we do? Now, over here in chapter 16, it's Gentile ground, and we're dealing with an individual, and he says, what must I do? See the difference? All the difference in the world. Now we're dealing with individual Gentiles. God does not save people in lumps. He saves us one at a time. Individually. And that's why we stress the personal aspect of salvation. I made a statement the other night that I think some people had a hard time swallowing. When we get into eternity, we believers, I think we're going to have our personal times with the Lord. Now, I don't know how, but I think every believer is going to be an individual in God's sight when we get out into eternity. And we're going to have that opportunity to be with Him personally. I'm sure of it. Because, you see, eternity is a set of circumstances beyond our comprehension. We're victims of time. But, you see, eternity, there is no such thing as time. There's no 5 minutes from now, and there's no 5 minutes back. Everything is the eternal now. So things are possible in eternity that we can't even begin to comprehend. So I honestly think that just as sure as we were saved individually, personally, we're going to be able to converse with him personally and individually. All right, so he says, what must I do to be saved? And then verse 31, Paul Paul says, believe on the Lord Jesus Christ and thou shalt be saved. Now, I said it in the last program. What was at the heart of Paul's message? The gospel. Christ died for your sins and he rose from the dead. So when Paul now merely says, believe on the Lord Jesus Christ, what's he really implying? That he died for you and rose again. That's his message. Now, you come back to Acts chapter 2 and another comparison. The question is different. The question is, what must we do? The answer is what? Repent and be baptized, every one of you. See that? But Paul doesn't say a word about repentance and baptism. He says, believe. Now, that's not a contradiction. It's a change of program. Now we're on Gentile ground. We're under grace. Back here, we're on the kingdom program, still under the law. Nobody has said a word about stopping temple worship. Nobody has said a word that you're no longer under law. But now, this is all Paul knows. You're not under law, you're under grace. And so to the Philippian jailer, who is a Gentile, Paul can say, believe, see that? Believe that everything has been accomplished that you need to be done. And so, same way here, verse 33, he took him the same hour of the night, washed their stripes, and was baptized, he and all his, that is his household, straightway. And when they had brought them into his house, he set food before them and rejoiced, believing in God with all his house. Now here's where we have to be careful. He wasn't just believing that God existed. He was now believing everything that Paul had put forward concerning God dealing with mankind, and that was that, yes, the eternal creator God, we have to believe that he is, we have to believe he's the one that we have to deal with, but there's only one way of approach, and that's through the work of the cross. And so this Philippian jailer had a full comprehension of that, because that's why I'm convinced that he must have heard Paul and Silas the afternoon before they were thrown into prison. Well, now they want to get rid of Paul and send him out of town, and what does he say? Oh, wait, no, you can't do that. If you beat me and openly a Roman, then you got to deal with me as a Roman. And that shook him up. They didn't know that he was a Roman citizen. And verse 39 or verse 38, they told the magistrates that he was a Roman citizen, and they feared. Because they had gone contrary to Roman law. They had punished these men without due process. And you see, that was anathema to the Romans just as much as we think it is to us. And so they desired them to depart out of the city. Verse 40, and they went out of the prison and entered into the house of Lydia, and when they had seen the brethren, they comforted them, and then they departed. All right, now in chapter 17, he goes on down the coastline of what's present-day Greece. They go through Thessalonica. From Thessalonica, they go down to Berea. Now, I mentioned this a couple programs ago, so I'll have to show it to you. After being driven out of Thessalonica by the Jews who wouldn't permit them to preach in the synagogue or anywhere else, they come down to Berea, just a few miles down the coast. Verse 10. And the brethren immediately sent away Paul and Silas by night to Berea, who, coming thither, went into the synagogue of the Jews, as they always did in these early days. These, that is, in Berea, were more noble than those in Thessalonica, in that they received the word with all readiness of mind, and here's the best part. See, and this is why I tell people today the same thing. Don't just swallow what I'm teaching. You go home and you search the scriptures and check me out. I beg it. I don't want someone to say, well, that's what Les said. I want them to search the scriptures, because that's what they did here. They went home and they searched the scriptures daily, whether those things that Paul and Silas were teaching, whether they were true. And they only had the Old Testament. Now, these are Jews, remember. And so they went home and they checked the Old Testament account to see if these things were so. And then verse 12, therefore, many of them believed. Why? They searched the scriptures. That's always the secret, to search the scriptures. And then honorable women who were Greeks, see? Gentiles as well as Jews, men, not a few. And then verse 13, but when the Jews of Thessalonica had knowledge that the word of God was preached of Paul at Berea, they came thither they also and stirred up the people, and then immediately the brethren sent Paul away, as it were, to the sea, and so on and so forth. Well, I'm not going to finish Acts, so I'm not going to try. Now I got to stop at Athens. I just don't dare skip over Paul at Athens. And so now that begins at verse 15. So after he left Berea, he comes on down the coast all the way now to southern Greece. He comes down to Athens. And of course, that was the very seat of culture in those days. The Parthenon stood up there on the Acropolis, you remember? And halfway up the Acropolis is Mars Hill. I know Iris and I were there one evening, and I could just see the little old Apostle Paul as he stood there and looked out over that pagan city. But on that path up to the Acropolis were all of these idols of all their various gods and goddesses. And I can just about imagine that Paul's heart just sank, that the whole city was steeped in idolatry, even though he'd seen it every place he'd been. But to have this seat of learning of intellectual people following such false religion. Now, I think many of us have to wonder the same thing a lot of times. How can people who are intelligent, who can read, how can they follow some of this stuff that they follow? How can they believe such drivel? But they were doing it here as well. And so now read on. He comes down and let's just drop down to verse 17. Therefore he disputed in the synagogue with the Jews and with the devout, the religious persons, and in the market daily with them that met with him. And then certain of the philosophers, see, they encountered him and they said, what will this babbler say? Still others said, he seems to be a setter forth of strange gods, plural. No, Paul never set forth gods. He set forth the one God. See the difference? Because he preaches unto them Jesus and the what? See? That was part and parcel of his message. He never separated it. Verse 19, they took him and they brought him unto Areopagus, saying, may we know what this new doctrine whereof thou speakest is, for thou bringest strange things to our ears. We would know, therefore, what these things mean. Now look at verse 21. For all the Athenians, the citizens of Athens, and strangers who were there, spent their time in nothing else but either to what? To tell or to hear some new thing. They were gullible. And you know the world's back at that place again tonight. Oh, the world is so gullible, as I said a couple programs back. They're ready for anything that tickles their ears, anything that sounds good. Boy, they tie into it. But this is the same way here. They had philosophy, they had intellectualism, but they were pagan. And then Paul stood, verse 22, in the middle of Mars Hill and said, you men of Athens, I perceive in all things you're too superstitious. You're too tied up in your religion. For as I passed by and beheld your devotions or your system of worship, I found an altar with this inscription, to the unknown God. So they had an inkling that there was somebody out there that they didn't know about. And so they left a blank space for that unknown God. And so Paul says, he's the one that I'm bringing you to. He's the one that I'm revealing. And so he preached his gospel and told them, like in verse 24, that he is the Lord of heaven and earth. He is the one who has created everything. Then verse 27, here we have to stop, that they should seek the Lord, if haply they might feel after him and find him, because he's not far from every one of us.
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7: From Charles Spurgeon, when problems come our way, we can become disheartened and discouraged. It is in this season of acute distress that God's word can minister infinite delight as it soothes and heals the heart's sorrows. Surely, he who has preserved you in all your previous distress will not desert you in your present adversities. God has been sufficient. So what reason do you have to suspect that he will not befriend you to the end? You are not poor, for your Father is rich. You are not deserted, for God is with you. Surely you will be helped. As his word says in Isaiah 26:4, trust in the Lord forever, for the Lord himself is the rock eternal. 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
8: 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Today on Turning Point, Dr. David Jeremiah explains the value of enriching your soul, especially in this age of increased attacks by the enemy. From his new series on spiritual warfare, here's David to conclude his message, The Battle for Your Soul.
9: And today we continue what we started yesterday as we look at the war zone for this battle. The war zone is your soul. Your soul is the target of the enemy. He wants to destroy your soul. The Bible says Satan goes about as a roaring lion seeking whom he may devour. He wants to devour your soul. He wants to keep you from the joy of the Lord. He wants to keep you from strength and from victory. And the Bible tells us about that. It teaches us what to do in response to it. And this series is all about the battle for your soul. Today is part two of the introductory message, which deals with what your soul is, why it's important, what God says about it, how the Word of God emphasizes it and sort of sets the stage for what we're going to talk about in the next few weeks. If you don't already have a copy of it because it was sent to you, maybe you're a club member and you got one already, but you can get a copy of this book, The Battle for Your Soul, by simply sending a gift of any size to Turning Point and asking for your copy. When you get the book, we'll send you a special bookmark that will be a blessing to you as well. And now here is part two of The Battle for Your Soul. Your soul completes your body. Your soul connects you to God. And thirdly, your soul continues for eternity. Here's some good news or bad news, depending on who you are. You're sitting in this room today. You all have one thing in common. You have a soul that is going to live forever. It's not true what some people teach, that if you're not a Christian, when you die, you just die and that's it. You are going to be alive somewhere forever. You're either going to be alive in the presence of God in heaven or alive in eternal hell. But you will live forever. Your soul will never die. Your body will die one day. It will return to dust, just as Scripture says, to await the resurrection and redemption. But your soul will continue on without dying, awareness of its surroundings. Let me give you a clear-cut illustration to help you understand what I'm saying. When Rachel gave birth to her son, Benjamin, the Scripture tells us she experienced hard labor, and she died. With a quiet but profound phrase, the Bible describes what happened. And so it was, as her soul was departing, she called his name Benoni. The Bible describes Rachel's death as the time when her soul was departing. Her body remained, but Rachel was gone. Even the death of Jesus is described in similar terms. On the cross, after bearing the weight of the world's sin, we are told that Jesus yielded up his spirit. Even more personally, he said, "Father, into your hands I commit my spirit." And James explains the body without the spirit is dead. You can't have life without the soul. This is one of the central truths of the gospel. Your life on earth is temporary, but your soul is eternal. That's why I'm so intentional to help you understand what it means to know God. Because when you open up the part of you that God created, you open up your soul to God, and you become a Christian, you not only have gained this life, but you escaped death in the future and gained eternal life with Jesus Christ. It also means that our decisions that we make here, especially our response to Jesus Christ, will echo throughout eternity. Jesus made this unmistakably clear. Matthew 25:46 says, "These will go away unto everlasting punishment, but the righteous into eternal life." There's only two ways, two avenues, two destinies. You either

Decision. The prince of preachers, Charles Spurgeon, imagined the horror of neglecting the soul. He says, what will be the very cry of a man when dying, he looks back on his whole life and says, I was busy here and there. I did nothing for Christ. My life is gone. And then he looks into the dim future and he sees no brightness there. And he says, woe is me. My soul is lost. I tried to gain the whole world and I've lost my soul. Everything that I did with so much toil and effort now turns out to be mere trifling. For my soul is lost forever and all is lost forever. And then Spurgeon, in the next paragraph, gave me a sentence to give you. Here it is. May this dreadful ruin of soul and life and everything never happen to any one of you. Your soul is incredibly and inconceivably valuable. And just like everything else, when something is valuable, others want to take it, to claim it for their own. Satan is on a war campaign against your soul and mine. That's why you are currently involved in a war, whether you like it or not. It's true. So that's your soul. But what about the battle for your soul? Most people don't wake up thinking, I'm stepping into a battlefield today. We wake up thinking about emails and appointments and errands and problems and obligations. But beneath all of that, behind every conversation, every decision, every temptation, there's another reality. There is an invisible conflict shaping visible outcomes. What if we could see the invisible world? What if we had some kind of goggles and we put these glasses on, they would enable us to see spiritual conflict encased in the world? The Bible often talks about the invisible world and the unseen realm. Colossians says, for by him all things were created that are in heaven, that are in earth, visible and invisible. I wish I could pass out some lenses or night vision goggles to all of us today that would allow you to see the spiritual conflict that is raging around us. One man in the Bible actually got that privilege. I don't know if you remember this story or not, but in 2 Kings chapter 6, the prophet Elisha was trapped in the city of Dothan by a surrounding army of Syrian soldiers who were intent on capturing him. Elisha was with the king, and so many soldiers were coming against them. Elisha told his servant, "Do not fear, for those who are with us are more than those who are with them." And I can see the servants thinking, are you kidding me? There ain't nobody with us. Then Elijah prayed, Lord, I pray, open his eyes that he might see. And suddenly the servant saw the mountains full of angelic forces appearing as horses and chariots of fire all around. He saw what was there that before had been invisible. I can't hand out special goggles to you today, but we do have a set of biblical binoculars made up of the Old Testament and the New Testament. And both of these lenses help us to see those things that are invisible, to evade the dangers and to remember that we need not fear. Because those who are for us are more than those who are against us, whether we see it or not. What I want you to do in this sermon series is to help yourself by more clearly seeing spiritual warfare through the lens of Scripture. Whether you see it physically or not, or feel it personally or not, I'm telling you, we are in a war, and Satan is trying to destroy our soul. Stu Weber wrote it this way. He said, every Christian is a walking battlefield. Every believer carries deep within himself a terrible conflict. It's a flat-out, knock-down, drag-out war, and when it's over, you want to be counted among those who are still standing. The Bible teaches us that we are up against an axis of evil made up of three things: something that's around us, something that's within us, and something that's above us. The Bible calls these three things the world, the flesh, and the devil. It was spoken of way back in the 3rd century when Origen talked about it. Augustine of Hippo, a great church father, warned against it. Thomas Aquinas understood it better than most. And theologians were drawing together what Scripture already teaches. And one of the most repeated military maxims of all time is know your enemy. Ladies and gentlemen, I'm identifying the enemy today. Here's our enemy. It's the world, the flesh, and the devil.
These three things come against

0: Christians, whether you like it or not, whether you believe it or not, whether you understand it or not, you are in a battle against those three things. Let's talk first of all about the battle around you. We are told in Romans 12, do not let the world conform you. Do not be conformed by the world. Phillips' translation says, don't let the world squeeze you into its mold. What is the world? It's not a globe, not a map. The world in the scripture is the corrupted culture we live in. It's the system that drives society. It values priorities, demands, and expectations. It's the stream that flows downhill and pressures us to follow the crowd rather than obey the will and word of God. If we are not careful, that current will pull us far away from where God intends us to be. Think of it as a magnetic field. In physical sense, the earth acts like a giant magnet because deep inside, far beneath our feet, there is a core made mostly of molten iron and nickel that is constantly moving. And this liquid metal swirls and flows. It creates electrical currents. And those currents generate a magnetic field that surrounds the entire planet. This is what makes compasses point north. In a cultural and spiritual sense, the world creates a magnetic field for us, the world system that pulls us toward evil. We feel this tug whenever we review our children's textbooks, when we monitor the social media of our young people, when we visit college campuses with our students and hear their anti-Christian bias. We also feel the world's gravitational tug when we feel pressured at work to keep our Christian convictions to ourselves, or when laws are passed that threaten our freedom to live out our beliefs and we just say nothing. We are living in a world system that is fundamentally out of step with Jesus Christ. And every week that goes by, as I study what's happening in the world, I see another evidence of the buildup against Christians. If you say you're a Christian, you will have many friends, but you will have at least a few enemies too. The Bible says, be not conformed to the world. Don't let the world system and all of its materialism and everything else pour you into its mold. Number two, we battle that which is around us and we battle that which is inside of us. We battle the world and the flesh. What in the world is the flesh? It's not your skin on bones. The word flesh is a word that speaks of your inward desires. And someone has said the flesh is everything you were before you met Christ. And the Bible says everything you were before you met Christ is still there and still trying to bring you back to where you were before you became a Christian. And through the lusts of the flesh, we can be taunted into doing that which is evil. You say, well, maybe that's for some people. I don't know that I ever have the lust of the flesh. I want to tell you a story about a man who is, in my estimation, the most godly man who ever walked on this earth apart from Jesus Christ. His name was Paul. And I want you to listen to what he confesses about himself. We know that the law is spiritual, but I am unspiritual, sold as a slave to sin. I do not understand what I do. For what I want to do, I do not do. For what I hate, that's what I do. And if I do what I do not want to do, I agree that the law is good. As it is no longer I myself who do it, but sin that's living in me. For I know that good itself does not dwell in me, that is, in my sinful nature. For I have the desire to do what is good, but I cannot carry it out. For I do not do the good I want to do, but the evil I do not want to do, and this I keep on doing. Have you ever felt that way? Yeah, of course you do. And you know how you pray when that happens? Lord, it's me again. I know we talked about this before. The most godly man I know about in the world's history is Paul. He gave us over a third of the New Testament in his writings. But here's Paul saying, I can't do what I want to do. What I want to do, I don't do. And the things I don't want to do, I end up doing. Woe is me. And it's not until you get to the 8th chapter where he gives us the whole ministry of the Holy Spirit that we realize none of us can withstand this if we don't depend on the Holy Spirit and ask him to give us his strength, watch over us. I know you've experienced that struggle. That's the struggle you have within you, because there's an enemy out there who wants to destroy you. We are fighting both the world and the flesh. God has given us bodies with real legitimate needs, but our desires can become distorted. Even the Apostle Paul spoke of disciplining his body. He said on one occasion, I keep my body under. In other words, I stay in control of my body. I don't let my body destroy me. So this is the battle around you, that's the world, and the battle within you, that's the flesh. Flesh is really the self of you. And if you want to remember that, take the word flesh, take the H off the end and spell it backwards, and it's the word self. The flesh is yourself apart from God. And then there's the battle above you, the devil who is trying to destroy your soul. This is the battle above you. Jesus warned us about it. He said that Satan does not come except to steal and to kill and to destroy. He said, I have come that you might have life and have it more abundantly. Peter gave us the most serious warning, in my estimation, concerning the devil. He said, be sober, be vigilant, because your adversary, the devil, walks around like a roaring lion seeking whom he may devour. We're Christians. Our sins are forgiven. We're on our way to heaven. And Satan is out to devour us. You say, what does that mean? We're not talking about physical devouring. What Satan wants to do is devour the person you are for any valuable ministry in the kingdom. Devour your testimony, devour your courage, devour your prayer, devour everything that's about you that he's not about. And the Bible says he walks around like a roaring lion, seeking whom he may devour. He's been with you occasionally, as he has been with me. Not long after the assassination of Abraham Lincoln, an artist named John McGee created a striking lithograph. It showed that John Wilkes Booth was holding a pistol standing outside the balcony where Lincoln sat in Ford's Theater. Behind him in this drawing is a dark, sinister figure whispering in Booth's ear and pointing him toward his victim. The catastrophic effects of that one act of evil seem to come from more than just mere human wickedness. Satan was involved in that. We see the devil's footprints a lot these days and things that happen from here and there. Something just too evil for a man to come up with by himself. It's got to be of the enemy, Satan. Satan's primary goal is to keep people from receiving the free gift of eternal life made possible through the death and resurrection of Jesus. And as soon as they become Christians, you get on his hit list. Why is it that sometimes you end up doing stuff you know you shouldn't do and you don't even want to do it, but you just do it? Because you let the old nature take control. You let the old nature, the flesh that lives in you that didn't leave when you became a Christian, and you revert to old things. I've said this to you more and more over the years because I believe it more and more. You have a choice. You have a choice about your natures. You remember this poem? Two natures beat within my breast. The one is foul, the one is blessed. The one I love, the one I hate. The one I feed will dominate. Is it any wonder that Christians don't have moral strength and courage or the discipline to live the Christian life? If you never feed your new nature, your soul, you're going to be weak as you can be. There's a story about a famous painting that hung in a European gallery for many years. It showed a chessboard between two figures. On one side sat the devil with a look of confident triumph, and across from him sat a young man, slumped and discouraged, staring at the board as though he had no moves left. One day, the great chess master Paul Morphy visited that gallery, and as he studied the painting, he became intensely focused. Finally, he said, "Bring me a chessboard." And he took the chessboard on a table and recreated the position of every piece. After a moment, he said, "There is one move, only one move, but there is one move that can save him." And ladies and gentlemen, that is the picture of us apart from Christ. But Jesus stepped into our position and made the one move that could save us. At the cross and through the empty tomb, he defeated sin. He defeated the world. He defeated the devil. And scripture says he disarmed the powers and authorities, triumphing over them by the cross. And because of him, we are now more than conquerors through Jesus Christ. We don't have to be victims. We can be victors. We can be champions. If we trust Jesus, he will help us in these wars that we have within us, where we sometimes think we can never win. Yes, the battle is real, but the outcome is not in question. You've already won the war, but you got some battles to fight between now and when you get to heaven. And God doesn't mean for you to lose those battles or just go along and say, well, I got the main thing taken care of. I'm just going to do whatever I want. The Bible says we're to stand firm against the flesh, the world, and the devil. You have a body which will live probably somewhere in the 80s to the hundreds. And you have a soul that's going to live forever. Now, let me ask you this question. Which of two entities is the best investment? And yet, if you discover what I have discovered, you see that in our world, we pour everything into the human side and almost nothing into the soul. Do you know that 2024, when we have the last numbers, Americans spent $16.5 billion on cosmetic surgery? I'm not saying we shouldn't take care of our body. What I'm trying to show you is how out of perspective things are. We pour everything we have into something that's going to last less than 100 years, and we can barely find time to put anything into the part of us that's going to last for eternity. Now, here's the second part of my admonition today. We all who have children, whether we want to accept it or not, we are soul keepers. God wants us to be concerned about their soul. And today, the enemy has stacked up odds against us that are almost impossible. You want your children to come to Sunday school on Sunday and hear the word of God? Don't put them on a softball team or a baseball team. Because as soon as you do, you're going to be in conflict. We had that conflict. And I'm not saying we didn't let our kids play on Sunday. I'm just saying, look around at all the stuff in your lifetime and mine that has been moved to a Sunday after Sunday was protected. It just stacked the odds against us. But those of us who are Christian parents have to learn the skill of walking uphill. We don't get to go with the flow. We want our children to have a different life, a different perspective. And they're the things we do to help that. Last year, the average parent spent $500 a month on kids' club sports, which are sports outside of the school system where you travel all over the country and play with good teams. And I know people that have quit their job to make sure their child has a good opportunity in hoping he becomes famous and good. We have to take responsibility for this. The world is not going to help you. The flesh is not on your side. You got to put on the whole armor of God and stand against the evil one. I hope you understand how precious your soul is. Your soul's not an afterthought. You are not a body with a soul. You are a soul with a body. Men and women, I have been changed myself by doing this study. I have to admit, I did not realize how very vital and important the soul is in the Bible. It is a powerful message, and I think Satan kind of blinds us to its truth until we just discover it and determine to make something good happen, because we now understand how important our soul is. Are you making deposits to your soul every day that are good and godly and moral, motivational? Or is your soul being deluded by all the things the world wants to do to keep it from being the strong? I love it when somebody says, he's a strong soul. I want to be a strong soul. I know you do too. We're going to learn how we can do that as we go through this series together. Let me remind you again, don't forget to get your copy of the book, The Battle for Your Soul, which is available now in bookstores and from Turning Point. From Turning Point, for a gift of any size. This is our opportunity to be an encouragement to you as we send this book your way. Ask for it when you send your gift. We'll see you tomorrow.
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6: If you are looking for a way to navigate this complicated life, Jesus said He is the way. 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

Now we continue reading from the Bible, 1 Peter chapter 2 at verse 18. Servants, be submissive to your masters with all respect, not only to those who are good and gentle, but also to those who are unreasonable. For this finds favor, if, for the sake of conscience toward God, a person bears up under sorrows when suffering unjustly. For what credit is there if, when you sin and are harshly treated, you endure it with patience? But if, when you do what is right and suffer for it, you patiently endure it, this finds favor with God. For you have been called for this purpose, since Christ also suffered for you, leaving you an example for you to follow in his steps, who committed no sin, nor was any deceit found in his mouth. And while being reviled, he did not revile in return. While suffering, he uttered no threats, but kept entrusting himself to him who judges righteously. And he himself bore our sins in his body on the cross, so that we might die to sin and live to righteousness. For by his wounds you were healed. For you were continually straying like sheep, but now you have returned to the shepherd and guardian of your souls. 1 Peter chapter 3. In the same way, you wives, be submissive to your own husbands, so that even if any of them are disobedient to the word, they may be won without a word by the behavior of their wives, as they observe your chaste and respectful behavior. Your adornment must not be merely external, braiding the hair and wearing gold jewelry or putting on dresses, but let it be the hidden person of the heart, with the imperishable quality of a gentle and quiet spirit, which is precious in the sight of God. For in this way, in former times, the holy women also, who hoped in God, used to adorn themselves, being submissive to their own husbands, just as Sarah obeyed Abraham, calling him Lord. And you have become her children if you do what is right without being frightened by any fear.

0: 1 Peter 3:7. You husbands, in the same way, live with your wives in an understanding way, as with someone weaker, since she is a woman, and show her honor as a fellow heir of the grace of life, so that your prayers will not be hindered. To sum up, all of you be harmonious, sympathetic, brotherly, kind-hearted, and humble in spirit, not returning evil for evil or insult for insult, but giving a blessing instead. For you were called for the very purpose that you might inherit a blessing. For the one who desires life, to love and see good days, must keep his tongue from evil and his lips from speaking deceit. He must turn away from evil and do good. He must seek peace and pursue it. For the eyes of the Lord are toward the righteous, and his ears attend to their prayer. But the face of the Lord is against those who do evil. You may be able to hear this reading again by visiting our website, theword.info. Remember, the word is hyphenated. Theword.info. Simply reading the word, this is Nicholas Hope.
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0: So Dave, if there's one thing wives need to know about their husbands that they don't even know or have an idea, what would it be?
1: Well, I think there's 50 things. But if there was one, the one that comes to my mind is, and I don't even want to say this out loud, but...
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1: I think the truth is, inside of every man is a boy saying, do you see me? Do you see what I'm doing? Do you appreciate what I'm doing? That's still inside every man.
0: And so for wives, what can we do?
1: We don't always deserve to be affirmed, but when you affirm us and see us and appreciate us, it speaks life. And let me tell you, that man is going to become a better man and a better husband.
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0: Just how complex is a single cell? Find out next on today's Creation Moment. And now, here's our Creation Moments host, Ian Taylor.
1: It wasn't until 1839 that cell theory was first described by Theodor Schwann in basically its modern form. By 1858, researcher Rudolf Virchow had learned enough about the cell to conclude that every cell must come from a pre-existing cell. But Charles Darwin wasn't paying attention. The very next year, he published his book on the Origin of Species, in which he theorized that the first cell was formed from non-living matter. In Darwin's day, the cell was thought to be just a simple sac filled with jellied carbon. This concept is the origin of the term protoplasm. However, nearly 150 years of cell research has shown us that even protozoans and fungi cells are hugely complex. Many thousands of different operations are taking place continuously within each of the cell's many parts, called organelles. The cell cannot live until all these parts are working properly. Even the simple E. coli bacterium has 4,000 genes. If we were able to magnify the DNA of the E. coli to the thickness of a clothesline, it would be 5 miles long. There is no such thing as a simple cell. The fact that a cell cannot live without all these thousands of parts shows that the cells were created in their finished form, just as the Bible says. Even bacteria declare the glory of our Creator.
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2: There's an age-old military strategy that warns about trying to fight a war in more than one front. The best illustration of this was in World War II. The Nazis were rapidly taking over Europe. Then they decided to go east and also invade Russia. Most experts believe that if they'd not tried to fight that battle, they would have likely held a permanent foothold on Europe. We, too, can find ourselves exhausted, worn out, and burned out by fighting too many battles at the same time. For example, if you already have kids, a job, activities at church, a few friends, and exercise routine, your plate is likely full enough already. Maybe it's not the best time to try to launch into other social activities or sign up to host a weekly fellowship at your church. Yes, even some good things may lead your life into that tipping point that produces exhaustion and burnout. You have to have some rest, some downtime, and some margin built into your life, or you'll suffer the negative impact of fighting battles on too many fronts.
4: A message from WHCB 91.5 FM.

0: 91.5 The Blessing, WHCB, Bristol Kingsport, Johnson City. Kenneth Hill here. I've been told by some folks I don't say much at the top of the hour. Well, I can't really say too much, but I can tell you that Jesus Christ, God's own Son, came to this earth and died for your sin that you might have your sins forgiven. So turn from your sin, turn to Jesus Christ, and receive Him as your personal Savior. And there'll be a home in heaven for you. I can tell you that in 30 seconds.
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0: Welcome to the Bible class. We're finishing up in our study on the Old Testament prophetic book of Malachi. Malachi is the last book in the Old Testament. And there's some 400 years between Malachi and Matthew. We only have 6 verses in the 4th and final chapter. Let's begin with verse 1. For behold, the day cometh that shall burn as an oven, and all the proud, yea, and all that do wickedly shall be stubble. And the day that cometh shall burn them up, saith the Lord of hosts, that it shall leave them neither root nor branch. But unto you that fear my name shall the Son of Righteousness arise with healing in his wings. And ye shall go forth and grow up as calves of the stall. And ye shall tread down the wicked, for they shall be ashes under your soles of your feet, in the day that I shall do this, saith the Lord of hosts. Remember ye the law of Moses my servant, which I commanded unto him in Horeb for all Israel, with the statutes and judgments. Behold, I will send you Elijah the prophet before the coming of the great and dreadful day of the Lord. And he shall turn the heart of the fathers to the children, and the heart of the children to their fathers, lest I come and smite the earth with a curse. As we mentioned, the last word in the Old Testament is curse. In the last words in the New Testament is a blessing. And the blessing is the grace of our Lord Jesus Christ be with you all. Amen, as the book of Revelation ends. The day of the Lord. The day of the Lord. For behold, the day cometh that shall burn as an oven. And all the proud, yea, and all that do wickedly shall be stubble. And that day, the day that cometh, shall burn them up, saith the Lord of hosts. And it shall leave them neither root nor branch. And so we see the day of the Lord. Now let's go to Zephaniah chapter 1, verses 14 and following. The great day of the Lord is near. It is near and hasteth greatly, even the voice of the day of the Lord. The mighty man shall cry there bitterly. That day is a day of wrath, a day of trouble and distress, a day of wasteness and desolation, a day of darkness and gloominess, a day of clouds and thick darkness, a day of the trumpet and alarm against the fenced cities and against the high towers. And I will bring distress upon men, and they shall walk like blind men, because they have sinned against the Lord, and their blood shall be poured out as dust, and their flesh as the dung. Neither their silver nor their gold shall be able to deliver them in the day of the Lord's wrath, but the whole land shall be devoured by the fire of his jealousy, for he shall make even a speedy riddance of all them that dwell in the land. Gives you an idea of the day of the Lord. Now, in verse 2, we read of the Son, S-U-N, Son of Righteousness. That's an impersonal reference to the display of righteousness throughout the entire earth, just as the sun, the physical sun, sends its rays everywhere, so the Son of Righteousness will do the same thing in the millennial kingdom. And so we'll see the skipping of the calves there in verse 2, and we'll see the Son of Righteousness giving righteous rays throughout the world. Mount Horeb, mentioned there in verse 4, is Mount Sinai. And if you take a look at this verse 5, behold, I will send you Elijah the prophet before the coming of the great and dreadful day of the Lord. If you look in Matthew, and I'm going to Matthew chapter 17 and see what I find there about this coming of Elijah. Matthew 17 and verses 11 and 12 show this. And Jesus answered and said unto them, Elias truly shall first come and restore all things. But I say unto you that Elias, or Elijah, is already come, and they knew him not, but have done unto him whatsoever they listed. Likewise also the Son of Man suffer of them. The sequence of thought is as follows. Elijah is coming as the restorer, Malachi 4:5, and this is Baptist, John the Baptizer. He came unrecognized in the person of John the Baptizer. He was killed. The Son of Man faces a like fate, and the disciples seemed to grasp only the first two points and didn't understand that Jesus Christ would also suffer the same kind of fate in the sense of being killed. And of course, Christ was sacrificed for our sin. John was sacrificed for the sin of Herod and his non-wife, Christ sacrificed himself, gave himself as our sacrifice, so that we might have forgiveness of sin. And that, of course, was a different reason for his death than for John the Baptist's death, or John the Baptizer's death. When we look at Malachi, we see there in chapter 1, through chapter 2, the sins of the priests. The skeptical attitude among the people showed itself in religious coldness, social laxity. It's always true that way. It becomes a liberal religion, one that is irreverent, neglectful. It shows no honor to God, and so it is a rebuke to religion as it should be, or in our case, Christianity, as it should be. For the Jews, it was a rebuke to them that Malachi brought because the careless priests were offering worthless animals for sacrifice. And they stood in marked contrast to God's ideal for the priesthood, which there was holiness unto the Lord. Now, these priests refused to work except for money, and God condemned them, beginning with their leaders. As long as the priests were openly unfit, what could be expected from the people at large? This resulted in a carelessness among God's people. They kept themselves separate from the heathen nations? No, they didn't, because they were careless. Mixed marriages with women of outside tribes became common. Some men had not hesitated to divorce their Israelite wives to make possible their wedding of these that were unclean. So we read about the sins of the priests, then we read about the sins of the people in Malachi chapter 2 and 3. And what would you think of a person who deliberately held something before his eyes and then complained that he could see nothing? What would you suggest might quickly solve the difficulty? Well, of course, removing that thing that's in your way. And this is what Malachi had to do. The Jews declared that Jehovah did not love them, as he said. They could not see his love had been of any special advantage to them. Another result of this laxity of loyalty to God was in the growing prevalence of social and societal sin. Malachi 3:7, and I will read that for you. Even from the days of your fathers, ye are gone away from mine ordinances, and have not kept them. Return unto me, and I will return unto you, saith the Lord of hosts. But ye said, wherein shall we return? They did not even know that they had wandered away. How sad. That reveals the religious indifference and skepticism of the people. Amid all the hypocrisy of the day, there were those in the Jewish community, a remnant of the Jewish community, that still feared God and remained faithful. And you find that in verse 16 of Malachi 3. Then they that feared the Lord spake often one to another, and the Lord hearkened and heard it, and a book of remembrance was written before him for them that feared the Lord and that thought upon his name. So this remnant was faithful. Malachi longed to develop a strong body of enthusiastic believers who could influence his people's future. He wanted a revival. It's interesting to note that God bent his ear to hear his people speak about him. In Malachi, we find spiritless routine worship in chapter 1, verses 6, 7, and 8. In Malachi 2, 10 through 12, we see evil associations for his people. In Malachi 2, 17 through chapter 3, verse 6, we see the Jews questioning Jehovah's justice. They had the audacity to question the judicial system of Almighty God. In Malachi 3, 7 through 12, they robbed God. They stole his tithe. They stole his offering. And in Malachi 3, 17 through chapter 4, verse 3, they showed an impatience in their waiting for the Messiah. These were the sins which Malachi rebuked. The question is, are they your sins today? Do we have spiritless routine worship? Are our associations evil? Do we question the work of God Almighty? Are we keeping God's money instead of donating it, giving it as we should? Are we impatient in our waiting for Christ's soon return? Those might be problems that we have, as well as the people of Israel had in Malachi's day. So if we find those sins in our daily lives, what are we supposed to do? Well, we're to confess them to the Lord. Israel was troubled about the result of her confession. Malachi had to encourage the people by assuring them of Jehovah's wonderful love and giving the beautiful promise of Malachi 3:7. It's one that you might want to mark in your scripture. Even from the days of your fathers, you're gone away from mine ordinances and have not kept them. Return unto me, and I will return unto you, saith the Lord of hosts. That's something for you to remember. It's one of those many verses in Scripture that draws my attention to the goodness of God. The children of Israel couldn't find anything within themselves to trust, but they could depend on Jehovah, Lord God Almighty, to forgive. It's the same picture of the Father that Jesus gave when he told us of the prodigal's return. The Father, seeing the boy yet a great way off, ran out to meet him. This is God's attitude toward those of us human beings all the time. The Jews had been cured of idolatry, but they had grown careless and indifferent about many things. They had neglected the house of God. The priests had become lazy. They were bringing inferior sacrifices into the temple. They had robbed God of their tithes and offerings. They fell into social sins. They had become so selfish and covetous that Malachi dared boldly to challenge them with these words. In Malachi 3:8, will a man rob God? Good question. Are you robbing God today? The key that opens God's big blessing window is your recognition of his ownership by giving back to him a proper amount, a proper share of the money or the property that he permits you to acquire. When we're told to bring all the tithes into the storehouse, the tenth or the tithe is the outward recognition and the minimum to show that everything belongs to God. We are to bring him our whole selves, our body, our soul, our spirit. Then he will accept us and open the windows of heaven to pour out his blessings. So why does God permit such things? Why doesn't he just strike people down dead when they commit these sins? The attitude of the people was probably due to the feeling that the glowing promises of Haggai and Zechariah and other prophets had not been realized. They didn't see it properly, of course. They said that Jehovah did not seem to distinguish between good and bad men. And that was in Malachi 2:17. God blesses all alike. Evil men often flourish at the expense of their fellows. So what's the use of being good? That's what they were asking. Is this not one of the standing complaints of those who think they're good men? They say, what is God doing that he permits such things? The answer to such a complaint is that Jehovah does care. He showed this to them by saying that one day he would send his messenger, that's John the Baptizer, to prepare his way, and then he will come in person suddenly and sit in judgment and separate the evil from the good. His judgments will be searching and effective like a refiner's fire, like a fuller's soap. When God really gets ready to act, what will he do? Well, the action will be final. We find the burden of God's message by Malachi to his people stated in the second verse of the book, I have loved you, saith the Lord. Well, now that's quite a message to a people who are a bunch of sinners. Israel had been a sinner as a people. They were sinning people. They had spurned the love of Jehovah God Almighty. But God was always sending his messenger before him to prepare his way. God wants all his children to honor and adore him. He longs to have us obey and worship him. But who can stand in the day of his appearing? Who can endure his purifying fire? Well, God's messenger is going to give us all that, you know, and help us to understand. None can stand before Almighty God without Almighty God assisting you to stand. Now, God's messenger will be a witness, revealing our cruelty, our lies, our injustices, our double dealing, and all the other things that go with it. And this can be said of us today as much as it was the Jews in olden times. Jehovah's representative comes and finds us robbing him of his due. Yet Jehovah God is unchanging. He never forgets his promises of undying love and everlasting mercy. And I'm glad his mercy is new every day. We need God's Malachi today. We need God's Malachi sent before Christ comes to prepare his way so that God's people may honor and adore him. Malachi is crying in his book, back to God's house, back to God's word, back to God's work, back to God's grace, back to God. Each one of us could be a Malachi. We could be a herald of Christ, whom we await his second coming. Everyone who loves and looks for him, for Christ, may help prepare his way by this very manner of living and working. Think of the needs of this day in the 21st century, the needs of the church, the needs of the world. It's not a formalism. It's not a formalism thing. It's not to be formal only. In fact, it's not to be formal at all. But what it is to be is to have a wholehearted love, not to have some outward observance and no love in our hearts, but we're to have a wholehearted love. And we should offer gifts that cost us something, not gifts that cost us nothing. Are we robbing God in the matter of our tithes and offerings? The Son of Righteousness is going to come with healing in his wings. We know from Malachi chapter 3, verse 16 through chapter 4, verse 3, that Jesus Christ is coming, and Jesus Christ is coming soon. And we should know that, and we should not only know it, but we should believe it and act like it. For the day cometh, Malachi 4, 1 and following, for behold, the day cometh that shall burn as an oven, and all the proud, yea, and all that do wickedly shall be stubble, and the day that cometh shall burn them up, saith the Lord of hosts, and it shall leave them neither root nor branch. But unto you that fear my name shall the Son of Righteousness arise with healing in his wings, and ye shall go forth and grow up as calves of the stall, bouncing and jumping and having a wonderful time. And ye shall tread down the wicked, for they shall be ashes under the soles of your feet in that day that I shall do this, saith the Lord of hosts.
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0: Do you ever find yourself turning the stories of Bible characters into moral lessons rather than gospel truth? Here's Barbara Ryak.
2: 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And his promises prevail no matter how powerful worldly leaders appear to be.
0: This is Revive Our Hearts with Nancy DeMoss Wolgemuth, author of Surrender, The Heart God Controls. For Tuesday, October 6th, I'm Dana Gresh.
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3: 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Several years back, the most read post on that blog was by a woman named Barbara Ryak. The topic was teaching the gospel to younger children. It certainly struck a chord with parents. I love how it showed the desire people have to effectively pass on biblical truth to the next generation. Today we'll hear from Barbara on that same topic. This sweet friend of Revive Our Hearts has gone to be with the Lord since sharing this teaching, but I'm so grateful we still get to share her wisdom with you. Yesterday we heard how important it is to be honest with kids about an important biblical truth. That is, we are all sinners. We can't do good or be good on our own. I've been in the church literally all my life, for which I am oh so thankful, and I've seen a lot of children's Bible storybooks and children's curriculum in the church. One of the problems that sometimes comes up is an emphasis on external behavior. But Barbara has reminded us of the reality that apart from Christ, we are dead in sin, and on our own, we really can't be good. Now, if we stopped right there, we'd all be in a hopeless mess. And that leads to Barbara's second point, which we're about to hear. In her later years, Barbara headed up the Children's Outreach for Bible Study Fellowship, BSF. And we're listening to a message that she gave to BSF children's leaders. Here's Barbara.
2: Here's tool number two. Teach about God's plan for sending Jesus. A Bible lesson or a Bible story that is gospel-centered is one that teaches about God's plan for sending Jesus. Now, this doesn't mean you turn every lesson into a story about Jesus and the cross. But our kids do benefit from hearing how this slice of scripture that you are in right now fits into the big gospel pie. They need to be reminded of the big picture view of God's plan through Christ, and it runs all the way through the Bible. So as you study, you will find it, and you will be able to highlight it. So here's a simple way of remembering the main points of the gospel plan for sending Jesus. We'll just use J-E-S-U-S to help you remember that. J is for Jesus left his home with God in heaven to become a man and show us who God is. Jesus shows us that God is our loving Father who rightly tells us to live for his honor. E is that ever since the first man, Adam and Eve, sinned, man and woman, Adam and Eve sinned, all of us are born into this world with sin in our hearts. We do not honor God because we want to honor ourselves more than anything. S is for sin. Sin in our hearts separates us from God. We can't know or love God when we are separated from him and deserve his just judgment of hell. Only God can help us, and he does. God loves us so much that he sent Jesus. Jesus lived a sinless life in our place, and Jesus died in our place as he took the punishment for sin by dying on the cross.

grave and came back to show us that he is stronger than everything, even death. And God promises that everyone who turns to him and trusts in Jesus is forgiven of the sin in their hearts. They will never be separated from God again, but spend eternity with him in heaven. And he gives a special gift to them now. S is for Spirit. The Holy Spirit from God is Jesus, right with you all the time. Everyone who turns to God and trusts in Jesus has the Holy Spirit living in them. That's how close he is. And the Holy Spirit teaches you about temptation and gives you the power to say no to sin and yes to what is right. So as you prepare, ask yourself, what do I see about God? And what am I seeing about God's plan for sending Jesus? Okay, here's a little sidebar. Guard against just saying gospel when you want to kind of throw that in your Bible story or Bible lesson. You know how we just try to, I don't know what to say, so I just call it that. And we assume that everybody knows it, but no, that's not it. So avoid just popping in that word gospel and letting that account for what you really want to say. Don't rely on a pamphlet, as good as they are and as wonderful as you want everyone to read the Am I Sure pamphlet, because it is very helpful and a wonderful tool, but don't rely on it. And don't use catchphrases like ask Jesus into your heart. Know the gospel for yourself, so that you can teach the important connection in this passage of scripture that you're studying this week to some truth that you know about Jesus Christ. And as you prepare to teach, ask yourself, what is it in this passage that lets me know about God's plan for sending Jesus? And it will come out. You will be able to communicate. Now let's go on to the next part. Kids strive to be accepted. Now the world plays on this need by using behavior modification to create acceptable kids. Talked about that earlier. But you know, we do too. We do it very subtly by making kids feel that God's love and acceptance is based on whether they behave or not. And kids are wired to want to figure it all out and then just do what they have to do. It's kind of like they are saying, okay, just tell me what I have to do to get to heaven and avoid hell, and I will do it, no problem. And they get into that works mentality and just figure, like with everything else in their life, they're going to have to work to earn it. But here's the moralistic statement that they end up saying about themselves. I obey God, and therefore I'm accepted. Or they think that what they couldn't ever possibly do it right, and therefore they will never be accepted by God. So this is how teaching can be twisted toward moralism in both our preschool and our school program, Bible stories and Bible lessons. Let me just give you a couple of examples. Because when we go to the Old Testament, I think we find it the hardest. We want to teach about the characters. We want to tell them about Noah and Abraham and Moses. And it's really easy to get focused with our attention on what these characters did right, what they did wrong, or use the passage to teach a moral lesson. Now, the kids translate that to mean, okay, if I'm good like Noah, God will think of me as righteous. Or God is pleased with me or not pleased with me based on how I act. And what we really want to message is that God did not choose these people because of their character, but because of his grace, just like the rest of us. The Bible, in fact, is very faithful in recording the scathing sins of each one of these people that typically make us feel pretty uncomfortable if we've relied on

0: on these people to give us good moral lessons. Because Noah gets drunk, Abraham lies, Moses gets angry, and what we want to realize is that God is faithful to tell us about their weaknesses because it underscores his grace in saving and using sinful people. And what we really need to be messaging is that God prevails in his plan regardless of imperfections in people. And his promises prevail no matter how powerful worldly leaders appear to be. So the point is that when we teach these Old Testament passages about Noah, Abraham, Moses, whoever, Joshua, whoever, remember that God is always the hero. People are always imperfect, and God is always the hero. Now, when we teach about Jesus, it may sound kind of funny to say this, but it is possible to teach about Jesus and never teach the gospel. It is surprisingly easy to talk about Jesus and connect his life to moralism instead of gospel-centered teaching. We tell kids things like, you need to act like Jesus. Just love like Jesus, just forgive like Jesus, just tell the truth like Jesus. And kids end up connecting the dots that, okay, I'm right with God as long as I imitate Jesus. Imitating leads to pleasing God. And the reality is that we will fail on every count of trying to imitate Jesus because of our issue in our heart. Jesus did not have sin in his heart. He lived perfectly. We will not. So the gospel-centered teaching says Jesus is the one who lived the perfect life. Jesus pleased God for us. He loved perfectly. He forgave perfectly. He never lied. He never cheated. Jesus never sinned. He did for us what we can never do ourselves. And when you teach a child about Jesus in this way, they begin to delight and glory in Jesus as their substitute. And they learn to draw into your teaching about what it means to be in Christ and to be part of God's family. Now, obedience to God's commands are to be taken very seriously, knowing that disobedience has serious consequences. We do want to be faithful about teaching that. But obedience to God's commands is based on being in Christ and living in the power of his Holy Spirit, not on trying to imitate or trying to act like Jesus on my own steam. But with God's Spirit living in us, which is what happens when I am in Christ, I am then transformed by his Holy Spirit and given his empowerment to then live more and more like Christ with then eventual lasting changes in my behavior. And then in the epistles, and we are teaching about growing in Christ, we have to kind of get it straight in our minds first, or again, we will teach kids that Christianity is about what we do. And our applications focus on religious acts, Bible study, consistent attendance, church membership. Now, these are spiritual disciplines, and they are tools for growth in Christ. They are not tools to measure our spirituality or our worth in God's sight. So gospel-centered teaching says, I don't become a child of God through religious acts. But once I am God's child, he gives me his Spirit to mature me. And I grow to be more like Christ. Just kind of in the same way that healthy food helps my body to grow, the Holy Spirit uses Bible study, prayer, going to church to help me to grow in Christ. So a gospel-centered statement that a student might say would be this: God accepts me because of Jesus, and because of his love, I want to obey him, and I have the power to do so from him. So here's tool number three. Listen to yourself speak and teach kids. And ask yourself, how does my teaching come across? Will my words promote moralism or the gospel? And how do I even begin to develop questions or comments that I would speak to my children in my classroom or my students that are more gospel-centered and not moralistic? Well, here's a tip regarding application questions. I put some on your handout for you. I put some application questions on there to help us work down through this process together. But listen closely to a point of clarification. Questions that put an emphasis on something I must do to earn God's favor are moralistic. If I do this, God will be pleased. And you can remember that by M stands for me. Okay? Questions that put an emphasis on what God is doing in my mind and heart are gospel-centered. And so you can remember that with a G for God. And so we started with the principle, God chose Moses to be his leader. What characteristics do you have that please God? M. How is God using you to glorify him? G. Focuses on God. All right, Peter sacrificed greatly to follow Jesus. Are you willing to give up 10 minutes each day to work on your Bible lesson? M. When have you sacrificed watching a video to study the Bible and found that God gives you something so much better? G. If you feel like you could improve on that question, I will give you that challenge. And you might. Believe me, there's a lot of room for improvement. But you're getting it. And that's the most important thing. All right, Moses was a leader whose passion for God grew over time. How is your love for God growing as you study his word? G. What can you do to show God you love him? M. Paul prayed to God in every kind of situation. Will you commit to daily prayer to God? M. When have you prayed and God turned your fear into joy? G. God had a plan for Moses' life. What are you doing to live according to God's plan for your life? And how does knowing God has a plan for your life change your plans for today? G. Jesus showed kindness to his mother while he suffered on the cross. How will you show kindness to someone today? M. What does Jesus' kindness help you understand about God's love and care for you? G. So now you understand the difference between moralism and gospel-centered speaking. It starts with your understanding. And again, I invite you to keep processing this. Work with it and get to the point where you help kids think about what God is doing in their life, not what they are doing to earn God's favor. You want to teach the truths of the gospel with all your heart to the next generation and to the glory of God. And when the gospel is clear, a child will know that it's not about feeling good about their behavior that saves or fulfills them. It is about God and his glorious plan of redemption through Jesus Christ. So as you prepare, remember these three things. What does the scripture passage teach about God? What does the scripture passage teach about God's plan for sending Jesus? And how am I going to develop application questions or comments that I will have in the classroom that are gospel-centered and not moralistic. And I'd love to close with just the final segment of this letter from the graduating senior that I began this talk with. She goes on to say, I just want to take a minute now to thank you who are my teachers. You are the ones who volunteered not only your time and your energy, but also your hearts and minds and even your souls. That kid who looked like he was bored and ready to fall asleep, what you just said will waken in him the realization that he needs to get his heart right with God on a personal issue that he feels like you are speaking directly to. The kids struggling with homiletics this week, well, they're actually thanking God that there are people who still care enough about them to teach them how to read and analyze God's word. I know this because I've been in that seat, wondering when class would be over so I could feel comfortable again with my nominal Christian life. But in class, I had the blessing of your presence, your insight, and your love. You, my dear teachers, are the people who invested and poured into my life what I needed the most. Thank you for never giving up on me. Perhaps the best thing I've gotten from BSF is God. There are so many Christian activities out there that give you the Bible teaching or give you Christian friends or give you a euphoric feeling about Christianity, but forget to give you God. And after growing up with BSF, I can confidently say that I know God and know his word and know how to listen to him in a way that I most certainly wouldn't have without BSF. And while it breaks my heart to close this chapter of my life as a student in BSF, I am thankful that God has given me a gift that has enriched and changed my life forever. May I pray for you? Heavenly Father, thank you, thank you, thank you for being such a great God. Each one of us in this room knows that you are the hero. You have come and reached into our hearts when we were going our own way. And by your grace, you poured out your love into each one of us and transformed us. And this is the life-saving message that you have given us the privilege to pass on to those who are coming after us. Father, would you bless and equip each dear one here who is following hard after you and your assignment to them for this phase in their life to hold out the word of life to the next generation. Will you equip them and transform them and mature them even as they teach to magnify you? And we do ask all these things in the mighty name of our Lord and Savior, Jesus Christ. Amen.
1: 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More specifically, we're going to consider his saving purpose. That's what he came to do, rescue us. 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
4: With SRN News, I'm John Scott. The USS Abraham Lincoln expected to arrive at Naval Air Station North Island in Coronado around noon on Thursday, October 8th.
5: About 40 of the helicopter strike squadron flew off the ship and returned to San Diego last Friday. There are approximately 5,000 sailors on board. The Navy says the crew played a critical role during their deployment in the Middle East, which lasted more than 286 days without a port stop. There are rumors President Trump will be in San Diego for the return of the ship, but that's not confirmed by the White House. The Navy is expected to make an official announcement on the Lincoln's return date today or tomorrow. I'm John Fink.
4: President Trump says the U.S. ready to help Russia after a lab worker died after possible exposure to plague. Russian officials say at first the woman at an anti-plague research institute died from an unspecified form of the disease, then later said the woman died from pneumonia. New details are out on the Fly Dubai cockpit attack.
6: The co-pilot who attacked the captain on a Fly Dubai flight from Dubai to Tel Aviv has admitted he planned to crash the plane into a target in Israel. Investigators say he told them he meant to keep flying as normal, then hit Ben Gurion Airport or a building in Tel Aviv. Passengers stopped the attack and the plane made an emergency landing. Officials are still checking whether he had outside help. Willie Nelson, Washington.
4: Worldwide life expectancy is almost back to pre-COVID pandemic levels. More from Tammy Trujillo.
7: The World Health Organization releasing a report on global health estimates. It shows the average person lived to 73.3 years in 2023. Life expectancy was 73.4 years just prior to the pandemic in 2019. Non-communicable diseases accounted for about three-quarters of the deaths in 2023, much higher than the 58% in the year 2000. Cardiovascular diseases remain the leading cause of death. I'm Tammy Trujillo.
4: This is SRN News. This past week, the top legal officials in Louisiana, Arkansas, and Alabama filed a federal lawsuit against three other states, charging they are illegally breaking pro-life laws in the southern states by allowing mail-order shipments of abortion pills to originate within the defendant's borders. One of the plaintiffs is Liz Merle, the Attorney General of Louisiana.
8: This is an original action filed against Massachusetts, California, and New York, challenging their shield laws because those laws are intended to nullify our laws in our state and facilitate illegal abortion pill trafficking. And they are doing it for a political purpose. They are doing it because they disapprove of the laws that our state has passed, and so they want to flood our state with those pills illegally.
4: And the Louisiana Attorney General adds it will now be up to the Supreme Court to rein in the illegal abortion pill pipeline into her state. This is SRN News. Dennis Hastert, the Republican former Speaker of the House who served time behind bars, dead at the age of 84.
9: According to the Kendall County, Illinois coroner, Dennis Hastert died over the weekend due to natural causes. In 2016, Hastert became the highest-ranking elected U.S. official to ever serve a prison sentence. He was sentenced to 15 months after being convicted over hush money payments made to cover up his sexual abuse of teenage boys during his time as a high school wrestling coach. Then U.S. Attorney Zach Fardin told reporters after the sentence was announced,
10: "Mr. Hastert's legend and legacy are gone, and in its place are a broken, humiliated man."
9: Hastert represented Illinois in Congress from 1987 to 2007. I'm Jennifer Kuiper.
4: Housing costs forcing people around the world to cut back on basic necessities, according to a new report. One-third now spend less on food, 32% dipped into savings, and 13% delayed or avoided medical care. More details at srnnews.com.
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0: 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God is still on the throne, and prayer changes things. Today, author Terry James continues to reveal the forces behind what is taking place in the Middle East. And then a little later, Josh Davis will share a moment of prophecy. There's something powerful about seeing the Bible where it actually happened. 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Israel, Iran, war, ancient conflicts, and modern powers. The Middle East continues to command the attention of the world. But could today's conflicts have deeper biblical and supernatural implications than most people realize? Today, we dig into Cauldron and examine the forces shaping the Middle East and why Christians should be paying very close attention to what happens next. Here's our host, Dr. Larry Spargimino.
1: We're talking about prophecy issues, but prophecy is unfolding even today. And so, friends, this is a book that is not something about the sweet by and by or way out yonder. As I found out a few years ago, things are moving very, very quickly. Brother Terry, thank you so much for being with us.
2: Well, thank you, Larry. As I said, it's a privilege and an honor to be talking to you, and I really appreciate you inviting me on.
1: Well, you know, we're just talking about things happening very quickly. I remember when I came to Southwest Radio Ministries in Oklahoma City from a very nice pastorate in Tennessee that, you know, when I got here, I think it was June the 1st, 1998, you know, I do broadcast and we were thinking about prophetic events and I thought to myself, man, I'm glad all of that's way out yonder. Well, as you and I well know, it's happening right now. It's unbelievable what's happening in our country. Just a few years ago, we said, well, we'll never see this kind of thing. Well, we're seeing it right now. So your book is very timely.
2: Well, thank you, Larry. And yes, it's just absolutely staggering the things we're seeing develop. And every single prophecy, it seems, for the end of the age is right here in front of us. I don't see how anybody who has a spirit to understand God's word can see anything else.
1: Well, it's so interesting to me that there is so much evidence that what the Bible is talking about is real. It's happening, and we see it unfolding. And then, for example, I know you've got some really wonderful information about Iran, and you quote the Iranian insider Reza Khalili is phenomenal. The nukes, the possibility of an electromagnetic pulse war, which I think our country's not even ready for, and I hope our listeners realize what that's all about. That could be a major disaster to have all of the electric grids burned up and to have planes not working and so forth. So this is very relevant and very exciting material. But let's look at Ezekiel chapter 37. You've got a great exposition and a lot of insight about that chapter. You deal with it in your book. And chapter 37 seems to directly relate to Adolf Hitler, the Nazis, the rebirth of that nation. Give us a taste of just how prophecy seems to have come to life during the years of World War II and immediately upon its ending.
2: Well, you remember last time, I think, in our last program, you mentioned I was blind. Of course, I've been blind since 1993. But I remember vividly seeing, when I could see, and I had near 20/20 vision with glasses back in the day, I used to watch those black and white films on World at War, you know, with Sir Laurence Olivier doing the narration and so forth, and see those black and white films, and you'd watch as the bulldozers pushed those corpses. There were so many corpses when the Allies finally got to Auschwitz and Buchenwald and Treblinka and all of these other death camps. There were so many starved corpses lying there, and there were no more than bones wrapped in flesh and some sinew, and there were so many of them, they had to quickly deal with them because of the prospects of disease and so forth. So they had to, sadly, push them along with dirt and everything into these trenches with bulldozers. And you could see those corpses mingling and rolling over each other as they pushed them forward. They probably wouldn't show those now, but they did back then. So it just so starkly reminds me of chapter 37 of Ezekiel, when the great prophet was set down in the valley of dry bones, and we know the old song, them bones, them dry bones, talking about the bones of Israel, and God gave Ezekiel a great vision of these dry bones. And I think that this whole Holocaust thing is exactly the era that God was talking about. God asked Ezekiel, who saw all these bones around, said, can these bones live? And Ezekiel said, Lord, I don't. And of course, God did know, and he began to tell him, these bones will live one day. And they will take on sinew and muscle, and they will stand up. And I believe it all revolves around the nation Israel and World War II and coming back as a nation, because 6 million or more were killed in the genocidal effort by Hitler, the final solution put together by Himmler, I think, to kill every Jew on the planet, particularly every Jew in Europe, and he almost succeeded in doing that as far as Europe is concerned. So, but following World War II and all of these corpses that lay around and these people who were walking around like stick figures, the ones who did live, they were just so starved and everything in these death camps and ghettos and things, that it reminded one so much if you read the Dry Bones account. And so I think that as they came out of World War II, then I think miraculously, and one day, as Isaiah chapter 66, that a nation would be born in one day, and that's exactly what happened, was born in a single day, and miraculous. And they stood up on their feet, and it still hasn't got the breath of life in them, because I believe the breath of life that's going to come into them that God told Ezekiel they would have is going to be at the moment that they recognize their Messiah as Christ is returning. And then I think the whole house of Israel, that is the remnant that's left, will have that breath of life. And so that's what that chapter is all about. It goes into great detail about how God dealt with Israel from the time that they went into diaspora, the first diaspora, all the way through till the time of World War II. Then the promises that God has given Israel, and let me tell you, he's not finished with Israel.
1: You're absolutely right. And Israel is a modern miracle, a miracle of God's faithfulness to his word. In fact, I remember back in 1981, it was August, I had won a study tour to the Middle East. Actually, we went to Greece. That was really exciting. We went to Israel and we went to Egypt. It was all free, because the Southwestern Seminary actually had voted on me that year as being the one to most likely succeed in biblical studies. And so I went to, this was in 81, but I hope I'm not bragging on myself, but the point I want to make is it was my first trip to Israel, and I was so inspired with the tiny nature of that country. I mean, it's, it's so tiny that there's still a country there. In fact, when we went to the border, went to the Jordan River, we went up to, like tours do today, to the border with Lebanon, all of the gun emplacements, the barbed wire, and I came to really understand the rage that's been against those people. And of course, those people are far from perfect. We're not saying that all the Jews are perfect. We know in the Old Testament, you know, God was about to wipe them out, and Moses begged in Exodus chapter 32. But I was just so impressed that there's a nation here today. It's so tiny, it's, you know, you could just roll over it in a bicycle, just about. And
2: it's the size of New Jersey, I think.
1: That's about it. And then to know that God has blessed America so richly because we have believed Genesis 12, 1, 2, and 3, that if we bless Abraham and his descendants, we'll be blessed. Unfortunately, we're getting away from that, and that is kind of a scary thing, to say the least.
2: Well, and, you know, I think that we see since, well, for example, even during the early part of the decade of the 2000s, we saw a definite degeneration. First of all, you had the attack on America, and I think that was God trying to get our attention with 9/11. And then we come forward and we see that, you know, the complete economic collapse from that point on. Now, I know a lot of people some within our ranks, so that is eschatological ranks, see Jonathan Cahn's book, The Harbinger, as a false teaching. I don't. I think it's a tremendous heads up on what's going to happen to America if it doesn't straighten up.
1: And I agree.
2: Call to repentance. I see it as a call to repentance. So we have seen some of these things happen with the economic collapse. And it's still a tremendously, I think you'll agree, pending economic collapse. I mean, that bubble could burst at any moment. It's just unbelievable to me. It has to be God himself keeping all of these things from happening, from the bubble from economic bubble from bursting, because we are in such a debt, and it's just an untenable situation. And then not only that, but, you know, Iran could develop these nuclear weapons at any moment, and Israel could attack at any moment, and then the whole Middle Eastern area could erupt. And I think it's God's hand again, staying hand, that has kept that from happening. And so so we can see his hand at work even while America is getting farther and farther away from it. It's a scary situation, but if you're a Christian and you believe in Bible prophecy, you believe that God is true to his promises, and it's also a fulfilling and a glorious thing to consider that, that, you know, one day Christ is going to intervene into all of this, and things are going to be made right.
1: You were speaking about some of the things that the dangers that we face. I think of how porous our southern border is, and I'm very, very concerned that this administration has really not taken steps to close up the holes. You know, there are so many OTMs, other than Mexicans, coming across, some from the Middle East, from Syria and Egypt. Who knows what they've got? Maybe a suitcase nuke, maybe a dirty bomb. And then you speak in your book about that new secret nuclear site named Quds, Jerusalem. It's in Iran, actually. It's about 15 miles from another site previously secret. And then we know that Iranian scientists are being aided by North Koreans, who hate us. They're working on new ways to have more miniaturized and more powerful atomic bombs, and the regime in Iran, aided by North Korea, working on neutron warheads that could be used to create a super EMP weapon for an electromagnetic pulse attack. So we had better wake up. And in fact, we're talking about miracles. Israel is a miracle. I think another miracle is that we're still alive and that we still have a nation, only by God's grace.
2: Amen, Larry. And you notice while all of this is going on, the churches want to give us sugar water. Most of the message we hear are feel good, do good, prosperity messages on TV, for example. There are a few churches that I see, pastors preaching and teaching Bible prophecy and where we are and where it's all headed. At the same time, I think it's just a terrible the devil has managed to divert the attention of the American people. You know, with our entertainment industry, all the people want to do is to be entertained, and of course they're willing to give them anything except what's really happening. And the mainstream news just follows the administration line of whatever the talking points are of the day. So Satan has his Joseph Goebbels this era with disinformation and diversion through mesmerizing people on the screens of America, whether theater screens or television screens. You know, they'd rather talk about, well, what's this kid that's always getting in trouble, this it's a rock and roller, I can't think of his name, young man. Talking about, you know, the Lindsay Lohans of the world and all of these people, instead of letting people know what's really happening. So people are, and I think it's also the people's fault, because in the pews as well as American population in general, because I think it's a deliberate, willful desire to listen to anything except to what God's saying.
1: Even in the polling place, I mean, you know, the Bible tells us that we should be working for a living, but a lot of Americans are voting for a living. They're putting in candidates who promise them the most potato chips and beer. Hey, this is what we need. No, we really don't need that. We need to get back to the Word of God. In fact, Terry, you know, it's kind of like jumping to the end of the book, but I think you've really said so much here. You know, you speak about those who have rejected the Holy Spirit's call to salvation, and there's an event coming up. It's called the Great White Throne Judgment, which will take place at the end of the millennium. Everyone there will be lost. There's no hope for them, and yet the fact is they are great and kind and gracious, loving Heavenly Father doesn't want this for anyone. Boy, no one wants to be left behind, or should want to be left behind. Isn't that so?
2: Oh, that's exactly right. And, you know, God, as you said, the Lord has moved heaven and hell to bring all people to redemption. And that's what Caller is all about. It goes back to the very beginning when, as we talked about in a previous program, God's promising a redeemer for the world. And there's been a great satanic battle waged ever since, from way back from the time that Satan was booted out of heaven when he tried to usurp the throne of God, all the way through the times that we talked about, World War II and so forth, when Israel were reborn, until this very time. It'll go on forward into a time till Jesus returns. And God has moved heaven and earth to bring about that salvation, that redemption. That's what the nation Israel is all about, actually. So people, when people stand before the great white throne, which, as you said, there's no hope there. They're lost forever. When they stand before that, they'll have no excuse. There'll be no excuse anymore. God is absolutely just and absolutely righteous in his judgment. And so there'll be nobody there that has not had a chance for redemption.
1: Well, you close your book with a great scripture, Luke 21:28, when you see all these things begin to come to pass, and that's what we're talking about, things beginning to come to pass, you can then look up and lift up your heads, for your redemption draweth nigh. That's for those who are believers. And, of course, for those who are not believers, they may turn their back on God's love and grace, but there will be payday someday.
2: That's right. And, you know, all we have to do is look back just in the previous century, 20th century, to see that we can see many of the prophecies that Jesus himself talked about when giving the Olivet Discourse, Matthew chapter 24 and Luke 21 and Mark 13. Many of those prophecies have been formed since early, I guess, in that century. We have seen them begin to come to pass, and so we are to look up and lift up our heads if we are Christians. And I would urge everyone who doesn't know the Lord to come to that saving knowledge right now, because, you know, we're not promised tomorrow. We're promised only this moment.
1: Well, you actually have a third section in your book. It's called, or it's titled, quote, History Rushes Toward Armageddon. Boy, I love that. We're rushing toward Armageddon. Now, your chapter 11, The Temple Tempest, then you devote chapter 15 to the Third Jewish Temple. The chapter is Third Temple Tensions under that third section. Why is all of this important? Why should we know about the Jewish Temple? What does that have to do with the end of time? I mean, the Jewish Temple was destroyed nearly 2,000 years ago. It's nowhere in sight today. Why do you bring all of that up and speak about history rushing toward Armageddon?
2: Because God said that there would be a Jewish temple at the end of the age, at least at the during the tribulation era, at least. We know in 2 Thessalonians chapter 2 that the Antichrist will stand in a temple, declaring himself to be, sit in the temple of God, declaring himself to be God, and demanding to be worshipped as God. And so we know there'll be a third temple there. The temple, again, is the touchstone to humanity. It's set on top of Moriah, Mount Moriah. And right there at the very center of it was the Holy of Holies, where the Ark of the Covenant sat. And that were the Ten Commandments. And God himself had his Shekinah glory placed there during the temple, the time of the temple. Well, the Antichrist, Satan's man, for the very end of the age and the end of, in the tribulation era, Satan could not usurp God's throne in heaven. Isaiah 14, chapter 14, verse 14. All those I wills that he said, he couldn't do it. And so he wants to usurp God's throne on earth. He's still trying to negate God's promises to Israel and to the world. And he thinks by doing this, I think, that he can take over. He can still be victorious, which is, shows his delusion. But he wants to put a man right there where the Holy of Holies sat, where the Ark of the Covenant sat. That's where he's going to put his man, in that third temple. So God says there will be a temple there. But unfortunately, it's going to be a temple for the time of great tribulation. Jesus said it would be the worst time ever in the history of mankind. And then, of course, there'll be a fourth temple built. Jesus himself will build that one. So the temple is very important. We'll see that develop, I think. We have two chapters devoted to the temple, very in-depth, and I think people will get a lot of information out of that.
1: It's loaded with information, yes. And we've got one more minute, but I do want to just mention all of the pressures for peace, the peace initiatives. You deal with that maybe in a quick summary. Tell us about chapter 14.
2: I think this is the most important thing going on right now, because it shows us exactly where we are at the end of the age. There will be a peace covenant signed or confirmed by the Antichrist, Daniel chapter 9, verses 26, 27, that will set in motion the tribulation era. Israel will be forced into a peace. Isaiah chapter 28, verses 15 and 16 says, 15 and 18 says, which will be a peace made with death and hell. And so we see the peace process being forced by America and the international community upon Israel, and it's going to bring the tribulation era, the worst time ever in history, this peace will. So if we watch John Kerry interact over there, and sent there by Barack Obama and all of the other leaders of Europe, and out of all of this peace process, eventually, this may not be the exact peace, but out of it is going to come that covenant that Antichrist is going to confirm. So that's why that's so important, and I think it's the most telling element of all of this, these things we see happening in current events.
1: Well, you're absolutely right, and you deal with each item of prophetic interest and related to what's happening today. Brother Terry, this is, like I said at the very beginning in our previous broadcast, a tremendously helpful book. And brother, hope to see you soon, see you here, there, in the air. And thank you so much for these two great interviews.
2: Amen, Larry, and thank you so much for having me, and God bless you and Southwest Radio Church.
0: The Middle East is boiling, and what happens next could change the world. But behind the wars, terrorism, political alliances, and struggle over Israel, could there be a supernatural conflict most of the world is missing? In the book, Cauldron, Supernatural Implications of the Current Middle East, authors Terry James and Stephen Quayle take you beyond the headlines to examine the biblical, prophetic, and supernatural forces surrounding this volatile region. 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Tomorrow marks the third anniversary of the October 7th attacks on Israel, an event that shook Israel and changed the Middle East. Today, Josh Davis joins us for a moment of prophecy, examining how quickly the landscape has changed from the alarming rise of anti-Semitism and anti-Zionism to growing attacks on the literal interpretation of Bible prophecy. How is the stage being set, and what should Christians be watching? Here's Josh Davis.
3: Tomorrow marks a three-year anniversary as we recall the terrorist attack on Israel, October 7th, 2023. The murders, the kidnappings that took place on that day. Many families forever changed. Wars that began, new wars that began. And it ignited flames in other pockets of the world as well. And just think about, in the last 3 years, how we have seen the biblical end times scenario emerge in a much clearer way. It's like a camera that has been very blurry, and it's getting much, much crisper with each passing year. The image is coming into clearer focus. Now, I'm not saying we're living in the end times or that we're living in the tribulation. That's not what I'm saying at all. Please don't misunderstand my words. But what I am saying is that as we reflect on these 3 years and how swiftly the stage has been set for the biblical end time scenario, it's astounding to watch the developments. In the last 3 years, we have seen a strong and swift rise of anti-Semitism. You can span the globe and see story after story after story of global anti-Semitism. It's happening in North America. It's happening in Western Europe. It's happening in places that were once considered safe haven for the Jewish people. Now they're questioning their safety. Many have decided to pack up and to move to Israel to find safety there. And in fact, that in itself is a fulfillment of Bible prophecy, as I've said here several times to our normal listening audience. But it bears repeating just momentarily that there is a two-stage regathering prophesied in God's Word. We need to walk in His light and to share His love with others, knowing that we have a window of opportunity to get out the gospel. So let's do what we can while we still can, but let's not forget to pray for the peace of Jerusalem. Did you know that when you're praying for the peace of Jerusalem, you're also praying for the fulfillment of Bible prophecy? When you're praying, "Lord, thy kingdom come," you're praying for the king to return. You're praying for the fulfillment of Bible prophecy. And may we see God fulfill His plans and purposes, not just for the church, but also for national Israel. And may the Lord be glorified in all that He does.
0: The Middle East is boiling, and what happens next could change the world. But behind the wars, politics, and headlines, could there be a deeper spiritual battle unfolding? In Cauldron, Supernatural Implications of the Current Middle East, you'll explore the biblical and supernatural forces connected to this ancient region and why the struggle surrounding Israel and the Middle East matters far beyond its borders. 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If you're watching the Middle East and wondering, where is all of this headed? You need to read Cauldron. 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
4: Very pleasant. Good morning, everybody. Welcome in to our Tuesday get-together. It's October the 6th, 2026. I'm Mark Ferguson. Hope you had a great night of rest and are ready to get rolling on this Tuesday morning. Let's find out about our forecast today. Let's check in with staff meteorologist Mike Cox.
5: Thank you, Mark. Good morning, everybody. Not much to talk about weather-wise, except for a little bit of fog here in the early morning hours. As things are pretty cool out, so be aware of that as you start out this morning. Otherwise, we'll get rid of that pretty quickly into a sunny day today. Look for a high of 77 tonight, mostly clear skies. We'll have a low of 46, maybe a little fog in the morning too. It'll be partly to mostly sunny for the rest of tomorrow after that. We'll have Wednesday highs near 80.
6: With SRN News, I'm John Scott. President Trump approving the use of a firing squad to execute convicted Fort Hood terrorist Nidal Hassan.
7: Pentagon spokesman Sean Parnell, writing on his X page, Secretary of War Pete Hegseth has recommended and President Trump has approved death by U.S. Army firing squad for convicted terrorist Nidal Hassan, the jihadist who opened fire on unarmed American soldiers at Fort Hood in 2009. Hassan killing 12 U.S. service members, one civilian, and wounding 32 other people. Laura Winters reporting.
6: Secretary of State Rubio confirming U.S. officials are closely tracking reports of a suspected plague breach at a Russian research laboratory.
8: There's concern that you know, could have spread, at least internally, so you've seen them do quarantines and things of that nature.
6: The concern follows reports that a Russian lab technician was infected and died, prompting authorities to place nearly 200 people under strict medical observation. In the Cornhusker state, President Trump had this important reminder.
9: But early voting is underway right now. And early voting or on election day, November 3rd, you go out and vote. You got to go out and vote.
6: In Grand Island, Nebraska, President Trump on the road. He delivered a speech. He was there to support Senator Pete Ricketts. The MLB playoffs heating up as the division series continues. The White Sox still perfect after topping the Guardians 4-3 in Game 2. Chicago leads the best of five, 2-0, and will host Cleveland for Game 3 on Wednesday. The Rays are also up 2-0 in the ALDS after topping the Yankees 5-2 in Game 2. New York hosts Tampa Bay for Game 3 on Wednesday. The NLDS resumes with a pair of games on Tuesday. The Braves host the Dodgers for Game 3. The Padres hope to salvage their season. They host the Brewers. This is SRN News.
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0: Pastor Appreciation Month is here, and we take time to praise God for those who labor in word and doctrine to help Christians grow in their faith and preach the gospel to the lost. 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

The group Avalon, Great Is Thy Faithfulness. At 5:45 this morning, Bible Basics comes your way. Dr. Donald Drake will have another word to study in his great Bible Words series. The word today is living, and there's two parts to that. This will be part one coming up today. Later at 6 o'clock, Dr. Kenneth Hill will be here for prayer time, a terrific way to get your morning going. And right now, we're going to have music from Chris Rice, Sometimes Love.

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2: God has made it very clear that lying is never acceptable and that it is always an offense against God. He condemns all lies. What is a lie to you? Is it something that you do when you are in desperation? Or have you the moral fiber to resist the convenience of a lie when it will take care of a problem for you?

0: Welcome to Bible Basics, a program designed to ground you in the faith so that you may become a strong, reproductive Christian. As we continue our study on great words of the Bible today, Dr. Drake will be considering the word lie. The Bible says Satan induced Eve to believe his lie, and that in the end times, people who have rejected Christ as their Savior will also believe a lie. Now let's join our associate Bible teacher, Dr. Donald Drake.
1: Someone has said, a lie is an abomination to the Lord and a very present help in time of trouble. What is a lie to you? Is it something that you do when you are in desperation? Or have you the moral fiber to resist the convenience of a lie when it will take care of a problem for you? It is said that a lie is an intentional violation of the truth. Our word for today is lie. God has made it very clear that lying is never acceptable and that it is always an offense against God. He condemns all lies. Listen to these verses. John 8:44. Ye are of your father the devil, and the lust of your father you will do. He was a murderer from the beginning and abode not in the truth, because there is no truth in him. When he speaketh a lie, he speaketh of his own, for he is a liar and the father of it. And listen to 1 Timothy 1:9-10. Knowing this, that the law is not made for a righteous man, but for the lawless and disobedient, for the ungodly and for sinners, for unholy and profane, for murderers of fathers and murderers of mothers, for manslayers, for whoremongers, for them that defile themselves with mankind, for menstealers, for liars, for perjured persons, and if there be any other thing that is contrary to sound doctrine. Did you hear the terrible list that included liars? Listen to Revelation 21:27. And there shall in no wise enter into it anything that defileth, neither whatsoever worketh abomination, or maketh a lie, but they which are written in the Lamb's book of life. And listen to Revelation 22:14-15. Blessed are they that do his commandments, that they may have right to the tree of life, and may enter in through the gates into the city. For without are dogs, and sorcerers, and whoremongers, and murderers, and idolaters, and whosoever loveth and maketh a lie. Those are pretty strong verses. In fact, I would say that they are very strong verses and should make us realize that God condemns lying and that lying should have no place in the heart and practice of the child of God. Ah, you say, didn't Abraham tell some little lies? You are right. He did. Remember in Genesis 12:11-13, he encouraged his wife to tell a lie when they met the people of Egypt. Those verses say, and it came to pass, when he was come near to enter into Egypt, that he said unto Sarai, his wife, behold now, I know that thou art a fair woman to look upon. Therefore it shall come to pass, when the Egyptians shall see thee, that they shall say, this is his wife, and they will kill me. But they will save thee alive. Say, I pray thee, thou art my sister, that it may be well with me for thy sake, and my soul shall live because of thee. Abraham and Sarah did just what Abraham suggested, and it did not turn out well for them. They were expelled from the area by Pharaoh, and were not able to seek the protection of the land there. The Bible certainly does not commend Abraham for lying, and it is clear that he paid a price for it. Abraham did the same thing again in chapter 20, when he met Abimelech. This time he tried to justify the lie by saying that Sarah was really his sister because she was the daughter of his father by another woman than his mother. It is obvious that he was using deceit, even if the basic facts were true. Isaac told the same kind of story in chapter 26 of Genesis. It is true that Jacob also lied to his father Isaac. Remember when he had prepared the savory dish and misrepresented himself to Isaac as Esau? Isaac asked Jacob if he was Esau, and verse 24 of Genesis 27 says, and he, Isaac, said, art thou my very son Esau? And he said, I am. The whole misrepresentation was a lie in spirit, and the words of verse 27 were a deliberate verbal lie. Jacob paid a terrible price for his deception. He had to leave home, and he never saw his mother again. His uncle Laban cheated him by deceiving him with the promise of Rachel for a wife and giving him Leah instead. Jacob wound up working 14 years to have Rachel for his wife. The Bible does say, whatsoever a man soweth, that shall he reap. Certainly, Jacob reaped what he sowed, and incidentally, so did his mother, even though she did not tell the verbal lie, but was a party to it. In Leviticus 19:2, God instructs Moses, "Speak unto all the congregation of the children of Israel, and say unto them, Ye shall be holy, for I, the Lord your God, am holy." God warns his people to be a holy people. He tells Moses to tell them to keep the Sabbath, stay away from idols, make their sacrifices, and care for the poor. The last of his instructions in this passage is found in verse 11, and then God concludes his purpose in this in verse 12. Those two verses read, "Ye shall not steal, neither deal falsely, neither lie one to another, and ye shall not swear by my name falsely, neither shalt thou profane the name of thy God. I am the Lord." Listen carefully, my friend. God is God. That is what he is saying. We need to understand that he is God. He is not just the man upstairs, or some other cute phrase that this world has created for him. He is the Lord God, and he wants you and me to live holy lives before him. This includes not lying. God makes it very clear what he thinks about lying. We should think the same thing. The psalmist uses a phrase to describe lying to God. Psalm 89:33 reads, "Nevertheless, my loving kindness will I not utterly take from him, nor suffer my faithfulness to fail." The latter part of that verse is a commitment not to lie to the Lord. Proverbs 14:5 says, "A faithful witness will not lie, but a false witness will utter lies." In this same way of thinking, Isaiah 58:11 reads, "And the Lord shall guide thee continually, and satisfy thy soul in drought, and make fat thy bones, and thou shalt be like a watered garden, and like a spring of water, whose waters fail not." That latter phrase is again saying that this person will not have water flowing out of him that is deceptive. He is not a liar. There is a good description in Isaiah 63:8. "For he said, Surely they are my people, children that will not lie." So he was their Savior. Do you see what he is saying? He says that the people of God will not lie. We can count on the word of the child of God. Is that true for you? If it is not true, then why is it not true? If you are his child, then you should not be telling lies. It is that simple. The child of God is not a liar. The devil wants to make you a liar. He is a liar. John says in John 8:44 that the devil is a liar. He knows that when you lie, you are sounding like him rather than sounding like Christ. Have you ever thought about that? When you tell a lie, you sound like the devil, and people will think that he is your father. The story of Ananias and Sapphira is a story that should make every one of us sit up and take notice. Those two had done what was common practice among the early church believers. They were helping to take care of the large number of believers who had been saved at Pentecost and remained behind to train before they went back home. Different ones made commitments and sold property, giving the proceeds to the early church to help care for these people. Ananias and Sapphira did this too. When they decided to do it, they told the Lord that they would give the proceeds to this project. Ananias came and laid a portion of the proceeds at the feet of the apostles. This meant they had kept part of what they promised to God. Peter said to Ananias in Acts 5:3 and 4, "But Peter said, Ananias, why hath Satan filled thine heart to lie to the Holy Ghost, and to keep back part of the price of the land? Whilst it remained, was it not thine own? And after it was sold, was it not in thine own power? Why hast thou conceived this thing in thine heart? Thou hast not lied unto men, but unto God." Their sin was uncovered in the presence of all who were there. The sin was that they had lied to God. God immediately struck Ananias dead. It was the price of a lie to God, and God made him an example to all there. It was not over yet, though. Sapphira came and told the same lie, and God struck her dead as well. Ananias and Sapphira cry out that God considers it very serious to tell a lie. Isn't it time that you agreed with God? There is a terrible deception in the world in which we live. The prophet Zechariah talks about it in Zechariah 10:2. For the idols have spoken vanity, and the diviners have seen a lie, and have told false dreams. They comfort in vain. Therefore they went their way as a flock. They were troubled, because there was no shepherd. The prophet is saying that the idols tell lies. They have to be liars, because they're not gods at all. If they say it is going to rain, they cannot do it, because they have no control over rain. If they indicate that your sins are forgiven, they cannot do it, because they have no control over sin and its forgiveness. Every false religion is a liar, crying out that it can bring forgiveness to you. Listen, my friend, you may choose to follow something other than the Word of God, but you will pay a price for it. Your sins will not be forgiven. You will never see heaven. You will face condemnation for your sins. You know if you are listening to a lie. Jesus Christ said, I am the way, the truth, and the life. No man cometh unto the Father but by me. If you are trusting in anything but the shed blood of Christ for your salvation, then you are being deceived by a lie. This is what Paul was talking about when he wrote the church at Thessalonica. He said in 2 Thessalonians 2:8-12, And then shall that wicked be revealed, whom the Lord shall consume with the spirit of his mouth, and shall destroy with the brightness of his coming, even him whose coming is after the working of Satan, with all power and signs and lying wonders, and with all deceivableness of unrighteousness in them that perish, because they receive not the love of the truth, that they might be saved. For this cause God shall send them strong delusion, that they should believe a lie, that they all might be damned who believed not the truth, but had pleasure in unrighteousness. That is strong language. God does not delight in bringing condemnation to anyone. Listen to what Paul says to the believers in the next two verses. But we are bound to give thanks always to God for you, brethren, beloved of the Lord, because God hath from the beginning chosen you to salvation through sanctification of the Spirit and belief of the truth, whereunto he called you by our gospel to the obtaining of the glory of our Lord Jesus Christ. Oh, listen, my friend, God loves you and wants you for his child. Trust the Savior today.
0: You have just heard a study on the word lie. This is one in a series of studies on great words of the Bible led by our associate teacher, Dr. Donald Drake. This has been a production of Bible Basics International, Dr. Eugene Priddy, President. I'm your announcer, Ken Anderson. Join us next time as we study another great word of the Bible here on Bible Basics.

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My name's Kenneth Hill, and I'm the general manager here at WHCB and your host for the Bible class every Monday through Friday morning at 4 a.m. and 9 a.m. here on WHCB. Thank you for praying for us, and we want you to join us and listen and participate in the Bible class here on WHCB. Good morning. It's 6 o'clock. It's time for prayer time here on WHCB 91.5 The Blessing, WHCB Bristol Kingsport, Johnson City. How are you, my friend? I trust you're doing well today. Thank you for joining us for our prayer time. We yesterday started talking about how God talks about himself in Isaiah, how he brings to our understanding who he is and his love and his relationship with us as his children. And I want to continue with that in Isaiah chapter 43. Isaiah chapter 43 this morning, beginning at verse 1. But now thus saith the Lord that created thee, O Jacob, and he that formed thee, O Israel, fear not, for I have redeemed thee. I have called thee by thy name, thou art mine. When thou passest through the waters, I will be with thee, and through the rivers, they shall not overflow thee. When thou walkest through the fire, thou shalt not be burned, neither shall the flame kindle upon thee. For I am the Lord thy God, the Holy One of Israel, thy Savior. I gave Egypt for thy ransom, Ethiopia and Seba for thee. Since thou wast precious in my sight, thou hast been honorable, and I have loved thee. Therefore will I give men for thee, and people for thy life. Fear not, for I am with thee. I will bring thy seed from the east, and gather thee from the west. I will say to the north, give up, and to the south, keep not back. Bring my sons from far, and my daughters from the ends of the earth. Even everyone that is called by my name, for I have created him for my glory, I have formed him, yea, I have made him. Now this portion of Isaiah, verses 1 through 7 that we're touching on today in Isaiah 43, is specifically for the Jewish people. Now we have been, those of us who are Christians, who believe by our faith in Jesus Christ, who have placed our faith in Christ, who by grace through faith have been born again, we have been grafted in to the tree, the olive tree, if you will, of Israel, of the Jewish people. And here, God is saying to the Jewish people, to Jacob and to Israel and to all of them, I know you by your name. I've called you by your name. You are mine, and I will take care of you. Notice, he says in verse 5, fear not, for I am with thee. And by the way, there's a lot of fear nots for God's people in Isaiah. Fear not, for I am with thee. I will bring thy seed from the east and gather thee from the west. I will say to the north, give up, and to the south, keep not back. Bring my sons from far and my daughters from the ends of the earth. Even everyone that's called by my name, bring them in. Bring them to Jerusalem. Bring them to the land of Israel. For I have created him for my glory. I have formed him. Yea, I have made him. Now, this is to be fulfilled ultimately in the millennium, of course. And prior to the millennium, we're going to see it happen as we have been seeing it happen. But this is important for us to see, and this is primarily for the Jewish people, but we have been grafted in to the Jewish tree, the olive tree of Judaism, if you will. Now let's go on down to verses 11 through 15 for just a moment. I, even I, am the Lord, and beside me there is no Savior.
Now, let that sink in for just a moment. It is exclusive. The salvation that we have in God through Jesus Christ is exclusive because we have one Lord. Beside me, there is no Savior. I have declared and have saved, and I have showed when there was no strange God among you, therefore ye are my witnesses, saith the Lord, that I am God. Yea, before the day was, I am he, and there is none that can deliver out of my hand. I will work, and who shall let it? Thus saith the Lord, your Redeemer, the Holy One of Israel. For your sake I have sent to Babylon, and have brought down all their nobles and the Chaldeans, whose cry is in the ships.

I am the Lord, your Holy One, the Creator of Israel, your King. Now, here the statement is very clear. I am the Lord, and beside me there is no Savior. Before the day was, I am He. There's none that can deliver you out of my hand. Thus saith the Lord, your Redeemer, the Holy One of Israel. I am your Lord, your Holy One, the Creator of Israel, your King. Now this is important as we think about the fact, the very fact, the wonderful fact, the glorious fact of our salvation. We realize there is no other name given among men under heaven whereby we may and shall be saved. We have the opportunity because it's only in Christ Jesus. And so there's no other name under heaven except that of Jesus Christ. What a wonderful Savior we have. Let's go to prayer. Heavenly Father, as we approach your throne in the name and through the blood of Jesus Christ, we pause to adore you and to show our love for you, to mention your very name, one of the many that we might mention. That we would mention your name and do it in reverence and do it in adoration and do it in perfect love. We can't do that right now, not in this body, not in this place. But I know the time is coming, and Lord, help us to reach toward that time. And help us to do what we can do here in bringing that adoration to your throne. And Father, we look forward to that day in which we will be praising you and thanking you face to face. And Father, this day we ask for your working in our lives. We have the jitters, Lord, sometimes. We have a jittery feeling when it comes to trying to do your work. And sometimes we think that we might be overstepping things, and yet you've told us in your word what to do. As long as we stay in your word, we're going to be okay. So, Lord, help us not to get the jitters. Help us to relax in you. And do only what you've told us to do. Help us to be faithful in doing those things that you would have us to do for you today. And if we do that, Lord, we will not make a mistake. And I ask you to help each one of us to do that, Father, to do what you would have us to do today and to do nothing else. This day is going to be a special day, a day of service for you. Help us, Lord, to make sure it's a service that you would want us to be doing. And then bless us according to your word that we might do for you those things that you've asked us to do. Heavenly Father, thank you for watching over us and for providing for us. Help us to be faithful servants of yours day by day, moment by moment. For those that are ill, Father, we pray for their healing. For those that are confused, Lord, we ask you to straighten out the confusion. For those that have hard hearts, Lord, we ask you to make them into human hearts again, and that you would not only make them into human hearts, but that you would
revitalize those hearts with the very word of God. Lord, help us. Help us to be faithful today and every day we live. Help us to do what you would have us to do, we pray. And we thank you, Father, in Jesus' name. Amen.

0: Music from the Northland Camp Singers, Arise and Bless. It's always good to be with you on our Tuesday get-together. This is Mark Ferguson, always a blessing to spend time with you. Want to remind you that homecoming services are this Sunday at the Cedarview Independent Methodist Church located on the Old Gibson Mill Road in Kingsport, Tennessee. Sunday school, 9:45, morning worship at 11. 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There will be no evening service. 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
2: Chris, comets are sometimes referred to as dirty snowballs. They're mainly ice, but with a lot of solid particles mixed in. As a comet goes around the sun, the solar heat and solar wind vaporize part of the comet, and we see the tail as those particles are stripped away. Now we find that sometimes not only is the tail stripped away, but sometimes the head is lopped off, speeding up the comet's disintegration. Obviously, comets can't last too long, thus they are a strong sign of a recently created universe. The Bible refers to these comets as wandering stars that don't follow the standard motion of the stars or the planets. They were created on day 4 of creation week, back in Genesis.
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3: 91.5, the blessing weather. I'm meteorologist Mike Cotts. We will have mostly sunny skies on this Tuesday and a high of 77 to go with that, which is just a tick above where we should be this time of year. Then tonight, mostly clear skies are likely. Our overnight low, 46, is just a tick below where we should be for the early part of October. Now for tomorrow, look for partly cloudy skies. We'll be back up to 80 degrees. And then for Thursday, mostly sunny skies are likely as well, with a high of 81.

away my sin. Wayne Watson sang a wonderful song about the blood of Jesus. At the bottom of the hour, we join Pastor Greg Laurie for a new beginning. He'll have another message from God's Word as he continues to encourage believers in their Christian walk and growth in the Lord Jesus Christ. Here's Michael Card, A Breath of a Prayer.

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1: The question is always why? You know, and that question will haunt you and make you crazy trying to figure out why did this happen and so forth. But I don't know why, but what I do know is, you know, that God is good and God loves me and God's working out his perfect plan in my life. And so I'm just content with that.
0: It's a special edition of A New Beginning today. We're celebrating Legends Week, hearing from those that have had an uncommon impact for the kingdom. Last time, Louis Zamperini. And Pastor Greg, today we feature your interview with Pastor Chuck Smith, the founder of the Calvary Chapel Network of Churches and one of the key catalysts of the Jesus Movement. You've interviewed a lot of people. Was this an easy interview?
2: You know, sometimes when you know someone really well, it's not easy to interview them. Because you have a sense of who they are and you already kind of know the answers before they give them. For instance, when I interviewed Louis Zamperini, I was just getting to know him. I had just read the book Unbroken, which was a story of his life. And so I was learning as I was interviewing. But with Pastor Chuck, I mean, I've known him for over 40 years. As a young man coming to Christ and attending his church where he was my pastor there at Calvary Chapel of Costa Mesa. Then through the years, as I started in the ministry and continued to, you know, my relationship with Chuck changed over the years. And he wasn't the easiest guy to interview, believe it or not. He was a very private man. He didn't really like to talk about himself that much. But I knew there were some fascinating stories in his life that people needed to hear. I also had the sense when I was interviewing Pastor Chuck that this was something that was effectively preserving his legacy for posterity. In other words, I thought, this is something people will view later, beyond the moment we're in. And it's something that I felt needed to be done for Pastor Chuck because people needed to know his story. And they still need to know a story because it's an inspiring story of how God chose a man to literally change a generation. And so here now is the interview I did with Pastor Chuck Smith from Harvest Orange County. Tell me about your call to ministry, Chuck.
1: Well, actually, Greg, I was studying to be a medical doctor.
2: You would have been a great doctor, I think.
1: Well, I would have had a lot of compassion, I'm sure.
2: Yeah.
1: In fact, that's, I think, what was in my heart, you know, helping people.
2: Helping people.
1: I just had that, and I figured, as a successful doctor, I could be a great layman in some church and just, help support and just serve the Lord in that capacity. And I was living in Santa Ana at the time, and the pastor came up one Sunday and said, there's a lady in the church that has paid a sponsorship for someone to go to the youth camp, and why don't you go? And I said, well, I had plans to go to Corona Del Mar and surf, but...
2: And what year was this?
1: Oh, my, this was about 1943, 44, somewhere in there. And I went on up to this summer camp, and the speaker at the camp was a very inspiring fellow. And he made the statement, you have only one life, it will soon be passed. Yeah. And only what's done for Christ will last. And it just hit me. And so that afternoon, I was out under a big pine tree and just... my Bible and just thinking about one life, it'll soon be passed. Only what's done for Christ will last. And so I felt the Lord speaking to my heart and saying, look, you can go ahead and become a doctor and you can help people physically and you can help them for a time, but they're all going to die. But if you will devote your life to helping people spiritually, then you're going to help them eternally. Mm-hmm. Now, do you want to give your life for something that is temporal or something that is eternal? And I couldn't argue with that. And so that was where I felt the Lord was calling me to go to Bible college. And so I figured when I went home and told my mom that I wasn't going to be a doctor, I was going to go to Bible college instead of USC. And she said, well, son, if that's what you feel the Lord is calling you to do, that's wonderful.
2: So you went to Life Bible College.
1: That's right.
2: You started out amazingly as a traveling evangelist. I mean, you're known as the expositor extraordinaire. Yes. But you were a traveling evangelist, and but then the Lord redirected you. But I want to talk a little bit about your wonderful wife, Kay. I wanted to talk about the time you met her. It was at a ball game, as I recall.
1: Yes.
2: And I think your brother may have been
1: playing. My brother was playing. And there was this gal sitting there on the stands and the benches there. And so I knew her, and so I was sitting.

0: And so I said, here, I've dusted off a place for you. And so she sat down, and then she remembered that she had left some books back at the Bible college, had to go get them. And so I said, well, I'll drive you back to get them, you know. So there was this real old funky car there. And so I opened the door and let her get in and sit down. And I walked around to the driver's side. And then I started laughing. I said, this is not my car. I don't know who the car belongs to.
1: I've never heard that. That's funny.
0: But I had a neat Ford convertible at that time. Yeah. And it was parked right in front of that car. Nice. So...
1: So it's like a definite upgrade.
0: Yes, it was definitely an upgrade. So we went back to the college, and then we went to Vandy Camps that night.
1: I remember it was one of those places we all went.
0: Yeah. And that was the beginning of our relationship. And
1: now, you guys fell in love. You know, it's been said when love at first sight is nothing special. It's when two people have been looking at each other for years and still love each other, it becomes a miracle. You've been married to Kay for how long?
0: 63 years.
1: Okay, now here's the interesting thing. So, how long was your courtship? Go ahead, say it.
0: 6 weeks.
1: 6 weeks!
0: Our friend said it'll never last.
1: Well, they were sure wrong, weren't they?
0: Oh, they've all died.
1: So, Chuck. That's funny. Okay, so Chuck, question. What's a secret to a long and successful marriage? I mean, I know it's a big question, but just give us a couple thoughts. Like, you've been married all these years. What? Tell us what a secret is.
0: Well, I think it's having Christ at the center of it, you know, because differences are going to arise. I mean, but if you can always come together in Christ, in other words, you don't agree maybe on certain things that you should want be doing and so forth. But if you can bring to the Lord and say, now, Lord, you guide us in this and you give us the decision, you know. And so it's not my mastering over her or her mastering over me, but it's both of us being mastered by Jesus Christ.
1: Amen. Yeah, that's right. You know what I think what people don't know about you, Chuck, is you've had a lot of ups and downs in life. You know, because you're such an optimistic person, people may think, oh, he's had a really happy life. And really what we've talked about so far has been a really happy life.
0: Yes.
1: I mean, but you've had your hard times as well. In your book, A Memoir of Grace, you write, quote, "Grace does not shield the cruel realities of a world damaged by the fall. We're not in heaven yet. And God does not spare us from the crushing blows that come to everyone. We lose people we love. We suffer. We grieve. We journey on. But we're not abandoned."
0: That's right.
1: And Chuck, an unimaginable tragedy happened to you when your father and your brother were killed in a plane crash.
0: Yes.
1: Where were you when you heard that news, and how did you react to such a horrific thing?
0: Well, my brother had started a motorcycle shop up in Victorville, and he had a plane, and my dad had retired and went up to help him because my dad was real sharp in business and accounting and all. And so they were going to fly on down to Orange County and from Victorville in my brother's plane. It was a stormy night, and they came right into the center of the storm, and the plane was a small plane, and it just had run out of fuel when they were over San Onofre area, and they crashed down there, and they both were killed in the crash. And so, it was an interesting thing that was extremely hard for me to handle because it was so sudden. Yeah. You're not prepared for it. You're not ready for it. And it's a shock that just really hits you right, in the guts. And so I had a hard, hard time. I would, after that dream that my dad and brother, we did a lot of things together that, we would be out and I would be so excited in my dream, that here we are having this great time, water skiing or whatever. And

0: then you wake up to the reality. Yeah. You know, they're not there. And I mean, it was just so hard. It took me a long time to actually, you know, get over that. But question is always why, you know, and that question will haunt you and, yeah. and make you crazy trying to figure out why did this happen and so forth. But I don't know why, but what I do know is, you know, that God is good and God loves me and God's working out his perfect plan in my right. life. And so I'm just content with that.
1: Do you ever have doubts, Chuck, just about why is this happening? This isn't right, or
0: no, no way.
1: Are you? Do you have fears?
0: No fears.
1: You don't ever have things that frighten you?
0: No.
1: Boom. It didn't work. Okay. Chuck, you're. The thing is, knowing Chuck, I believe what he's saying because he lives what he says. You know, you've been a model on running the race of life, and. You know, we've seen you start your race. We've talked about that tonight. Mm-hmm. Maybe middle point somewhere around the Jesus movement.
0: Yeah.
1: And now you're coming to where you're thinking about finishing the race.
0: Yes.
1: Billy Graham was asked the question in an interview. If you were to do things over again, would you do it differently? He said, yes, I would study more. I would pray more. I would travel less, take less speaking engagements. If I had it to do over again, I'd spend more time in meditation and prayer, just telling the Lord how much I love him, and I'm looking forward to the time that we're going to spend together for eternity. Chuck, if you were going to do things over again, would you do anything differently?
0: Greg, I think that the Lord had charge of the whole thing, yeah. and so I wouldn't try and improve on his program.
1: What has been the best decision of your life?
0: Marrying Kay.
1: I thought you would say that. Do you remember your first sermon, Chuck?
0: Yes, I do.
1: What did you preach on?
0: Well, I preached on, if any man will come after me, let him deny himself, take up his cross, and follow me.
1: Hmm. Let me ask you some of the really important questions now that are burning on everyone's, I think, mind right now. Chuck Smith. What is your favorite color?
0: It all depends on what you're talking about. If you're talking about eyes, my wife has the most beautiful blue eyes, and so blue would be the favorite yeah. color for eyes.
1: Yeah.
0: Talk about lips, well, I don't think blue would be my favorite color.
1: Unless they're very cold. Yeah. And hair is not so good either.
0: Right.
1: Blue hair. So, but you like blue.
0: Yes.
1: What's your favorite kind of food?
0: Oh, my. Rack of lamb.
1: Oh, rack of lamb.
0: Yeah.
1: Nice. What's your favorite song?
0: The Love of God.
1: Mm. Why is that your favorite song?
0: Well, I think that's probably the first song I sang as a solo in church when I was a kid.
1: How old were you?
0: I was 14.
1: Nice. Who are your heroes?
0: Oh, Billy Graham definitely is one of my heroes.
1: And you've gotten to know Billy Graham?
0: I've had that privilege, yes.
1: I've heard him speak of you many times, of just his admiration for you. But what makes you laugh? What do you find funny?
0: My grandkids.
1: Yeah, they're always fun, aren't yeah. they? How do you want to be remembered, Chuck?
0: Just as one who loves the Word of God and loves the people of God.
1: Amen. And you are known for that now.
0: Yeah. No, that's what.
1: So you're already there.
0: Praise the Lord.
1: Amen. Okay. Chuck, any final thought of something you would like to say to us about serving the Lord, following the Lord, that is really important to you?
0: We are living in a rapidly changing world. Yeah. The important thing is that we hold on to an unchanging Christ. Yeah. And that, you know, that Jesus Christ is the same yesterday, today, and forever. And when you're living in uncertain kind of conditions, it's just important that you have an anchor that doesn't change. And so just hold on to our unchanging Christ.
1: And hold the course.
0: Hold the course. You bet.
1: Let's thank Pastor Chuck Smith.

0: It's not very often that someone comes and impacts an entire generation of people, but Chuck Smith clearly was one of those men, and he was a major part in a full-blown American revival called the Jesus Movement. And because of his faithful teaching of the word, the impact of that movement continues to this present day through the people that he has influenced. And, you know, after my son Christopher went to be with the Lord, Chuck Smith came over to my house and we were talking. And he said to me, I asked him, you know, I asked him why. Why would this happen, Chuck? And he said, you know, Greg, never trade what you don't know for what you do know. And that was something I remembered, and it stayed with me. You know, what do I not know? Well, I don't know why the Lord called my son home at the age of 33, and I don't know a lot of things. But what I do know is God loves me. I do know my son is in heaven. I do know I'll see him again. So let's apply that now to Pastor Chuck himself. What do we not know? Well, we don't understand why Chuck would get cancer. You know, why does a man of God like Chuck have to suffer? We don't know the answer to that. But here's what we do know. We do know he loved the Lord. We do know that he faithfully preached the gospel and taught the word of God. We do know he's in heaven, and we do know we'll see him again. And in that day, when we see him and we see loved ones that have gone on before us, all of those questions will be answered, and all of those tears will be dried, and we will be able to say, God knew exactly what he was doing. And in faith, we say it now, and we want to follow his example and continue to follow Christ and be ready to meet the Lord, because you never know when he might call you or me home.
1: Yeah, that's right. Well, we're so glad you've joined us today here on A New Beginning for what we're calling Legends Week. We're highlighting the lives of some notable men of God. Louis Zamperini, today Pastor Chuck Smith, and next time, Pastor Chuck Swindoll. And you can get a replay of any of the discussions so far by going to harvest.org or subscribe to our podcast by going to Apple Podcasts, Spotify, or any of the other podcast apps. But Pastor Greg, one of the many things you and Pastor Chuck share is a love for the gospel and its power to change lives.
0: Yeah.
1: It has the power to save people from their sins.
0: That's right.
1: If someone wants to make a change right now and make things right with the Lord, what do they need to do?
0: Here's what the Bible says. Whoever will call upon the name of the Lord will be saved. So you need to reach out to God. Not just think about it. Not just say, one of these days I would like to. Just do it. In fact, you can do it right now. You say, well, how do I call out to the name of the Lord? You do it through prayer. God is just a prayer away. He desires a relationship with you. He wants you to know him. He wants to reveal himself to you. So you just need to call out and say, Lord, save me and help me. How about if I lead you in a prayer? And you could pray this prayer after me. You can pray it out loud if you like. You can pray it quietly in your heart. But direct this prayer toward God, and you could pray it after me right now. You ready? Pray this after me. Lord Jesus, I know that I'm a sinner, but I know that you're the Savior, and I want a relationship with you. So as your word says, I'm calling on the name of the Lord. I'm asking you to save me from my sin, and I'm asking that we begin a new relationship today. Thank you for loving me and sending your son Jesus to die on the cross for my sin and then raising him from the dead. I now put my faith and trust in Jesus Christ. And I ask this in Jesus' name. Amen.
1: Amen. 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Well, Pastor Greg, it's a real privilege to have a special guest with us today. Many people know the name Dr. Frank Turek. He's a true apologetics expert and, of course, an author and a speaker.
2: Yeah.
1: And right now we're making available his book called I Don't Have Enough Faith to Be an Atheist.
2: Yes.
1: And, Frank, let me ask you this. I don't know if this is something you can come up with off the top of your head, but what's the funniest moment you've ever had during a debate with an atheist or even a skeptic?
3: Wow, I just had one. It was on our YouTube channel, the Cross Examine YouTube channel, where a young atheist girl got up to the microphone at one of the colleges we were at recently, and she said, you know, I've been reading Bart Ehrman, who is a skeptic New Testament scholar, and she went into some argument, and I said, well, actually, there's evidence that goes all the way back to the event of the resurrection itself. And even people like Bart Ehrman agree this is very early evidence. It happens to be a creed that we know from 1 Corinthians chapter 15, verses 3 to 8. This is something that predated Paul writing down 1 Corinthians. And even people like Bart Ehrman say that that creed in 1 Corinthians verses 3 to 8, which talks about all the people Jesus appeared to after he rose from the dead, that goes all the way back to near the alleged resurrection itself, within months or just a year or two. And so she was trying to explain how I can't trust the New Testament documents because they're written down too late. And I said, well, this data goes all the way back to the event itself. And she said, well, what's your source? And I said, Bart Ehrman. She was bringing Bart Ehrman up to say we can't believe it. And I'm bringing Bart Ehrman up to say, wow, No, we can believe it because it's early, even though Bart Ehrman doesn't conclude Jesus rose from the dead. I think the evidence shows he did.
1: That's good.
0: Well, you've written a book. How many books have you written, Frank?
3: I'm on my sixth now with The War on Reality. But this book, the I Don't Have Enough Faith to Be an Atheist book, we just updated after 22 years. Nice. It originally came out in 2004. Dr. Geiser and I wrote it. And this one, Dr. Geiser went to be with the Lord back in 2019. I sort of worked with his son on updating this one. So this version of I Don't Have Enough Faith to Be an Atheist releases this month.
1: Yeah, that's right. 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
7: SRN News, I'm Rich Thomason in Washington. President Trump confirms it was a threat of attack that prompted the U.S. to bring a dozen B-1 bombers back home from a base in the U.K. The Wall Street Journal reports a potentially complex drone strike had been ordered by Iran's Revolutionary Guard Corps. In Omaha, Nebraska, the doors have just opened at Dunham House, $14 million project. which will treat wounded veterans challenged by moderate to severe traumatic brain injuries. Kate McCauley, president, CEO of the organization Wounded Warriors Family Support, says there's nothing like Dunham House anywhere else in America.
2: I know firsthand by working with veterans, I know what we're doing to help them. And I can tell you, I see it in their eyes that they know they have not been forgotten. And a house like the Dunham House will show them, listen, you have an alternate housing choice. So our doors are open to any of those combat wounded veterans. We would love to have you apply to be here.
7: Kate McCauley adds that the $14 million Dunham House was built without one penny of tax dollars, funded 100% by private donations from Americans who visit their website, dunhamhouse.org. President Trump, who says that gas prices are starting to fall a bit, insists they will really tumble once the Iran situation is resolved. He adds it shouldn't be long. As for the higher prices at the pump,
8: it's a small price to pay for keeping the world safe, keeping our country safe. They can take out a city. Let them take out Los Angeles. Let them take out San Diego.
7: The tongue-in-cheek suggestion condemned by California's Governor Gavin Newsom. President spoke at a rally in Grand Island, Nebraska. Once again, he's urging voters to cast their ballots as if he were on the ballot. Wall Street this morning, Dow futures up 210 points. This is SRN News. This has been a year of sold-out performances for the lavish Broadway-style biblical musicals produced live on stage by Sight and Sound Theater in both Branson, Missouri and Lancaster, Pennsylvania. Animals always play key roles on stage and in the aisles of their theaters. Katie Miller of Sight and Sound says that is especially true at their Pennsylvania theater, currently featuring the massive production of Joshua,
9: which is our obviously most animal-heavy show. And so we have over 100 animals on property right now, and we have three different incredible teams that care for them. When they're not on stage, we're very grateful to be able to have over 40 acres of pasture land here. They can spend their weekends and their evenings out free in nature, living their best animal lives, and we love the part that they get to play in telling these stories.
7: Katie Miller adds that bringing the Bible to life on stage blesses her entire Sight and Sound Theater organization. SRN News. Well, here's a nutty suggestion for a better night's sleep.
10: A small study found that people who ate 40 grams of walnuts with dinner for 8 weeks slept better and were less drowsy the next day. Walnuts contain melatonin, that's a hormone that regulates sleep, and tryptophan, a chemical the body uses to create melatonin. According to researchers, adding walnuts to your diet regularly can help improve digestion, lower cholesterol levels, balance your mood, and promote healthy aging. Bob Agnew reporting.
7: War Secretary Hegseth recommended it. President Trump approved it. A firing squad will dispatch former Army psychiatrist Nidal Hassan. He was sentenced to death for the 2009 mass shooting at Fort Hood, Texas. 13 people killed, 32 others wounded. Under Army policy, an execution must be carried out within 150 days of presidential authorization, but no sooner than 60 days after that authorization. More details at srnnews.com.
11: 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Kenneth Hill here. I've been told by some folks I don't say much at the top of the hour. Well, I can't really say too much, but I can tell you that Jesus Christ, God's own Son, came to this earth and died for your sin that you might have your sins forgiven. So turn from your sin, turn to Jesus Christ, and receive Him as your personal Savior. And there will be a home in heaven for you. I can tell you that in 30 seconds.
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13: Our meteorologist Mike Cotts, we will have mostly sunny skies on this Tuesday and a high of 77 to go with that, which is just a tick above where we should be this time of year. Then tonight, mostly clear skies are likely. Our overnight low 46 is just a tick below where we should be for the early part of October. Now for tomorrow, look for partly cloudy skies. We'll be back up to 80 degrees. And then for Thursday, mostly sunny skies are likely as well, with a high of 81.
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14: Well, we roll into our Tuesday get-together. Thank you so much, Mr. Cox, for a look at the forecast as we're in the 7 o'clock hour on this sixth day of October 2026. So glad that you're there. This is Mark Ferguson, Always grateful for the opportunity to share time with you. We're looking in God's Word for our thought for the day. We're looking in 1 Timothy chapter number 3. 1 Timothy chapter number 3, and we're looking today at verse number 15. But if I tarry long, that thou mayest know how thou oughtest to behave thyself in the house of God, which is the church of the living God, the pillar and ground of the truth. Here the Apostle Paul is telling young pastor Timothy to stay with the stuff and to stay grounded in the truth and not to waver. He says the pillar and ground of the truth is the church, and things must be conducted properly within the body of Christ so that it has its impact in the world with the gospel that it's supposed to have. And that's how God is operating today. That's how God is working today, is he's working through the body of Christ. He's working through local assemblies of believers that know Christ as their Savior, and they're going forth spreading the good news of the gospel of the grace of God and telling folks how Christ died for their sins according to the Scriptures, and that he was buried and that he rose again the third day according to the Scriptures. And that is to be proclaimed each and every day and make known to those that have never maybe heard it before. And again, we're blessed with so much technology today to get the message of God out for this age in which we live. And Paul was telling Timothy all the way back then, don't let the church slip. Don't let it get weakened. Don't let it fall away from the strong truth that it's built upon. It's the pillar and ground of the truth. It's how God is working and getting his message out in this age in which we live today. It's the pillar and ground of the truth. That's our thought for today.

It's Who You Are. That's music from the group For Him. Coming up at 7:25 this morning, it's Keys for Kids, as we look forward to that each and every weekday morning at that time. We've got some great kids' music that you can sing right along with this morning. Now we have music from the National Christian Choir. Tell Me the Story of Jesus.

Holy, holy, holy, Lord God Almighty. That's music from Stephen Curtis Chapman. That time of the morning is here for the young and the young at heart. We have the kids' music ready for you today, so let's sing.

0: why does Carter want to play with us? Wouldn't he rather play games with other kids in wheelchairs?
1: You shouldn't leave him out just because he can't run. Include everyone you can. How would you feel if you couldn't run or even walk? I'm Zach with Keys for Kids. If you couldn't run or walk, you might get pretty lonely because you might not be able to play with your friends in the same way. That's why you should include everyone you can into your games, even if you have to figure out a good way for them to play. Even King David included the son of his best friend at his parties, even though the son couldn't walk. That's what our story is about today. It's called Let's Roll. Lose your kickball scrimmage? Dad asked. Will buckled his seatbelt. No, it's Carter again. The boy who uses a wheelchair? Dad grinned. He's funny. Dad, should you say that about someone who can't walk? Why not? He wears a t-shirt that says, "A wheelchair is how I roll." Dad put the car in reverse. He must have a great sense of humor. Well, I wish he wouldn't watch us from the sideline the whole game. Will shoved his dirty sneakers into his duffel bag. I don't know why he wants to play with us anyway. Don't they have special Olympics for kids like him? He should just play with his own kind of kids. Dad put the car in gear. Grab the Bible out of the glove compartment, Will. I want to show you something. You don't have to read me a Bible verse about being nice, Dad. I don't do anything mean to Carter. Just turn to 2 Samuel 9. Dad waited for Will to read the passage. Well? Will sighed. King David asks if there's anyone left in his friend Jonathan's family and learns Jonathan has a son named Mephibosheth who can't walk. So David finds him and tells him, "Don't be afraid, for I will surely show you kindness, and you will always eat at my table." King David didn't ignore Mephibosheth or make him sit at a separate table for people with disabilities, Dad said. David included him. That story is a picture of what Jesus does for us. He died for us so we could be included at his table, even though we're sinners, and he wants us to include others. Will twitched his eyebrows the way he always did when he was thinking hard. But how can we include Carter? You have to run in kickball. He can't run. That's your puzzle to solve, Dad said. The next afternoon on the kickball diamond, Will assigned positions to his players. Who's pitching? Someone asked. Someone on the sideline caught Will's eye. Carter. Wait. Will jogged over to where Carter sat. Can you pitch? You just have to roll the ball to the kicker. Carter's face lit up and he patted his chair. I'm an expert at rolling. I'd love to pitch. Well, how about you? Do you include everyone you can in games and other activities? Even if it takes some extra effort to include someone with a special need? We all have a need for Jesus. If he hadn't died for us, we could never be included in his reward in heaven. So how can you show others his kindness by including them? Our key verses are found in Luke chapter 14, verses 13 and 14.
2: When you give a banquet, invite the poor, the crippled, the lame, the blind, and you will be blessed.
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0: 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I'm Zach. 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
1: Thank you so much, Zach, for Keys for Kids. We appreciate our longtime association with Children's Bible Hour Ministries going all the way back to the beginning of WHCB. Coming up this afternoon from 3 until 5 o'clock, Mr. Matthew will be here for Bible Buddies. Don't forget that. Emmanuel Baptist Church, 19383 Lee Highway, Abingdon, Virginia, holding its annual camp meeting beginning October the 8th, coming up on Thursday through October 10th. Thursday services, 7 p.m., Friday services, 9:30 a.m. and 7 p.m., Saturday services at 9:30 a.m. They'll have a homecoming service on October 11th at 10:30 a.m. Lots to remember. Just make your plans to get there. They've got guest speakers, Johnny Jones, Alfred Willis, Bo Wagner, Chad Bailey, Tony Finney, and Jack Tripp, with others as well. 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Thank you so much for your continued prayers and support for WHCB. 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
2: Thank you, Mark. Good morning, everybody. Not much to talk about weather-wise, except for a little bit of fog here in the early morning hours, as things are pretty cool out, so be aware of that as you start out this morning. Otherwise, we'll get rid of that pretty quickly into a sunny day today. Look for a high of 77 tonight, mostly clear skies. We'll have a low of 46, maybe a little fog in the morning too. It'll be partly to mostly sunny for the rest of tomorrow after that. We'll have Wednesday highs near 80.

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It is Better Than Life. 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Here's Haven with How Great Thou Art.

0: Shalom, friends. Larry Stamm here with a Messianic Minute, Biblical Connections Through a Jewish Lens. Before the birth of Jesus, an angel appeared to Joseph in Matthew 1, 20 and 21 and apprised him of the virgin birth, saying, "Joseph, son of David, do not be afraid to take you Mary, your wife, for that which is conceived in her is of the Holy Spirit." Then Matthew in verses 22 and 23 quotes from Isaiah 7:14. "All this took place to fulfill what the Lord had said through the prophet, 'The virgin will conceive and give birth to a son, and they will call him Emmanuel,' which means God with us." As John 1:14 declares, "And the Word became flesh and dwelt among us, and we beheld his glory, the glory as of the only begotten of the Father, full of grace and truth." Praise God for the incarnation. For more connections, visit our website at larrystamm.org or see our Larry Stamm Ministries Facebook page.
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0: Have you been to Jesus for the cleansing power? Are you washed in the blood of the Lamb? That's music from the Discovery Singers. It's our Tuesday get-together. We're already to the sixth day of October, 2026. Hope it's going to be a wonderful Tuesday for you. And right now, I remind you, this is Mark Ferguson. Always my great honor to be able to spend time with you. It's time for our devotion now from Unshackled.
1: October 6th, True Love. In our world today, the message is all about love. Am I right? The word love, usually in bold, colorful letters, plasters billboards, storefronts, t-shirts, and promotional material. It's frequently used by influential leaders alongside similar sounding words like peace, kindness, and unity. But accepting and celebrating one another? Is this all love is? Today, we'll meet Katie Waters, a woman who was fleeing strict and hurtful standards she grew up with when she went looking for love. This quickly resulted in a promiscuous lifestyle. But I'll let her tell it. She's here to share with us her true story on this Unshackled Daily Devotional.
2: I was rebelling against my father, a successful lawyer who belittled everything I did. But my sordid lifestyle left me feeling empty inside. I met Dave in my new apartment complex. He was a charming alcoholic, and we got married 4 months later. I didn't realize I was marrying a man just like my father. Dave was so verbally abusive, my love soon turned to hatred. I went to beauty school, intending to leave him as soon as I could. Someone gave my husband a popular book about prophecy in the Bible. He discussed it with me, but I ridiculed the ideas just as I ridiculed my parents' belief in reincarnation. Dave's drinking had advanced to blackouts and violence. He trashed his office one night and was so devastated that he came home, got on his knees, and asked the Lord to save him. The change was unbelievable. He quit drinking and sat at home reading the Bible. When he invited me to church and a Bible study, I went guardedly. But who could refuse a loving God who accepts you just as you are, who died to pay for your sins, and who offers you eternal life? He's my Savior now, too. Dave and I have been leading Bible studies for the past 20 years.
1: The Apostle Paul explains Jesus' perfect love in 2 Corinthians chapter 5, verses 14 and 15. For the love of Christ constraineth us, because we thus judge that if one died for all, then we're all dead, and that he died for all, that they which live should not henceforth live unto themselves, but unto him which died for them and rose again. Friend, Jesus' love does receive us as we are. It does not condemn us. Rather, we are condemned without it. Jesus' love offers the solution to the problem we already have, a sinful heart. And when we receive his unrestrained love, it leads us to newness and fulfillment as we connect with the God who created us. This is the full picture of love. One that is selfless and kind, but also requires us to transform as we grow in our knowledge of the truth. Without this, we have been accepted, but still left in our mess. We've not been truly loved. Will you receive this truth today? Unshackled Daily Devotionals are built on true life accounts. Each devotional tells a dramatic testimony of transformation of a real person. A key Bible verse is provided so you can dig deeper into its specific intent and what it means for our lives in these Unshackled Daily Devotionals. Listen to a new devotional every day. And don't forget to tell your friends about Unshackled Daily Devotionals.

0: SRN News, I'm Rich Thomason in Washington. A presidential executive order aims at lowering sky-high diesel fuel prices.
1: The order signed Monday allows access to tax-free red-dyed diesel for any reason until the end of the year. Red-dyed and regular diesel are the same quality, but the red-dyed variety is for off-road uses only, like tractors. The move comes as diesel prices continue to hover around $6.30 a gallon, according to AAA. I'm Tammy Trujillo.
0: And AAA's national average for a gallon of regular gas, $4.36, same as yesterday. The current national average for diesel, $6.31 a gallon. That's down a penny from yesterday. President Trump says that fuel prices will tumble once the Iran war is behind us. The president has authorized the execution method to be used to dispatch convicted Fort Hood terrorist, former Army psychiatrist Nidal Hassan.
2: Pentagon spokesman Sean Parnell writing on his X page, Secretary of War Pete Hegseth has recommended and President Trump has approved death by U.S. Army firing squad for convicted terrorist Nidal Hassan, the jihadist who opened fire on unarmed American soldiers at Fort Hood in 2009. Hassan killing 12 U.S. service members, one civilian, and wounding 32 other people. Laura Winters reporting.
0: Investigators learning more about the intent of the man who carried out the Fly Dubai cockpit attack.
3: The co-pilot who attacked the captain on a Fly Dubai flight from Dubai to Tel Aviv has admitted he planned to crash the plane into a target in Israel. Investigators say he told them he meant to keep flying as normal, then hit Ben Gurion Airport or a building in Tel Aviv. Passengers stopped the attack and the plane made an emergency landing. Officials are still checking whether he had outside help. Willie Nelson, Washington.
0: On Wall Street, the Dow futures 276 points higher. This is SRN News. The leader of the largest Islamic mosque in Wisconsin is facing deportation in the wake of an immigration court judge's decision that he represents possible national security risk. Salah Sarsour was singled out by Secretary of State Marco Rubio because of a decades-old conviction in Israel. The government contends that Sarsour's conviction for throwing rocks at IDF soldiers and attempting to procure weapons was omitted when he applied to enter the United States. A federal immigration judge has now ruled that federal authorities can deport him on national security grounds. Secretary of State Rubio filed a brief which suggested that Sarsour, who is also president of the Islamic Society of Milwaukee, could be deported because of his presence in the United States. It could potentially have serious adverse foreign policy consequences. This is SRN News. More than 122,000 cases of Gatorade being recalled over undeclared food dyes.
4: According to the FDA, the recalled Gatorade Lemon Lime, Gatorade Lemon Lime Zero, Gatorade Orange, and Gatorade Orange Zero were distributed in 37 states. Side effects of these dyes could include a mild rash or allergic-type asthma, although the FDA says that's uncommon in the general population and more frequently seen among people who have allergic reactions to aspirin. It's a Class 2 recall, meaning consuming the drinks may cause temporary or medically reversible adverse health consequences, or where the probability of serious adverse health consequences is remote. I'm Jennifer Kuiper.
0: Disgraced televangelist Jim Baker has died. He rose to national prominence in the 70s alongside Tammy Faye Baker as co-host of the PTL Club. Scandal sank the ministry in the late 1980s. Baker was 86 years old. More details, srnnews.com.
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7: 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Which is temporary? Is it more than you've put into caring for your eternal soul? Today on Turning Point, Dr. David Jeremiah explains the value of enriching your soul, especially in this age of increased attacks by the enemy. From his new series on spiritual warfare, here's David to conclude his message, The Battle for Your Soul.
8: And today we continue what we started yesterday as we look at the war zone for this battle. The war zone is your soul. Your soul is the target of the enemy. He wants to destroy your soul. The Bible says Satan goes about as a roaring lion, seeking whom he may devour. He wants to devour your soul. He wants to keep you from the joy of the Lord. He wants to keep you from strength and from victory. And the Bible tells us about that. It teaches us what to do in response to it. And this series is all about the battle for your soul. Today is part two of the introductory message, which deals with what your soul is, why it's important, what God says about it, how the Word of God emphasizes it, and sort of sets the stage for what we're going to talk about in the next few weeks. If you don't already have a copy of it because it was sent to you, maybe you're a club member and you got one already, but you can get a copy of this book, The Battle for Your Soul, by simply sending a gift of any size to Turning Point and asking for your copy. When you get the book, we'll send you a special bookmark that will be a blessing to you as well. And now here is part two of The Battle for Your Soul. Your soul completes your body. Your soul connects you to God. And thirdly, your soul continues for eternity. Here's some good news or bad news, depending on who you are. You're sitting in this room today, you all have one thing in common. You have a soul that is going to live forever. It's not true what some people teach, that if you're not a Christian, when you die, you just die and that's it. You are going to be alive somewhere forever. You're either going to be alive in the presence of God in heaven or alive in eternal hell. But you will live forever. Your soul will never die. Your body will die one day. It will return to dust, just as Scripture says, to await the resurrection and redemption. But your soul will continue on without dying, awareness of its surroundings. Let me give you a clear-cut illustration to help you understand what I'm saying. When Rachel gave birth to her son, Benjamin, the Scripture tells us she experienced hard labor and she died. With a quiet but profound phrase, the Bible describes what happened. And so it was, as her soul was departing, she called his name Benoni. The Bible describes Rachel's death as the time when her soul was departing. Her body remained, but Rachel was gone. Even the death of Jesus is described in similar terms. On the cross, after bearing the weight of the world's sin, we are told that Jesus yielded up his spirit. Even more personally, he said, "Father, into your hands I commit my spirit." And James explains the body without the spirit is dead. You can't have life without the soul. This is one of the central truths of the gospel. Your life on earth is temporary, but your soul is eternal. That's why I'm so intentional to help you understand what it means to know God. Because when you open up the part of you that God created, you open up your soul to God and you become a Christian, you not only have gained this life, but you escaped death in the future and gained eternal life with Jesus Christ. It also means that our decisions that we make here, especially our response to Jesus Christ, will echo throughout eternity. Jesus made this unmistakably clear. Matthew 25:46 says, "These will go away unto everlasting punishment, but the righteous into eternal life." There's only two ways, two avenues, two destinies. You either get your soul right with God and go to heaven, or you just keep on putting it off and neglect your soul, and then you die before you get it right, and you are doomed forever. Death seals every decision. The prince of preachers, Charles Spurgeon, imagined the horror of neglecting the soul. He says, what will be the very cry of a man when dying? He looks back on his whole life and says, I was busy here and there. I did nothing for Christ. My life is gone. And then he looks into the dim future and he sees no brightness there. And he says, woe is me. My soul is lost. I tried to gain the whole world and I've lost my soul. Everything that I did with so much toil and effort now turns out to be mere trifling. For my soul is lost forever and all is lost forever. And then Spurgeon, in the next paragraph, gave me a sentence to give you. Here it is. May this dreadful ruin of soul and life and everything never happen to any one of you. Your soul is incredibly and inconceivably valuable. And just like everything else, when something is valuable, others want to take it, to claim it for their own. Satan is on a war campaign against your soul and mine. That's why you are currently involved in a war, whether you like it or not. It's true. So that's your soul. But what about the battle for your soul? Most people don't wake up thinking, I'm stepping into a battlefield today. We wake up thinking about emails and appointments and errands and problems and obligations. But beneath all of that, behind every conversation, every decision, every temptation, there's another reality. There is an invisible conflict shaping visible outcomes. What if we could see the invisible world? What if we had some kind of goggles and we put these glasses on, they would enable us to see spiritual conflict encased in the world? The Bible often talks about the invisible world and the unseen realm. Colossians says, for by him all things were created that are in heaven, that are in earth, visible and invisible. I wish I could pass out some lenses or night vision goggles to all of us today that would allow you to see the spiritual conflict that is raging around us. One man in the Bible actually got that privilege. I don't know if you remember this story or not, but in 2 Kings chapter 6, the prophet Elisha was trapped in the city of Dothan by a surrounding army of Syrian soldiers who were intent on capturing him. Elisha was with the king, and so many soldiers were coming against them. Elisha told his servant, do not fear, for those who are with us are more than those who are with them. And I can see the servants thinking, are you kidding me? There ain't nobody with us. Then Elijah prayed, Lord, I pray, open his eyes that he might see. And suddenly the servant saw the mountains full of angelic forces appearing as horses and chariots of fire all around. He saw what was there that before had been invisible. I can't hand out special goggles to you today, but we do have a set of biblical binoculars made up of the Old Testament and the New Testament. And both of these lenses help us to see those things that are invisible, to evade the dangers and to remember that we need not fear. Because those who are for us are more than those who are against us, whether we see it or not. What I want you to do in this sermon series is to help yourself by more clearly seeing spiritual warfare through the lens of Scripture. Whether you see it physically or not, or feel it personally or not, I'm telling you, we are in a war, and Satan is trying to destroy our soul. Stu Weber wrote it this way. He said, every Christian is a walking battlefield. Every believer carries deep within himself a terrible conflict. It's a flat-out, knock-down, drag-out war, and when it's over, you want to be counted among those who are still standing. The Bible teaches us that we are up against an axis of evil made up of three things: something that's around us, something that's within us, and something that's above us. The Bible calls these three things the world, the flesh, and the devil. It was spoken of way back in the 3rd century when Origen talked about it. Augustine of Hippo, a great church father, warned against it. Thomas Aquinas understood it better than most. And theologians were drawing together what Scripture already teaches. And one of the most repeated military maxims of all time is know your enemy. Ladies and gentlemen, I'm identifying the enemy today. Here's our enemy. It's the world, the flesh, and the devil. These three things come against Christians. Whether you like it or not, whether you believe it or not, whether you understand it or not,
9: You are in a battle against those three things. Let's talk first of all about the battle around you. We are told in Romans 12, do not let the world conform you. Do not be conformed by the world. Phillips' translation says, don't let the world squeeze you into its mold. What is the world? It's not a globe, not a map. The world in the scripture is the corrupted culture we live in. It's the system that drives society. It values priorities, demands, and expectations. It's the stream that flows downhill and pressures us to follow the crowd rather than obey the will and word of God. If we are not careful, that current will pull us far away from where God intends us to be. Think of it as a magnetic field. In physical sense, the earth acts like a giant magnet because deep inside, far beneath our feet, there is a core made mostly of molten iron and nickel that is constantly moving. And this liquid metal swirls and flows. It creates electrical currents. And those currents generate a magnetic field that surrounds the entire planet. This is what makes compasses point north. In a cultural and spiritual sense, the world creates a magnetic field for us, the world system that pulls us toward evil. We feel this tug whenever we review our children's textbooks, when we monitor the social media of our young people, when we visit college campuses with our students and hear their anti-Christian bias. We also feel the world's gravitational tug when we feel pressured at work to keep our Christian convictions to ourselves, or when laws are passed that threaten our freedom to live out our beliefs and we just say nothing. We are living in a world system that is fundamentally out of step with Jesus Christ. And every week that goes by, as I study what's happening in the world, I see another evidence of the buildup against Christians. If you say you're a Christian, you will have many friends, but you will have at least a few enemies too. The Bible says, be not conformed to the world. Don't let the world system and all of its materialism and everything else pour you into its mold. Number two, we battle that which is around us and we battle that which is inside of us. We battle the world and the flesh. What in the world is the flesh? It's not your skin on bones. The word flesh is a word that speaks of your inward desires. And someone has said the flesh is everything you were before you met Christ. And the Bible says everything you were before you met Christ is still there and still trying to bring you back to where you were before you became a Christian. And through the lusts of the flesh, we can be taunted into doing that which is evil. You say, well, maybe that's for some people. I don't know that I ever have the lust of the flesh. I want to tell you a story about a man who is, in my estimation, the most godly man who ever walked on this earth apart from Jesus Christ. His name was Paul. And I want you to listen to what he confesses about himself. We know that the law is spiritual, but I am unspiritual, sold as a slave to sin. I do not understand what I do, for what I want to do, I do not do. For what I hate, that's what I do. And if I do what I do not want to do, I agree that the law is good. As it is no longer I myself who do it, but sin that's living in me. For I know that good itself does not dwell in me, that is, in my sinful nature. For I have the desire to do what is good, but I cannot carry it out. For I do not do the good I want to do, but the evil I do not want to do, and this I keep on doing. Have you ever felt that way? Yeah, of course you do. And you know how you pray when that happens? Lord, it's me again. I know we talked about this before. The most godly man I know about in the world's history is Paul. He gave us over a third of the New Testament in his writings. But here's Paul saying, I can't do what I want to do. What I want to do, I don't do. And the things I don't want to do, I end up doing. Woe is me. And it's not until you get to the 8th chapter where he gives us the whole ministry of the Holy Spirit that we realize none of us can withstand this if we don't depend on the Holy Spirit and ask him to give us his strength, watch over us. I know you've experienced that struggle. That's the struggle you have within you, because there's an enemy out there who wants to destroy you. We are fighting both the world and the flesh. God has given us bodies with real legitimate needs, but our desires can become distorted. Even the Apostle Paul spoke of disciplining his body. He said on one occasion, I keep my body under. In other words, I stay in control of my body. I don't let my body destroy me. So this is the battle around you, that's the world, and the battle within you, that's the flesh. Flesh is really the self of you. And if you want to remember that, take the word flesh, take the H off the end and spell it backwards, and it's the word self. The flesh is yourself, apart from God. And then there's the battle above you, the devil who is trying to destroy your soul. This is the battle above you. Jesus warned us about it. He said that Satan does not come except to steal and to kill and to destroy. He said, I have come that you might have life and have it more abundantly. Peter gave us the most serious warning, in my estimation, concerning the devil. He said, be sober, be vigilant, because your adversary, the devil, walks around like a roaring lion seeking whom he may devour. We're Christians. Our sins are forgiven. We're on our way to heaven. And Satan is out to devour us. You say, what does that mean? We're not talking about physical devouring. What Satan wants to do is devour the person you are for any valuable ministry in the kingdom. Devour your testimony, devour your courage, devour your prayer, devour everything that's about you that he's not about. And the Bible says he walks around like a roaring lion, seeking whom he may devour. He's been with you occasionally, as he has been with me. Not long after the assassination of Abraham Lincoln, an artist named John McGee created a striking lithograph. It showed that John Wilkes Booth was holding a pistol standing outside the balcony where Lincoln sat in Ford's Theater. Behind him in this drawing is a dark, sinister figure whispering in Booth's ear and pointing him toward his victim. The catastrophic effects of that one act of evil seemed to come from more than just mere human wickedness. Satan was involved in that. We see the devil's footprints a lot these days in things that happen from here and there. Something just too evil for a man to come up with by himself. It's got to be of the enemy, Satan. Satan's primary goal is to keep people from receiving the free gift of eternal life made possible through the death and resurrection of Jesus. And as soon as they become Christians, you get on his hit list. Why is it that sometimes you end up doing stuff you know you shouldn't do and you don't even want to do it, but you just do it? Because you let the old nature take control. You let the old nature, the flesh that lives in you that didn't leave when you became a Christian, and you revert to old things. I've said this to you more and more over the years because I believe it more and more. You have a choice. You have a choice about your natures. You remember this poem? Two natures beat within my breast. The one is foul, the one is blessed. The one I love, the one I hate. The one I feed will dominate. Is it any wonder that Christians don't have moral strength and courage or the discipline to live the Christian life? If you never feed your new nature, your soul, you're going to be weak as you can be. There's a story about a famous painting that hung in a European gallery for many years. It showed a chessboard between two figures. On one side sat the devil with a look of confident triumph, and across from him sat a young man, slumped and discouraged, staring at the board as though he had no moves left. One day, the great chess master Paul Morphy visited that gallery, and as he studied the painting, he became intensely focused. Finally, he said, "Bring me a chessboard." And he took the chessboard on a table and recreated the position of every piece. After a moment, he said, "There is one move, only one move, but there is one move that can save him." And ladies and gentlemen, that is the picture of us apart from Christ. But Jesus stepped into our position and made the one move that could save us. At the cross and through the empty tomb, he defeated sin. He defeated the world. He defeated the devil. And scripture says he disarmed the powers and authorities, triumphing over them by the cross. And because of him, we are now more than conquerors through Jesus Christ. We don't have to be victims. We can be victors. We can be champions. If we trust Jesus, he will help us in these wars that we have within us, where we sometimes think we can never win. Yes, the battle is real, but the outcome is not in question. You've already won the war, but you got some battles to fight between now and when you get to heaven. And God doesn't mean for you to lose those battles or just go along and say, well, I got the main thing taken care of. I'm just going to do whatever I want. The Bible says we're to stand firm against the flesh, the world, and the devil. You have a body which will live probably somewhere in the 80s to the hundreds. And you have a soul that's going to live forever. Now, let me ask you this question. Which of two entities is the best investment? And yet, if you discover what I have discovered, you see that in our world, we pour everything into the human side and almost nothing into the soul. Do you know that 2024, when we have the last numbers, Americans spent $16.5 billion on cosmetic surgery? I'm not saying we shouldn't take care of our body. What I'm trying to show you is how out of perspective things are. We pour everything we have into something that's going to last less than 100 years, and we can barely find time to put anything into the part of us that's going to last for eternity. Now, here's the second part of my admonition today. We all who have children, whether we want to accept it or not, we are soul keepers. God wants us to be concerned about their soul. And today, the enemy has stacked up odds against us that are almost impossible. You want your children to come to Sunday school on Sunday and hear the word of God? Don't put them on a softball team or a baseball team. Because as soon as you do, you're going to be in conflict. We had that conflict. And I'm not saying we didn't let our kids play on Sunday. I'm just saying, look around at all the stuff in your lifetime and mine that has been moved to a Sunday after Sunday was protected. It just stacked the odds against us. But those of us who are Christian parents have to learn the skill of walking uphill. We don't get to go with the flow. We want our children to have a different life, a different perspective. And they're the things we do to help that. Last year, the average parent spent $500 a month on kids' club sports, which are sports outside of the school system where you travel all over the country and play with good teams. And I know people that have quit their job to make sure their child has a good opportunity in hoping he becomes famous and good. We have to take responsibility for this. The world is not going to help you. The flesh is not on your side. You got to put on the whole armor of God and stand against the evil one. I hope you understand how precious your soul is. Your soul's not an afterthought. You are not a body with a soul. You are a soul with a body.
8: Men and women, I have been changed myself by doing this study. I have to admit, I did not realize how very vital and important the soul is in the Bible. It is a powerful message, and I think Satan kind of blinds us to its truth until we just discover it and determine to make something good happen, because we now understand how important our soul is. Are you making deposits to your soul every day that are good and godly and moral, motivational? Or is your soul being diluted by all the things the world wants to do to keep it from being the strong? I love it when somebody says, he's a strong soul. I want to be a strong soul. I know you do too. We're going to learn how we can do that as we go through this series together. 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
14: In 2022, the U.S. Supreme Court overturned Roe v. Wade, writing that, quote, "The authority to regulate abortion is returned to the people and their elected representatives." But the Biden administration lifted regulations on the abortion pill, mifepristone, allowing it to be sent into any state without a doctor's guidance, regardless of state law. Rabidly pro-abortion states have gone so far as to say anyone sending the pills into states with pro-life laws will be legally protected under the state's so-called shield laws. The attorneys general in Louisiana, Alabama, and Arkansas have now filed a lawsuit with the U.S. Supreme Court. They argue that shield laws in New York, Massachusetts, and California prevent pro-life states from enforcing their own laws. I'm proud of these state officials.
13: This has been Pro-Life Perspective from National Right to Life at nrlc.org.
10: 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Coming up on today's edition of In Touch with Dr. Charles Stanley, he's going to give us part two of his message on the importance of having a great prayer life and spending time with the Lord. That's all coming up for you, so you want to be sure to stay tuned in just a moment. Right now, we check in with staff meteorologist Mike Cox. He's got a look at today's forecast.
15: 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Other than a little bit of fog this morning, we'll have sunny skies for much of the rest of the day with a high of 77. Clear skies tonight, a low of 46.
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16: I believe if you and I had asked the Lord Jesus Christ what is the priority in His given day, on any given day, here's what He would say. It's the time I spend with my Father. You recall the scripture says that He was up early in the morning out alone with the Father praying. Then in the evening He was alone with the Father praying. He said, I only do those things that please the Father. I only do those things I see the Father doing. I take no initiative of my own. Jesus Christ was in continuous fellowship with His Father. But that wasn't just because He was God, but simply because He took time to be alone with His Heavenly Father. Well, I want you to turn, if you will, to Colossians chapter 4. And here Paul gives us an admonition. And I believe in this passage, he really deals with about every facet we need to deal with when it comes to praying. We'll deal with one primary part of it. In Colossians chapter 4, verse 2, he says, devote yourselves to prayer, keeping alert in it with an attitude of thanksgiving. Praying at the same time for us as well, that God may open up to us a door for the word, so that we may speak forth the mystery of Christ, for which I also have been imprisoned, in order that I may make it clear in the way I ought to speak. Now, I want to talk about something very practical for a moment about our prayer life, because if I'm going to devote myself to prayer, it won't be just haphazard praying down the expressway on my way to work or sitting at the table having a blessing and so forth. But you see, a lot of people have lots of problems and heartaches in life, and they don't realize God would either eliminate or sustain them through those if they've just spent enough time talking with Him and letting Him give them wisdom as to how to respond to these things. If you're going to have a prayer life that really makes a difference, that's going to have any impact, have an impact on your life, the lives of other people, there are four things I believe are essential. Number one, and that is to set a definite time. If you don't, you won't devote yourself to prayer. It doesn't happen. The reason I know that is because since Satan hates that above every other activity you and I engage ourselves in, he's going to do everything in his power to keep you what? Busy. To keep you busy so you can say, I don't have time to pray. Number one, a time. Secondly, a place. You say, what in the world does a place have to do with it? Here's what it has to do with it. There's something about having a spot in your home, a place, in a bedroom or wherever it may be, in the den, or maybe in the bathroom. That's the only place you have privacy. A place where you and God get together, where you battle it out with those things that you and He just need to deal with privately in your life. There's something about having a place and something to remind you. The third thing is a purpose. If you don't have a purpose, you won't pray. You'll just pray here and yonder and things arise and this, that, and the other. You'll pray a little bit here and there, but you won't pray much. What's the purpose? Now, here's the purpose. The purpose ultimately is not to get something from God. You know what God sees as our primary purpose for praying? Developing an intimate, warm, personal intimacy with Him. That's His ultimate purpose. And then, of course, meeting our needs and all the rest. The fourth thing is a plan. Here's a simple plan. It's very important, and it's so simple, you're going to look over it if you're not careful. There's something about recording what you're praying about. Itself a cheap little notebook. Write down the request. Put the date at the end of it when you made the request. And then when God answers that prayer, draw one line through it. Only one, so you can still read it. And put the date at the end. Here's what happens. After a while, one line, two lines, 5 lines, 10 lines, 2 pages, 3 pages, 10 pages, 20 pages, line, line, skip line, skip a space, line, all these lines. You know what those lines say? Here's what they say. Every time you open that book, here's what the line says. God heard me. God loves me. God cares for me. God's interested in me. God's intervening in my life. God's answering my prayer. God's developing my relationship to Him. I'm growing in my faith. Life is getting exciting. God is in my life. And then he says, watchfulness. He says, watchfulness, be alert, and with the attitude of thanksgiving, expressing gratitude toward Him. And keeping that prayer journal will motivate you to give thanks again and again and again for what God is doing in your life. So that's his first word to us. Then I want you to notice what he says. Now, devote yourselves to prayer, keeping alert in it with an attitude of thanksgiving, praying at the same time for us as well. Paul is talking about himself. He's writing this from prison now. And he says that God may open to us a door for the word, that is the gospel, so that we may speak forth the mystery of Christ, for which I've also been imprisoned, in order that I may make it clear in the way I ought to speak. Now, I want you to listen carefully. God didn't give us this awesome opportunity of prayer just to get our needs met, though that is part of it. Our personal concerns and our concerns for people that our friends and loved ones we're concerned about, but also for ministry. Now, listen to what he said. He said, praying at the same time for us, two things that he says, that a door may be opened. Now, as I think about what Paul spends for people that our friends and loved ones we're concerned about, but also for ministry. Now, listen to what he said. He said, praying at the same time for us, two things that he says, that a door may be opened. Now, as I think about what Paul spoke of here, and he says, praying for us also, what he's doing is trying to motivate these Colossians. But for the world, for ministry around the world, there are 10 things that are going to happen in a person's life when you get serious about that. So I want you to jot these down. The first one is,

notebook and you just keep marking down the things that God's been saying to you and how he's been working in your life. Number four, there is going to be a peace in the midst of pressures. Now, I didn't say that prayer is always going to take away the pressure, take away the hardship, take away the trials, tribulations, heartaches, burdens, tears, hurt, sorrow. No, he's not going to take all that away. But what he does, when you and I begin to get serious about our prayer life, what happens is there begins to prevail over us an awesome sense of peace that no matter how strong the pressures are, how deep the hurt may be, there is going to be an awesome sense of peace that we begin to experience that we had not experienced before. You say, you mean just talking to God's going to make that kind of difference? I guarantee you, if you get serious about your prayer life, and listen, begin to get devoted, spend time with him, listening to him and talking with him. Then, number five, it's going to have a purifying effect upon your life. There's no way to come to him with an open heart day after day, week after week, month after month, year after year, without God beginning to reveal things in our life that we'd not seen. Maybe somebody else had seen them, but we had not seen them. Beginning to stir up within us a sense of conviction about something or an awareness of something. Not necessarily just sins, but things in our life that God knows would be better if we were without them or something that he wants to add in our life. Number six, it is the pathway to true, genuine spiritual growth in every area of our life. As you and I begin to pray, what does he do? He shows us the facets of life that you and I should be involved in. He shows us how to invest our spiritual gifts. He begins to give us more concrete direction about where our money is to be spent, how it's to be invested, where we're to give, whom we're to support, what ministers to support. God begins to give clear direction in every aspect of our life. Number seven, we begin to develop a passion to obey God. As you begin to pray and listen, as God begins to reveal himself to you, you want to obey him. You desire to obey him. Satan's not going to give up. He's not going to quit. And you're going to listen. It may be that when you get serious about praying, Satan begins to launch his most vicious attacks more frequently than ever before, and you begin to wonder, Lord, what in the world's happening? That's the time you and I can rejoice, because listen, when the devil's not bothering you, you're not bothering him. And when you begin to get serious and intercede and begin to pray, then Satan begins to get upset and he's going to launch his most vicious attacks. Number eight, he's going to provide every single need of your life. Physical needs, material needs, emotional needs, whatever they are, they're going to begin to flow into your life in a way that's much smoother than they have been before. Number nine, there's going to be a power in your service for God, whether you're singing in the choir or taking up an offering or teaching a class or preaching a sermon or singing a solo. It doesn't make any difference whether it's on your job as the boss or an employee in the home as a mother, as a father. Whatever you and I are doing, there will be more of the awareness of the presence and power and wisdom of God to do it and do it well. And then number 10, sum it all up, you're going to be productive in every facet of your life. When prayer becomes that major issue, when it becomes the priority time, the most important event, and God becomes the most important person in your life, and your relationship to Jesus Christ becomes the most important relationship, and when you begin to major on that, something happens to every single facet of our life. And the only way for you to find that out is not listening to me. The only way to find that out is to try it for yourself. And so as I think about the awesome opportunity we have, listen, what he's saying is that you and I become the channels by which God releases his omnipotence in heaven and gets it down here on earth and gets it involved in the lives of people and the situations and circumstances that change people's lives. When you and I develop our prayer life, we begin to learn to listen to him and talk with him. God will burden us to pray specific things for people. We'll think, well, why am I praying that? And I have people to call me once in a while, and this has been going on for years, will call me and say, well, is everything all right? Usually it probably isn't, but is everything all right? Well, what do you mean? Well, yesterday I was praying for you, and I had this tremendous burden for you. And I can tell you, I don't remember anybody ever calling me and telling me that I couldn't tell them, yes, I needed that.
Yes, let me tell you what was going on. Yes.

0: God must have had me in mind to put me on your heart. Yes, yes, yes. Now you think about this. How many of you would love to have a group of people praying for you every day? How many of you are willing to be that prayer partner for somebody else? You see, if you want folks praying for you, then you got to start praying for somebody else. And you know the tragedy? Listen, I'd hate to think for one minute that I had to be the pastor of anybody's church and have nobody praying for me. God, help me. I'm here to tell you, I couldn't handle it. And the truth is, you and I can't even handle life without somebody praying for us. We can't handle it. And listen, every teenager should cry out to God for parents who pray for them and call their names daily. And every parent should be crying out to God for their children. And we should be crying out to God for people who are in need. And what we don't realize is we don't realize the power of people's prayers lifting us up and asking God to protect us and give us wisdom and direction and decisions in life. Listen, the best asset you've got in your life is not what you've got in the bank or Wall Street. The best asset you've got are people praying for you, amen, lifting you up to God, crying out to God in your behalf. And that's what Paul is talking about here when he says praying is at the same time for us as well, that God may open a door of opportunity. And he says, praying for the ministry, he says, now, two things primarily. He said that God would open up a door of opportunity. You see, it's prayers that open up doors of opportunity. That's how we got in other countries in the world. We began to pray, God, you must open the door. What can we do? We don't know who to talk to. We don't know how to go about it. We don't have the money. Lord, we're going to trust you to open the door. And today, in every single country in the world, every day. And it's the result of God's people praying. So if you want God to work in your life, get somebody praying for you. If you want to get somebody praying for you, you begin to pray for someone else. And God will raise up people to pray for you. And you can ask people to pray for you. And get in a small group of people praying. But spend time alone with God, on your face before Him, crying out to Him for those things that are needed in your life. And so here's what he says. Listen. He's just praying at the same time for us as well, that God may open us up a door for the Word, that God would open opportunities for Him to preach the Word of God. And then he said, so that we may speak forth the mystery of Christ, which he was referring to primarily, that the gospel is open to both Gentiles and to Jews, preaching the gospel in essence, for which I've also been in prison. Now listen to this. He said, I want to make two requests in praying ministry-wise. Number one, that God would open doors of opportunity. And second, listen to what he said. He said, and also that I may make it clear in the way I ought to speak. Once in a while, I want to say to people who are members of churches, and sometimes they criticize their pastor. Well, you know, my pastor, I just don't like the way he preaches. I don't like the way he dresses. I don't like the way he speaks. I don't like this. I don't like that. I don't like the other. Let me ask you a question. When's the last time on your face before God you began to cry out to God in His behalf and ask God to work in His life? Or do you just enjoy criticizing Him? Because I want to tell you, this pastor, no pastor is perfect. What in the world would you do with a perfect pastor? You'd have to go find another church because there are no perfect church members. And so all of us are imperfect. And that's why all of us need one another. And the most powerful thing we can do for one another is to talk to God. Talk to God in behalf of each other. And what is He going to do? He's going to do what He enjoys doing, answering our petition in their behalf. And Paul is saying, here's what I need you to do. He said, I need for you to pray that God will open doors of opportunity, but I need for you to pray that God will show me how to speak the truth clearly. You see, oftentimes people say, you know the best thing I got out of that sermon? I'll say, what's that? It'll be something I never said. I never said it. I know I didn't say it. What is that? That is the Holy Spirit taking the Word of God and doing what? So working it that when you hear it, you get what you need. It may have been something I said or didn't say. That's why you should never miss coming to church. Amen. You say, well, I don't know whether I like that sermon or not. Well, you may not, but I'll tell you something else. Since God's doing it, you better listen to Him. because he can say it in a way that I can't say it. And Paul said, I want you to pray that I'll be able to speak the truth so clearly nobody will misunderstand it. Now, I'm glad he prayed that. I'm glad he asked him to do that, because when I read some of the things he wrote, I think, goodness, what in the world did he mean by that? And yet, as you and I keep on praying and seeking and reading and studying, God begins us to give us understanding. So let's think about your prayer life for a moment. Personally, do you spend most of your time praying for yourself, your needs, your family, people closest to you? How much time do you spend outside that little circle? Listen, this is the circle most of us pray in. How often do you get out of that circle into the big circle of this world and praying for people to be saved by the millions? And think about all the homeless, helpless, hurting, dying people in other countries of the world in the midst of bloodshed, warfare, vengeance, hostility and anger, brother against brother and sister against sister, family against family, and people who desperately, desperately need to know the truth. You and I know enough about what's happening in this world to know that people need the gospel and they need to be saved. And we read enough letters to realize that people are hungry for the truth. They want to know the truth. And what do we read in these letters? Please tell us the truth. Please tell us. I beg you, tell us the truth. And here we sit with enough truth to save the whole world. Paul says, devote yourself to prayer. And my challenge to you is that if you want your life to really count for God, and you want your life to bear an impact, and if you want to make your life full of things that really make a difference, if you will devote yourself to prayer, you will discover a relationship to Him that you never dreamed possible. And secondly, God will begin to use you in ways you never thought you were even worthy of being used. It is so simple. It is a matter of giving time to the Father and let Him do in your life what He chooses to do.
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1: 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God's grace is always sufficient for whatever a Christian faces. You're listening to In Touch. God's grace is always sufficient for whatever a Christian faces. Here's a moment with Charles Stanley.
0: Oftentimes, God will bring people and they face this barrier, this heartache in their life, this real pain. And we come up to it
4: And God says, trust me. Don't get your focus on that. Get your focus on me. Trust me. And we wait and we wait and we wait. We don't see God doing anything. And we pray and we cry and we wait. We don't see God doing anything. So finally, here's what we decide. You know what? I've got to handle this. And so we make a little detour and we decide we're going to do things our own way. And here's what I've noticed over and over and over again. Just before God takes it away, we step ahead of him and we lose what he had prepared if we had just waited till he took it away and let us move in. It's a matter of choice, and it's my prayer that you'll make a very wise choice. And remember that when he says, my grace and all that's wrapped up in that is sufficient, adequate, complete, satisfying, overflowing, and abundant for you, so that in those weakest moments, you'll be overwhelmed with the awareness of the presence of the power and the grace and the goodness and the love of Almighty God. There's no way to lose trusting him.
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5: The 9 o'clock hour is quickly approaching for us this morning, so we want you to be ready to join us in the Bible class with Dr. Kenneth Hill. He's going to conclude his series on Malachi this morning, so be there to hear the concluding message in that series. Following that, it's Southwest Radio Church, another Watchman on the Wall program you do not want to miss. Right now, we're going to continue with checking in with Mr. Nick. He's going to be reading today in 1 Peter.
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Now we continue reading from the Bible, 1 Peter chapter 2 at verse 18. Servants, be submissive to your masters with all respect, not only to those who are good and gentle, but also to those who are unreasonable. For this finds favor, if, for the sake of conscience toward God, a person bears up under sorrows when suffering unjustly. For what credit is there if, when you sin and are harshly treated, you endure it with patience? But if, when you do what is right and suffer for it, you patiently endure it, this finds favor with God. For you have been called for this purpose, since Christ also suffered for you, leaving you an example for you to follow in his steps, who committed no sin, nor was any deceit found in his mouth. And while being reviled, he did not revile in return. While suffering, he uttered no threats, but kept entrusting himself to him who judges righteously. And he himself bore our sins in his body on the cross, so that we might die to sin and live to righteousness. For by his wounds you were healed. For you were continually straying like sheep, but now you have returned to the shepherd and guardian of your souls. 1 Peter chapter 3. In the same way, you wives, be submissive to your own husbands, so that even if any of them are disobedient to the word, they may be won without a word by the behavior of their wives, as they observe your chaste and respectful behavior. Your adornment must not be merely external, braiding the hair and wearing gold jewelry or putting on dresses, but let it be the hidden person of the heart, with the imperishable quality of a gentle and quiet spirit, which is precious in the sight of God. For in this way, in former times, the holy women also, who hoped in God, used to adorn themselves, being submissive to their own husbands, just as Sarah obeyed Abraham, calling him Lord. And you have become her children if you do what is right without being frightened by any fear.

0: 1 Peter 3:7. You husbands, in the same way, live with your wives in an understanding way, as with someone weaker, since she is a woman, and show her honor as a fellow heir of the grace of life, so that your prayers will not be hindered. To sum up, all of you be harmonious, sympathetic, brotherly, kind-hearted, and humble in spirit, not returning evil for evil or insult for insult, but giving a blessing instead. For you were called for the very purpose that you might inherit a blessing. For the one who desires life, to love and see good days, must keep his tongue from evil and his lips from speaking deceit. He must turn away from evil and do good. He must seek peace and pursue it. For the eyes of the Lord are toward the righteous, and his ears attend to their prayer. But the face of the Lord is against those who do evil. You may be able to hear this reading again by visiting our website, theword.info. Remember, the word is hyphenated, theword.info. Simply reading the word, this is Nicholas Hope.
1: 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I'm Greg Patton in the New America. 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I'm Greg Patton. 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
2: Welcome to the Bible Class. We're finishing up in our study on the Old Testament prophetic book of Malachi. Malachi is the last book in the Old Testament. And there's some 400 years between Malachi and Matthew. We only have 6 verses in the 4th and final chapter. Let's begin with verse 1. For behold, the day cometh that shall burn as an oven, and all the proud, yea, and all that do wickedly shall be stubble. And the day that cometh shall burn them up, saith the Lord of hosts, that it shall leave them neither root nor branch. But unto you that fear my name shall the Son of Righteousness arise with healing in his wings, and ye shall go forth and grow up as calves of the stall. And ye shall tread down the wicked, for they shall be ashes under your soles of your feet in the day that I shall do this, saith the Lord of hosts. Remember ye the law of Moses my servant, which I commanded unto him in Horeb, for all Israel, with the statutes and judgments. Behold, I will send you Elijah the prophet before the coming of the great and dreadful day of the Lord. And he shall turn the heart of the fathers to the children, and the heart of the children to their fathers, lest I come and smite the earth with a curse. As we mentioned, the last word in the Old Testament is curse. And the last words in the New Testament is a blessing. And the blessing is the grace of our Lord Jesus Christ be with you all. Amen, as the book of Revelation ends. The day of the Lord. The day of the Lord. For behold, the day cometh that shall burn as an oven. And all the proud, yea, and all that do wickedly shall be stubble, and that day, the day that cometh, shall burn them up, saith the Lord of hosts, and it shall leave them neither root nor branch. And so we see the day of the Lord. Now let's go to Zephaniah chapter 1, verses 14 and following. The great day of the Lord is near. It is near and hasteth greatly, even the voice of the day of the Lord. The mighty man shall cry there bitterly. That day is a day of wrath, a day of trouble and distress, a day of wasteness and desolation, a day of darkness and gloominess, a day of clouds and thick darkness, a day of the trumpet and alarm against the fenced cities and against the high towers. And I will bring distress upon men, and they shall walk like blind men, because they have sinned against the Lord, and their blood shall be poured out as dust, and their flesh as the dung. Neither their silver nor their gold shall be able to deliver them in the day of the Lord's wrath, but the whole land shall be devoured by the fire of his jealousy, for he shall make even a speedy riddance of all them that dwell in the land. Gives you an idea of the day of the Lord. Now in verse 2, we read of the Son, S-U-N, Son of Righteousness. That's an impersonal reference to the display of righteousness throughout the entire earth, just as the sun, the physical sun, sends its rays everywhere, so the Son of Righteousness will do the same thing in the millennial kingdom. And so we'll see the skipping of the calves there in verse 2. And we'll see the Son of Righteousness giving righteous rays throughout the world. Mount Horeb, mentioned there in verse 4, is Mount Sinai. And if you take a look at this verse 5, behold, I will send you Elijah the prophet before the coming of the great and dreadful day of the Lord. If you look in Matthew, and I'm going to Matthew chapter 17 and see what I find there about this coming of Elijah, Matthew 17 and verses 11 and 12 show this. And Jesus answered and said unto them, Elias truly shall first come and restore all things. But I say unto you that Elias or Elijah is already come, and they knew him not, but have done unto him whatsoever they listed. Likewise also the Son of Man suffer of them. The sequence of thought is as follows. Elijah is coming as the restorer, Malachi 4:5, and this is Baptist, John the Baptizer. He came unrecognized in the person of John the Baptizer. He was killed. The Son of Man faces a like fate, and the disciples seemed to grasp only the first two points and didn't understand that Jesus Christ would also suffer the same kind of fate in the sense of being killed. And of course, Christ was sacrificed for our sin. John was sacrificed for the sin of Herod and his non-wife. Christ sacrificed himself, gave himself as our sacrifice, so that we might have forgiveness of sin. And that, of course, was a different reason for his death than for John the Baptist's death or John the Baptizer's death. When we look at Malachi, we see there in chapter 1 through chapter 2, the sins of the priests. The skeptical attitude among the people showed itself in religious coldness, social laxity. It's always true that way. It becomes a liberal religion, one that is irreverent, neglectful. It shows no honor to God, and so it is a rebuke to religion as it should be, or in our case, Christianity as it should be. For the Jews, it was a rebuke to them that Malachi brought because the careless priests were offering worthless animals for sacrifice. And they stood in marked contrast to God's ideal for the priesthood, in which there was holiness unto the Lord. Now, these priests refused to work except for money, and God condemned them, beginning with their leaders. As long as the priests were openly unfit, what could be expected from the people at large? This resulted in a carelessness among God's people. They kept themselves separate from the heathen nations? No, they didn't, because they were careless. Mixed marriages with women of outside tribes became common. Some men had not hesitated to divorce their Israelite wives to make possible their wedding of these that were unclean. So we read about the sins of the priests, then we read about the sins of the people in Malachi chapter 2 and 3. And what would you think of a person who deliberately held something before his eyes and then complained that he could see nothing? What would you suggest might quickly solve the difficulty? Well, of course, removing that thing that's in your way. And this is what Malachi had to do. The Jews declared that Jehovah did not love them, as he said. They could not see his love had been of any special advantage to them. Another result of this laxity of loyalty to God was in the growing prevalence of social and societal sin. Malachi 3:7, and I will read that for you. Even from the days of your fathers, ye are gone away from mine ordinances, and have not kept them. Return unto me, and I will return unto you, saith the Lord of hosts. But ye said, wherein shall we return? They did not even know that they had wandered away. How sad. That reveals the religious indifference and skepticism of the people. Amid all the hypocrisy of the day, there were those in the Jewish community, a remnant of the Jewish community, that still feared God and remained faithful. And you find that in verse 16 of Malachi 3. Then they that feared the Lord spake often one to another, and the Lord hearkened and heard it, and a book of remembrance was written before him for them that feared the Lord and that thought upon his name. So this remnant was faithful. Malachi longed to develop a strong body of enthusiastic believers who could influence his people's future. He wanted a revival. It's interesting to note that God bent his ear to hear his people speak about him. In Malachi, we find spiritless routine worship in chapter 1, verses 6, 7, and 8. In Malachi 2, 10 through 12, we see evil associations for his people. In Malachi 2, 17 through chapter 3, verse 6, we see the Jews questioning Jehovah's justice. They had the audacity to question the judicial system of Almighty God. In Malachi 3, 7 through 12, they robbed God. They stole his tithe. They stole his offering. And in Malachi 3, 17 through chapter 4, verse 3, they showed an impatience in their waiting for the Messiah. These were the sins which Malachi rebuked. The question is, are they your sins today? Do we have spiritless routine worship? Are our associations evil? Do we question the work of God Almighty? Are we keeping God's money instead of donating it, giving it as we should? Are we impatient in our waiting for Christ's soon return? Those might be problems that we have, as well as the people of Israel had in Malachi's day. So if we find those sins in our daily lives, what are we supposed to do? Well, we're to confess them to the Lord. Israel was troubled about the result of her confession. Malachi had to encourage the people by assuring them of Jehovah's wonderful love and giving the beautiful promise of Malachi 3:7. It's one that you might want to mark in your scripture. Even from the days of your fathers, you're gone away from mine ordinances and have not kept them. Return unto me, and I will return unto you, saith the Lord of hosts. That's something for you to remember. It's one of those many verses in Scripture that draws my attention to the goodness of God. The children of Israel couldn't find anything within themselves to trust, but they could depend on Jehovah, Lord God Almighty, to forgive. It's the same picture of the Father that Jesus gave when he told us of the prodigal's return. The Father, seeing the boy yet a great way off, ran out to meet him. This is God's attitude toward those of us human beings all the time. The Jews had been cured of idolatry, but they had grown careless and indifferent about many things. They had neglected the house of God. The priests had become lazy. They were bringing inferior sacrifices into the temple. They had robbed God of their tithes and offerings. They fell into social sins. They had become so selfish and covetous that Malachi dared boldly to challenge them with these words. In Malachi 3:8, will a man rob God? Good question. Are you robbing God today? The key that opens God's big blessing window is your recognition of his ownership by giving back to him a proper amount, a proper share of the money or the property that he permits you to acquire. When we're told to bring all the tithes into the storehouse, the tenth or the tithe is the outward recognition and the minimum to show that everything belongs to God. We are to bring him our whole selves, our body, our soul, our spirit. Then he will accept us and open the windows of heaven to pour out his blessings. So why does God permit such things? Why doesn't he just strike people down dead when they commit these sins? The attitude of the people was probably due to the feeling that the glowing promises of Haggai and Zechariah and other prophets had not been realized. They didn't see it properly, of course. They said that Jehovah did not seem to distinguish between good and bad men. And that was in Malachi 2:17. God blesses all alike. Evil men often flourish at the expense of their fellows. So what's the use of being good? That's what they were asking. Is this not one of the standing complaints of those who think they're good men? They say, what is God doing that he permits such things? The answer to such a complaint is that Jehovah does care. He showed this to them by saying that one day he would send his messenger, that's John the Baptizer, to prepare his way, and then he will come in person suddenly and sit in judgment and separate the evil from the good. His judgments will be searching and effective like a refiner's fire, like a fuller's soap. When God really gets ready to act, what will he do? Well, the action will be final. We find the burden of God's message by Malachi to his people stated in the second verse of the book, I have loved you, saith the Lord. Well, now that's quite a message to people who are a bunch of sinners. Israel had been a sinner as a people. They were sinning people. They had spurned the love of Jehovah God Almighty. But God was always sending his messenger before him to prepare his way. God wants all his children to honor and adore him. He longs to have us obey and worship him. But who can stand in the day of his appearing? Who can endure his purifying fire? Well, God's messenger is going to give us all that, you know, and help us to understand. None can stand before Almighty God without Almighty God assisting you to stand. Now, God's messenger will be a witness, revealing our cruelty, our lies, our injustices, our double dealing, and all the other things that go with it. And this can be said of us today as much as it was the Jews in olden times. Jehovah's representative comes and finds us robbing him of his due. Yet Jehovah God is unchanging. He never forgets his promises of undying love and everlasting mercy. And I'm glad his mercy is new every day. We need God's Malachi today. We need God's Malachi sent before Christ comes to prepare his way so that God's people may honor and adore him. Malachi is crying in his book, Back to God's House, Back to God's Word, Back to God's Work, Back to God's Grace, Back to God. Each one of us could be a Malachi. We could be a herald of Christ, whom we await his second coming. Everyone who loves and looks for him, for Christ, may help prepare his way by this very manner of living and working. Think of the needs of this day in the 21st century, the needs of the church, the needs of the world. It's not a formalism. It's not a formalism thing. It's not to be formal only. In fact, it's not to be formal at all. But what it is to be is to have a wholehearted love, not to have some outward observance and no love in our hearts, but we're to have a wholehearted love. And we should offer gifts that cost us something, not gifts that cost us nothing. Are we robbing God in the matter of our tithes and offerings? The Son of Righteousness is going to come with healing in his wings. We know from Malachi chapter 3, verse 16 through chapter 4, verse 3, that Jesus Christ is coming, and Jesus Christ is coming soon. And we should know that, and we should not only know it, but we should believe it and act like it. For the day cometh, Malachi 4, 1 and following, for behold, the day cometh that shall burn as an oven, and all the proud, yea, and all that do wickedly shall be stubble, and the day that cometh shall burn them up, saith the Lord of hosts, and it shall leave them neither root nor branch. But unto you that fear my name shall the Son of Righteousness arise with healing in his wings, and ye shall go forth and grow up as calves of the stall, bouncing and jumping and having a wonderful time. And ye shall tread down the wicked, for they shall be ashes under the soles of your feet in that day that I shall do this, saith the Lord of hosts.
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3: 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Hear part two of Dr. Adrian Rogers' message, How to Handle Stress. He continues looking there in Psalm 23 to bring the message. So you be sure to stay tuned. Right now it's time for Mission Network News.
5: I'm Ruth Kramer with Mission Network News. Ethiopia's on the brink of war and refugees need your help. Stick around for the details. Then later, learn a new way to learn from God's Word. Mission 66 coming your way in just a few moments. We'll begin today in Ethiopia, where rebel groups in the Tigray region renewed their fight against government forces last month, raising fears that conflict will cross borders. Despite the rebel opposition, Ethiopia's prime minister was sworn in for his second term yesterday. Greater Reach Alliance supports church planters serving Sudanese refugees in camps throughout South Sudan. John with GRA knows the cycle that conflict creates.
6: The countries kind of exchange refugees as they drive their own people from their land. They value power, they value the resources, but they have little or no regard for their people.
5: 19.5 million people in Sudan face crisis levels of food insecurity, according to the United Nations.
6: Here you have war in Sudan, displacing thousands and millions. You have war in Ethiopia. You have pending war in South Sudan. The only answer is the intervention of God.
5: Ask God how he would have you take Great Commission action in the suffering.
6: The people of God need to become concerned about the things that concern God. But for the Christian, God says, I have more for you. You are part of my plan.
5: Next, over 3.5 million people have been affected by above-average seasonal flooding in Thailand. Authorities warn of more rain in the days to come as communities scramble to prepare for the next deluge. A3 held annual meetings in Bangkok at peak inundation. CEO Joe Hanley says,
7: in the midst of these kinds of seasons, that's the ideal time to be a witness. Oftentimes, people will say, you know, why do you reach out to us? Why are you helping us? And that gives the opportunity to share the hope and truth of Christ.
5: A3 develops cohorts to build and sustain church leaders around the world. With networks established throughout Asia, Thailand is the one place where A3 doesn't have a foothold yet.
7: We literally, within the last few months, have been talking about opening Thailand. A lot of our alumni from predominantly China are already here holding church and doing pretty significant ministry.
5: The uncertainty and chaos created by disaster could soften hearts to the gospel.
7: This is a nation that, by and large, is unreached. It's a Buddhist nation and agnostic nation, and the percentage of believers here is very small. For A3, it's an opportunity for the gospel on multiple fronts.
5: And 99% of the world now has some scripture in their language. Despite this, John Fugler with Transworld Radio says,
8: there's a Bible literacy crisis. Not that people can't read the Bible, but they don't understand what they're reading or they're hearing.
5: The Mission 66 audio program seeks to bridge this gap in understanding.
8: Mission 66 is a chapter-by-chapter commentary of the whole Bible, from Genesis to Revelation. And it really is not speaking to the theological expert, but really a secular audience.
5: This material is designed to be accessible and applicable to unbelievers, new believers, and mature Christians alike.
8: Basic enough for them to understand, but deep enough for someone who's been in the scriptures for a long while to gain something from, to apply it to their life.
5: The program originated in Portuguese and now exists in 8 languages. And the English version of Mission 66 can be found online and on several podcast platforms. As TWR works to translate and contextualize this resource for other languages, including African French, pray that it would open people's eyes and hearts to the true gospel. 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I'm Liz Kramer.

Meteorologist Mike Cox, we will have mostly sunny skies on this Tuesday and a high of 77 to go with that, which is just a tick above where we should be this time of year. Then tonight, mostly clear skies are likely. Our overnight low, 46, is just a tick below where we should be for the early part of October. Now for tomorrow, look for partly cloudy skies. We'll be back up to 80 degrees. And then for Thursday, mostly sunny skies are likely as well, with a high of 81. 91.

0: 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God is still on the throne, and prayer changes things. Today, author Terry James continues to reveal the forces behind what is taking place in the Middle East. And then a little later, Josh Davis will share a moment of prophecy. There's something powerful about seeing the Bible where it actually happened. With the In the Land collection, journey through Israel and Jordan and discover how the land brings the history, prophecy, and truth of Scripture to life. 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Israel, Iran, war, ancient conflicts, and modern powers. The Middle East continues to command the attention of the world. But could today's conflicts have deeper biblical and supernatural implications than most people realize? Today, we dig into Cauldron and examine the forces shaping the Middle East and why Christians should be paying very close attention to what happens next. Here's our host, Dr. Larry Spargimino.
1: We're talking about prophecy issues, but prophecy is unfolding even today. And so, friends, this is a book that is not something about the sweet by and by or way out yonder. As I found out a few years ago, things are moving very, very quickly. Brother Terry, thank you so much for being with us.
2: Well, thank you, Larry. As I said, it's a privilege and an honor to be talking to you, and I really appreciate you inviting me on.
1: Well, you know, we're just talking about things happening very quickly. I remember when I came to Southwest Radio Ministries in Oklahoma City from a very nice pastorate in Tennessee that, you know, when I got here, I think it was June the 1st, 1998, you know, I do broadcast and we were thinking about prophetic events and I thought to myself, man, I'm glad all of that's way out yonder. Well, as you and I well know, it's happening right now. It's unbelievable what's happening in our country. Just a few years ago, we said, well, we'll never see this kind of thing. Well, we're seeing it right now. So your book is very timely.
2: Well, thank you, Larry. And yes, it's just absolutely staggering the things we're seeing develop. And every single prophecy, it seems, for the end of the age is right here in front of us. I don't see how anybody who has a spirit to understand God's word can see anything else.
1: Well, it's so interesting to me that there is so much evidence that what the Bible is talking about is real. It's happening, and we see it unfolding. And then, for example, I know you've got some really wonderful information about Iran, and you quote the Iranian insider Reza Khalili is phenomenal. The nukes, the possibility of an electromagnetic pulse war, which I think our country's not even ready for, and I hope our listeners realize what that's all about. That could be a major disaster to have all of the electric grids burned up and to have planes not working and so forth. So this is very relevant and very exciting material. But let's look at Ezekiel chapter 37. You've got a great exposition and a lot of insight about that chapter. You deal with it in your book. And chapter 37 seems to directly relate to Adolf Hitler, the Nazis, the rebirth of that nation. Give us a taste of just how prophecy seems to have come to life during the years of World War II and immediately upon its ending.
2: Well, Larry, you remember last time, I think, in our last program, you mentioned I was blind. Of course, I've been blind since 1993. But I remember vividly seeing, when I could see, and I had near 20/20 vision with glasses back in the day, I used to watch those black and white films on World at War, you know, with Sir Laurence Olivier doing the narration and so forth, and see those black and white films, and you'd watch as the bulldozers push those corpses. There were so many corpses when the Allies finally got to Auschwitz and Buchenwald and Treblinka and all of these other death camps. There were so many starved corpses lying there, and there were no more than bones wrapped in flesh and some sinew, and there were so many of them. They had to quickly deal with them because of the prospects of disease and so forth. So they had to, sadly, push them along with dirt and everything into these trenches with bulldozers. And you could see those corpses mingling and rolling over each other as they pushed them forward. Now, they probably wouldn't show those now, but they did back then. So it just so starkly reminds me of chapter 37 of Ezekiel, when the great prophet was set down in the valley of dry bones. And we know the old song, them bones, them dry bones. Talk about the bones of Israel. And God gave Ezekiel a great vision of these dry bones. And I think that this whole Holocaust thing is exactly the era that God was talking about. God asked Ezekiel, who saw all these bones around, he said, can these bones live? And Ezekiel said, Lord, I don't. And, of course, God did know, and he began to tell him, these bones will live one day. And they will take on sinew and muscle, and they will stand up. And I believe it all revolves around the nation Israel and World War II and coming back as a nation, because 6 million or more were killed in the genocidal effort by Hitler, the final solution put together by Himmler, I think, to kill every Jew on the planet, particularly every Jew in Europe, and he almost succeeded in doing that as far as Europe is concerned. So, but following World War II and all of these corpses that lay around and these people who were walking around like stick figures, the ones who did live, they were just so starved and everything in these death camps and ghettos and things, that it reminded one so much if you read the dry bones account. And so I think that as they came out of World War II, then I think miraculously, and one day, as it's in Isaiah chapter 66, that a nation would be born in one day. And that's exactly what happened, was born in a single day. And miraculous. And they stood up on their feet, and it still hasn't got the breath of life in them, because I believe the breath of life that's going to come into them, that God told Ezekiel they would have, is going to be at the moment that they recognize their Messiah as Christ is returning. And then I think the whole house of Israel, that is the remnant that's left, will have that breath of life. And so that's what that chapter is all about. It goes into great detail about how God dealt with Israel from the time that they went into diaspora, the first diaspora, all the way through till the time of World War II. Then the promises that God has given Israel, and let me tell you, he's not finished with Israel.
1: You're absolutely right. And Israel is a modern miracle, a miracle of God's faithfulness to his word. In fact, I remember back in 1981, it was August, I had won a study tour to the Middle East. Actually, we went to Greece. That was really exciting. We went to Israel and we went to Egypt. It was all free because the Southwestern Seminary actually had voted on me that year as being the one to most likely succeed in biblical studies. And so I went to, this was in 81, but I hope I'm not bragging on myself, but the point I want to make is it was my first trip to Israel, and I was so inspired with the time.

0: to most likely succeed in biblical studies. And so I went to, this was in 81, but I hope I'm not bragging on myself, but the point I want to make is it was my first trip to Israel, and I was so inspired with the tiny nature of that country. I mean, it's, you know, it's so tiny that there's still a country there. In fact, when we went to the border, went to the Jordan River, we went up to, like tours do today, to the border with Lebanon, all of the gun emplacements, the barbed wire, and I came to really understand the rage that's been against those people. And of course, those people are far from perfect. We're not saying that all the Jews are perfect. We know in the Old Testament, you know, God was about to wipe them out, and Moses begged in Exodus chapter 32. But I was just so impressed that there's a nation here today. It's so tiny. It's, you know, you could just roll over it in a bicycle just about. And
1: it's the size of New Jersey, I think.
0: That's about it. And then to know that God has blessed America so richly because we have believed Genesis 12, 1, 2, and 3, that if we bless Abraham and his descendants, we'll be blessed. Unfortunately, we're getting away from that, and that is kind of a scary thing, to say the least.
1: Well, and, you know, I think that we see since, well, for example, even during the early part of the decade of the 2000s, we saw a definite degeneration. First of all, you had the attack on America, and I think that was God trying to get our attention with 9/11. And then we come forward and we see that, you know, the complete economic collapse from that point on. Now, I know a lot of people not a lot, but some within our ranks, so that is eschatological ranks, see Jonathan Cahn's book, The Harbinger, as a false teaching. I don't. I think it's a tremendous heads up on what's going to happen to America if it doesn't
0: right.
1: straighten up. It's
0: I
1: a
0: agree.
1: Call to repentance. I see there's a call to repentance. So we have seen some of these things happen with the economic collapse. And it's still a tremendously, I think you'll agree, pending economic collapse. I mean, that bubble could burst at any moment. It's just unbelievable to me. It has to be God himself keeping all of these things from happening, from economic bubble from bursting, because we are in such a debt, and it's just an untenable situation. And then not only that, but, you know, Iran could develop these nuclear weapons at any moment, and Israel could attack at any moment, and then the whole Middle Eastern area could erupt. And I think it's God's hand again, staying hand, that has kept that from happening. And so so we can see his hand at work even while America is getting farther and farther away from it. It's a scary situation, but if you're a Christian and you believe in Bible prophecy, you believe that God is true to his promises, and it's also a fulfilling and a glorious thing to consider that, you know, one day Christ is going to intervene into all of this, and things are going to be made right.
0: You were speaking about some of the things that the dangers that we face. I think of how porous our southern border is, and I'm very, very concerned that this administration has really not taken steps to close up the holes. You know, there are so many OTMs, other than Mexicans, coming across, some from the Middle East, from Syria and Egypt. Who knows what they've got? Maybe a suitcase nuke, maybe a dirty bomb. And then you speak in your book about that new secret nuclear site named Quds, Jerusalem. It's in Iran, actually. It's about 15 miles from another site previously secret. And then we know that Iranian scientists are being aided by North Koreans, who hate us. They're working on new ways to have more miniaturized and more powerful atomic bombs, and the regime in Iran, aided by North Korea, working on neutron warheads that could be used to create a super EMP weapon for an electromagnetic pulse attack. So we had better wake up. And in fact, we're talking about miracles. Israel is a miracle. I think another miracle is that we're still alive and that we still have a nation, only by God's grace.
1: Amen, Larry. And you notice, while all of this is going on, the churches want to give us sugar water. Most of the message we hear are feel good, do good, prosperity messages on TV, for example. There are a few churches that I see, pastors preaching and teaching Bible prophecy and where we are and where it's all headed. At the same time, I think it's just a terrible

0: the devil has managed to divert the attention of the American people. You know, it's with our entertainment industry, all the people want to do is to be entertained, and of course they're willing to give them anything except what's really happening. And the mainstream news just follows the administration line of whatever the talking points are of the day. So Satan has his Joseph Goebbels this era with disinformation and diversion through mesmerizing people on the screens of America, whether theater screens or television screens. You know, they'd rather talk about, well, what's this kid that's always getting in trouble, this rock and roller, I can't think of his name, young man, talking about, you know, the Lindsay Lohans of the world and all of these people, instead of letting people know what's really happening. So people are, I think it's also the people's fault, because in the pews as well as American population in general, because I think it's a deliberate, willful desire to listen to anything except to what God's saying.
1: Even in the polling place, I mean, you know, the Bible tells us that we should be working for a living, but a lot of Americans are voting for a living. They're putting in candidates who promise them the most potato chips and beer. Hey, this is what we need. No, we really don't need that. We need to get back to the Word of God. In fact, Terry, you know, it's kind of like jumping to the end of the book, but I think you've really said so much here. You know, you speak about those who have rejected the Holy Spirit's call to salvation, and there's an event coming up. It's called the Great White Throne Judgment, which will take place at the end of the millennium. Everyone there will be lost. There's no hope for them, and yet the fact is, our great and kind and gracious, loving Heavenly Father doesn't want this for anyone. Boy, no one wants to be left behind, or should want to be left behind. Isn't that so?
0: Well, that's exactly right. And, you know, God, as you said, the Lord has moved heaven and hell to bring all people to redemption. And that's what Cauldron is all about. It goes back to the very beginning when, as we talked about in the previous program, God's promising a redeemer for the world. And there's been a great satanic battle waged ever since, from way back from the time that Satan was booted out of heaven when he tried to usurp the throne of God, all the way through the times that we talked about, World War II and so forth, when Israel were reborn, until this very time. It'll go on forward into a time till Jesus returns. And God has moved heaven and earth to bring about that salvation, that redemption. That's what the nation Israel is all about, actually. And so people, when people stand before the great white throne, which, as you said, there's no hope there. They're lost forever. When they stand before that, they'll have no excuse. There'll be no excuse anymore. God is absolutely just and absolutely righteous in his judgment, and so there'll be nobody there that has not had a chance for redemption.
1: Well, you close your book with a great scripture, Luke 21:28, when you see all these things begin to come to pass, and that's what we're talking about, things beginning to come to pass, you can then look up and lift up your heads, for your redemption draweth nigh. That's for those who are believers. And, of course, for those who are not believers, they may turn their back on God's love and grace, but there will be payday someday.
0: That's right. And, you know, all we have to do is look back just in the previous century, 20th century, to see that we can see many of the prophecies that Jesus himself talked about when giving the Olivet Discourse, Matthew chapter 24 and Luke 21 and Mark 13, many of those prophecies have been formed since early, I guess, in that century. We have seen them begin to come to pass, and so we are to look up and lift up our heads if we are Christians. And I would urge everyone who doesn't know the Lord to come to that saving knowledge right now, because, you know, we're not promised tomorrow. We're promised only this moment.
1: Well, you actually have a third section in your book. It's called, or it's titled, quote, History Rushes Toward Armageddon. Boy, I love that. We're rushing toward Armageddon. Now, your chapter 11, The Temple Tempest, then you devote chapter 15 to the Third Jewish Temple. The chapter is Third Temple Tensions under that third section. Why is all of this important? Why should we know about the Jewish Temple? What does that have to do with the end of time? I mean, the Jewish Temple was destroyed nearly 2,000 years ago. It's nowhere in sight today. Why do you bring all of that up and speak about history rushing toward Armageddon?
0: Because God said that there would be a Jewish temple at the end of the age. at least at the during the tribulation era, at least, we know in 2 Thessalonians chapter 2 that the Antichrist will stand in a temple, declaring himself to be, sit in the temple of God, declaring himself to be God, and demanding to be worshipped as God. And so we know there'll be a third temple there. The temple, again, is the touchstone to humanity. It's set on top of Moriah, Mount Moriah. And right there at the very center of it was the Holy of Holies, where the Ark of the Covenant sat. And that were the Ten Commandments. And God himself had his Shekinah glory placed there during the temple, the time of the temple. Well, the Antichrist, Satan's man, for the very end of the age and the end of, in the tribulation era, Satan could not usurp God's throne in heaven. Isaiah 14, chapter 14, verse 14. All those I wills that he said, he couldn't do it. And so he wants to usurp God's throne on earth. He's still trying to negate God's promises to Israel and to the world. And he thinks by doing this, I think, that he can take over. He can still be victorious, which is, shows his delusion. But he wants to put a man right there where the Holy of Holies sat, where the Ark of the Covenant sat. That's where he's going to put his man, in that third temple. So God says there'll be a temple there. But unfortunately, it's going to be a temple for the time of great tribulation. Jesus says it'll be the worst time ever in the history of mankind. And then, of course, there'll be a fourth temple built. Jesus himself will build that one. So the temple is very important. We'll see that develop, I think. We have two chapters devoted to the temple, very in-depth, and I think people will get a lot of information out of that.
1: It's loaded with information, yes. And we've got one more minute, but I do want to just mention all of the pressures for peace, the peace initiatives. You deal with that maybe in a quick summary. Tell us about chapter 14.
0: I think this is the most important thing going on right now, because it shows us exactly where we are at the end of the age. There will be a peace covenant signed or confirmed by the Antichrist, Daniel chapter 9, verses 26, 27, that will set in motion the tribulation era. Israel will be forced into a peace, Isaiah chapter 28, verses 15 and 16 says, 15 and 18 says, which will be a peace made with death and hell. And so we see the peace process being forced by America and the international community upon Israel, and it's going to bring the tribulation era, the worst time ever in history, this peace will. So if we watch John Kerry interact over there, and sent there by Barack Obama and all of the other leaders of Europe, and out of all of this peace process, eventually, this may not be the exact peace, but out of it is going to come that covenant that Antichrist is going to confirm. So that's why that's so important, and I think it's the most telling element of all of this, these things we see happening in current events.
1: Well, you're absolutely right, and you deal with each item of prophetic interest and related to what's happening today. Brother Terry, this is, like I said at the very beginning in our previous broadcast, a tremendously helpful book. And brother, hope to see you soon, see you here, there, in the air. And thank you so much for these two great interviews.
0: Amen, Larry, and thank you so much for having me. And God bless you and Southwest Radio Church.
2: 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Tomorrow marks the third anniversary of the October 7th attacks on Israel, an event that shook Israel and changed the Middle East. Today, Josh Davis joins us for a moment of prophecy, examining how quickly the landscape has changed from the alarming rise of anti-Semitism and anti-Zionism to growing attacks on the literal interpretation of Bible prophecy. How is the stage being set, and what should Christians be watching? Here's Josh Davis.
3: Tomorrow marks a three-year anniversary as we recall the terrorist attack on Israel, October 7th, 2023. The murders, the kidnappings that took place on that day, many families forever changed. Wars that began, new wars that began, and it ignited flames in other pockets of the world as well. And just think about in the last 3 years, how we have seen the biblical end times scenario emerge in a much clearer way. It's like a camera that has been very blurry, and it's getting much, much crisper with each passing year. The image is coming into clearer focus. Now, I'm not saying we're living in the end times or that we're living in the tribulation. That's not what I'm saying at all. Please don't misunderstand my words. But what I am saying is that as we reflect on these 3 years and how swiftly the stage has been set for the biblical end time scenario, it's astounding to watch the developments. In the last 3 years, we have seen a strong and swift rise of anti-Semitism. You can span the globe and see story after story after story of global anti-Semitism. It's happening in North America. It's happening in Western Europe. It's happening in places that were once considered safe haven for the Jewish people. Now they're questioning their safety. Many have decided to pack up and to move to Israel to find safety there. And in fact, that in itself is a fulfillment of Bible prophecy, as I've said here several times to our normal listening audience. But it bears repeating just momentarily that there is a two-stage regathering prophesied in God's Word. We need to walk in His light and to share His love with others, knowing that we have a window of opportunity to get out the gospel. So let's do what we can while we still can. But let's not forget to pray for the peace of Jerusalem. Did you know that when you're praying for the peace of Jerusalem, you're also praying for the fulfillment of Bible prophecy? When you're praying, "Lord, thy kingdom come," you're praying for the king to return. You're praying for the fulfillment of Bible prophecy. And may we see God fulfill His plans and purposes, not just for the church, but also for national Israel. And may the Lord be glorified in all that He does.
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4: Well, that wraps up our Tuesday get-together. Lord willing, we'll be back in the morning at 5:30. We'll try to get over the hump and head for the weekend on your Wednesday. I'm Mark Ferguson. I am so thankful that you're there this morning. Mike Cox will be with you through the midday hours. At 10, Renewing Your Mind, as Dr. R.C. Sproul continues looking at the parables of Jesus. 10:30, Insight for Living with Chuck Swindoll. Just after 11 o'clock, the Baptist Bible Hour with Elder LaSur Bradley. 11:30, Love Worth Finding, and Dr. Adrian Rogers. I'm Mark Ferguson. So glad that you're there. Hope that you have a terrific Tuesday. It's time for SRN News.
5: With SRN News, I'm Rich Thomason in Washington. A presidential executive order aims at lowering sky-high diesel fuel prices.
6: The order signed Monday allows access to tax-free red-dyed diesel for any reason until the end of the year. Red-dyed and regular diesel are the same quality, but the red-dyed variety is for off-road uses only, like tractors. The move comes as diesel prices continue to hover around $6.30 a gallon, according to AAA. I'm Tammy Trujillo.
5: And AAA's national average for a gallon of regular gas, $4.36, same as yesterday. The current national average for diesel, $6.31 a gallon. That's down a penny from yesterday. President Trump says that fuel prices will tumble once the Iran war is behind us. The president has authorized the execution method to be used to dispatch convicted Fort Hood terrorist, former Army psychiatrist Nidal Hassan.
7: Pentagon spokesman Sean Parnell, writing on his X page, Secretary of War Pete Hegseth has recommended and President Trump has approved death by U.S. Army firing squad for convicted terrorist Nidal Hassan, the jihadist who opened fire on unarmed American soldiers at Fort Hood in 2009. Hassan killing 12 U.S. service members, one civilian, and wounding 32 other people. Laura Winters reporting.
5: Investigators learning more about the intent of the man who carried out the Fly Dubai cockpit attack.
8: Their co-pilot, who attacked the captain on a Fly Dubai flight from Dubai to Tel Aviv, has admitted he planned to crash the plane into a target in Israel. Investigators say he told them he meant to keep flying as normal, then hit Ben Gurion Airport or a building in Tel Aviv. Passengers stopped the attack and the plane made an emergency landing. Officials are still checking whether he had outside help. Willie Nelson, Washington.
5: On Wall Street, the Dow futures 276 points higher. This is SRN News.
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10: 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Here's R.C. Sproul with the parable of the unjust judge.
12: Before I look at the parable called either the parable of the unjust judge or also the parable of the importunate widow, before I do that, I want to make one observation about the nature of parables and their interpretation. In the early centuries of Christianity, the church fathers delighted in adopting what they called the allegorical method of interpreting the parables as well as the whole Bible. And in that method of interpretation, they try to find some hidden meaning in every element of the parable. Just as we think of the allegory of Pilgrim's Progress, each person that he meets along the way has a significant representative of a type of person that we encounter, and so on. So the church fathers tried to interpret the parables in that manner. However, since that time, it's become almost universally accepted that for the most part, not in each and every case, but for the most part, the meaning or the significance of a parable is one central decisive point. Now, there are a few parables that might have two major points and even three in terms of their complexity, but they are not to be handled as allegories where we try to find some hidden significance for every item in that. When we do that, we stumble into all kinds of silliness, really. And so the question that we have and the problem we try to unravel is to discover the single important central point of the parable. Having said that, let's look now at the parable of the unjust judge. We find it in Luke chapter 18, and before I comment on it, I'm going to read it in its entirety to you. Luke 18, beginning at verse 1. Then he spoke a parable to them that men always ought to pray and not lose heart, saying, there was in a certain city a judge who did not fear God nor regard man. And now there was a widow in that city, and she came to him saying, get justice for me from my adversary. And he would not for a while. But afterward he said within himself, though I do not fear God nor regard man, yet because this widow troubles me, I will avenge her, lest by her continual coming she weary me. Then the Lord said, hear what the unjust judge said. And shall God not avenge his own elect who cry out day and night to him, though he bears long with them? I tell you that he will avenge them speedily. Nevertheless, when the Son of Man comes, will he really find faith on the earth? Of all of the great speeches that were given by Sir Winston Churchill to the people of England during the crisis of World War II, the shortest speech that he ever gave was one of his most provocative. It came when he was invited to speak at his alma mater at Eton. And after he was introduced, Sir Winston got up and, in his inimitable fashion, said to the students who were assembled on that occasion, never, ever give up. And he sat down. Had to be maybe the second shortest message in all of history, only to Jesus one at the synagogue when he said, today this text is fulfilled in your midst. But in any case, what Churchill was trying to instill in these students was this indomitable spirit of persevering, even in times of difficulty, in times of persecution, in times of apparent defeat, as he rallied his people after France fell to the Germans and saying, we will fight them on the beaches, we'll fight them on the seas, we'll fight them in the villages, we'll fight them wherever we meet them, and so on. Again, he was calling people to persistent fidelity, that in times of trouble, they would not faint. They would not surrender to despair. Well, here, we're blessed at the very beginning of this parable. Jesus tells us its central point. We read here, that he spoke a parable to them that men, that is, in order that men ought always to pray and not faint. And so the parable is about persistent prayer. Persistent prayer in the midst of trouble. Persistent prayer in the midst of difficulty. Persisting in prayer even when it seems as if our prayers go no higher than the ceiling. And so to communicate that truth of constant prayer, Jesus tells the story of two people. One who is a widow who has no one to represent her, no one to defend her in the courts, no one to find vindication for her against her adversary. And I think you're aware that throughout the scriptures, there's a special place in the heart of God for widows, that they seem to be the most vulnerable of all people in the world. James tells us that the essence of true religion is the care of widows and orphans, because particularly in the ancient world, the widow was helpless. And so for his purpose and for his story, Jesus elects to tell the story of such a person who is a widow, who has been unjustly treated. She's been wronged, and now she's suffering, and her only hope is to find justice at the hands of the courts, and so she wants to present her case to the judge. But Jesus tells us about this judge, that there was in a certain city a judge who did not fear God nor regard man. There were two things this judge didn't care about. He didn't care about God, and he didn't care about people. So if you put those two together, how much do you think he cared about justice? You know, one of the things we see in our own culture again and again and again, and it's featured in movies and in television programs, in novels, how so often when a person is on trial, the outcome of that trial will depend on the sophistication of the lawyers who are trying the trial. And the debate will go on and on and on with respect to points of law. And again, using casuistic law, that is case law, appealing to precedents that had been established in similar court decisions. And sometimes in the midst of that complex system of trying cases, that which is lost is the fundamental question of justice. I once had to be involved in a theological case that involved charges that were brought against a minister by some elders in his church. And a commission was formed by the presbytery, and the chairman of the commission came, and we interviewed the minister, we interviewed the assistant minister, we interviewed the elders, we interviewed members from the congregation at large. And everybody had a different story. And so when we met after the hearing, the chairman of the committee said, well, we have to be very careful here. We need the wisdom of Solomon, because we have to find a way to vindicate this minister. We have to find a way to maintain the dignity of the elders. And we've got to keep the congregation unified and together over this point. And after he elaborated on all these things that we needed to accomplish as a commission, he said, is there anything else we need to be concerned about? I raised my hand. He said, what's that? I said, how about justice? What we're here to do is to discern who's at fault and not just make the assumption that everybody's at fault equally. And we have to deal with that. But nobody wants to deal with that. And I'm afraid we've come to that place so often in our culture where we have judges who really don't care about justice. And they don't care about God. And they don't care about people. What they care about is their own office, their own prestige, their own job security. That's the kind of man that Jesus describes here, who is sitting on the bench that's supposed to be bringing justice to this poor widow who had nobody to plead her case. And so she comes and asks the judge to hear her case. Please get justice for me from my adversary. And he would not, Jesus said, for a while. The first time she asked him, he brushed her off. Who are you? What are you doing here? Get out of here. Don't waste my time. I could care less about your predicament and your plight. Go away, lady. You bother me. But she wouldn't faint. She wouldn't give up. She came back a second time. And she said, Your Honor, I don't have anybody to plead my case before my adversary. Will you please hear my case? Don't you get it, lady? I don't care about you. I'm not interested in God. I don't care about justice. Get out of here. For a while. This woman would not take no for an answer. And afterwards, the judge said within himself, though I don't fear God nor regard man, yet because this widow troubles me, I will avenge her, lest by her continual coming, she weary me. This woman was the importunate widow, not important or unimportant, but importunate means persistence on steroids. This woman would not give up. And so she kept beating and beating and beating on the door of the unjust judge until finally, out of pure expediency, not out of conversion to the legitimacy of justice, but he just got sick and tired of this. He said, she's wearying me. I'm getting tired of it. I'll hear her case. I'll vindicate her. So she'll just stop banging on the door. Now remember, Jesus says that he's telling this story that we ought always to pray and not faint. Now, one of the most important elements that we find in parable after parable, not in every parable, is a contrast between how fallen creatures behave and how God behaves. And so often that contrast is spelled out in terms of the phrase, how much more? How much more? And Jesus uses that principle here. Listen to what he says. Then the Lord said, hear what the unjust judge said. And shall not God, well, the other translation that I prefer is, shall not God vindicate his own elect who cry out to him day and night? The God we serve is a God who vindicates his people, a God who avenges his people. Now, keep in mind that the Bible tells us that we're wronged when we're exploited If we're persecuted and treated maliciously, unjustly, that what we're not allowed to do absolutely is to seek vengeance. Vengeance is not on the agenda for the Christian. And so what does God say about that? Vengeance is a bad thing. No, he didn't say that. He says, vengeance is mine. It's not yours. It's mine. I will repay. Our God is an avenging God. Our God will right every wrong that his people have ever experienced. We see this in the grand example of the Exodus, where the people of God cried day after day after day, mixing their cries and their pleas with their groaning, until God said, I have heard the groans coming up to me from my people. Therefore, Pharaoh, who was an unjust judge of Egypt, who regarded not God or man, you're going to let my people go. So that they may come and worship me on my mountain. And the Exodus is a foretaste of the greater Exodus that comes to pass in the New Testament when God delivers his people from the world and the flesh and the devil, and from all of those who despitefully use us. That's why Jesus will say in the Beatitudes, blessed are those when men shall revile you and persecute you, say all manner of evil against you falsely for my sake. When I was a seminary student in a seminary that was hostile to Orthodox Christianity, I was selected to preach the senior sermon before the whole student body, the whole faculty, and also the presbytery who met there that day. And I preached on that day on sin. And I made reference to some of the definitions of sin that we had learned at seminary, that sin, you know, was existential, inauthentic existence. Or sin was some kind of neurosis, and all these silly definitions of sin. And I said, you know, we may be neurotic and we may be doing everything that we know how to destroy what authenticity of existence we may have. But fellows, men and brethren, the meaning of sin, Scripture, as our own confession says, is that it's any one of conformity to or transgression of the law of God. We sin because we break his law, and we come under his indictment. Well, the student body that was largely liberal, when I finished, rose up out of their seats. They came up to me, and they congratulated me, and they were very positive. I go make my way to the back of the church, and the dean of the institution comes up to me, and he's irate. He's so mad at me that he throws me against the wall, literally. He says, you distorted the scriptures, you know, and all that kind of stuff. And I, wow, did I do that? So I went straight upstairs to Dr. Gerstner's office, who was my mentor. And I said, Dr. Gerstner, did I distort the truth of God? And he looked at me and he said, blessed are you, Roberto, is what he called me. He says, every Christian in heaven from Paul to B.B. Warfield is rejoicing at the sermon that you preached in this house today. And I felt vindicated. I was so relieved to hear his evaluation. Will not
11: God vindicate his elect, who cry unto him day and night. This is a fantastic promise from our Lord that should give us tremendous consolation and comfort to know that even though sometimes we think he doesn't hear our prayers or doesn't care how we are persecuted and suffer, his eyes on the sparrow, he counts every hair on our head, and he has promised to vindicate his people who, like this helpless, importunate widow, cry unto him day and night. And so we ought not to faint. We ought not to lose faith as if we served a God who didn't hear us and who didn't care. And so Jesus ends the parable this way. I tell you that he will avenge them or vindicate them speedily. Nevertheless, strange ending to the parable. Nevertheless, Jesus said, when the Son of Man comes, will he find faith on the earth? Will he find faith in his church? Or will it all disintegrate into unbelief because people have stopped praying and in the midst of adversity have fainted? Well, that's a question that our Lord asks. He obviously knew the answer to that question. He knows that when he returns, he will find faith on the earth, not because we are so faithful, but because he is faithful to keep those whom the Father has given him.
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14: 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I'm Mike Cox. Thanks for listening to Renewing Your Mind today here on WHCB. I'm going to be here with you until 3. With lots more great programs lined up, including Insight for Living, which will be on just in a little bit. We'll have SRN News shortly following that. And then at 11 o'clock today, we have Creation Moments coming up here on WHCB. I'm supposed to talk for a minute about the weather right after that. We'll see if I can get that much about the weather in, because it's going to be great weather for a while. But you'll hear that in just a minute on WHCB.
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14: 91.5, the blessing weather. I'm meteorologist Mike Cox. We will have mostly sunny skies on this Tuesday and a high of 77 to go with that, which is just a tick above where we should be this time of year. Then tonight, mostly clear skies are likely. Our overnight low, 46, is just a tick below where we should be for the early part of October. Now for tomorrow, look for partly cloudy skies. We'll be back up to 80 degrees. And then for Thursday, mostly sunny skies are likely as well, with a high of 81.
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16: Grace. The book of Job teaches about grace. When he blesses Job, he doesn't bless a perfect man, he blesses an imperfect man. If he were perfect, he wouldn't be repenting.
17: When are we going to get it? You don't have to earn it.
16: Sometimes you just be downright selfish, and he still blesses.
18: Sometimes God never answers our hardest question, and somehow, even in the uncertainty, we find that's enough. Job spent crisis after crisis asking why. And when God finally spoke, he didn't explain. God didn't defend himself. He simply revealed who he is. And somehow, that changed everything for Job. Today on Insight for Living, Chuck Swindoll brings our study of Job to a close and shows us how a man who lost everything came to trust the God who gives no easy answers. Chuck titled his message, What Job Teaches Us About Our God.
16: Job is set through God's lecture, which began in chapter 38 and 39, went into chapter 40, chapter 41, and he never answers the question. He escorts Job around the universe and introduces him to several of the animals of the field and the birds of the air, but he doesn't answer Job's questions. And remarkably, at the end of the book, Job is submitting to this God, this Heavenly Father who permitted, even allowed, all of these things to occur. And yet he submits. Surely he knows some things of God that we need to know as well, without having all of our questions answered. Verse 1, chapter 42. Then Job answered the Lord and said, I know that you can do all things. Number one in a list of seven, there is nothing God cannot do. Having heard and having realized the limitless power of his infinite God, Job puts his observation and realization into the simplest of terms. You can do all things. There is nothing God cannot do. There's a second. And I find it at the end of verse 2, no purpose of yours can be thwarted. It is impossible to restrain or nullify God's purposes. God's intentions can neither be altered nor disrupted. What he purposes will transpire without delay, without hindrance, and without failure. Which brings us to a third. God's plans are beyond our understanding and too deep to explain. God's plans are beyond our understanding and too deep to explain. See how Job puts it in verse 3? I have declared that which I did not understand, things too wonderful for me, which I did not know. That took some humility to say that. Hear now, and I will speak. I will ask you. If you ask me to give you the core message of the book of Job, I'd give you chapter 42 and verse 3. Coming to an understanding that God's plans are beyond our understanding and too deep to explain. Number 4. Only through God's instruction are we able to humble ourselves and rest. Only through God's instruction are we able to humble ourselves and rest. Where do I get that? Into verse 4, down through verse 6. I will ask you and you instruct me. Oh God, I will ask you, you reveal to me whatever it is I need to know about yourself and about these circumstances. I have heard of you with the hearing of the ear. Now my eye sees you. Therefore, I've got an argument. No, Therefore, I retract and repent, and there's no force. He says, you instruct me, and as a result of your instruction, I will willingly submit and accept it. Remember my comment about repentance? Contrite heart makes no demands and has no expectations. Makes no demands and has no expectations. Job has no demands and makes and has no expectations. Now then, number five. When the day of reckoning arrives, God is always fair. When the day of reckoning arrives, God is always fair. Remember my comment earlier when we looked at this thought, all God's accounts are not settled at the end of the month? It applies here. Patiently and with great long suffering, God has been listening and taking note of who is saying what. Not one idle word slips by his attention. He knows who spoke what. He knows where error started and stopped. He knows who spoke truth and why. He deals with wrongdoers at the time of his final accounting, and it's in his timetable. He blesses the one who has walked with him in his timetable. He forgives those who bring their offerings and offer them fully and sincerely, and he restores Job, who prayed for his friends and prayed for them greatly with an open heart. Put in the margin of your Bible, Hebrews 6:10, God is not unjust to forget. Eugene Peterson in The Message renders that God doesn't miss anything. Hebrews 6:10. Now, some of you have been terribly abused. You have been victims of the worst kind of mistreatment. You have been taken advantage of. You have, whether young or middle age, whatever the age, you have been treated unfairly. Every person in this room has that in common. So have I. Every one of us could give stories of abuse and neglect and misrepresentation and unfair treatment. God does not forget. He just doesn't march to our timetable. I mean, I wanted God to zap Eliphaz at the moment he said that stupid thing to Job. He's waded through all of these speeches and now finally says, Eliphaz, Bildad, Zophar, you're out to lunch. Or, you know, that's kind of a Swindoll paraphrase. He tells them they're wrong. You didn't speak correctly of me as my servant Job. Job hadn't heard until now that he's spoken correctly. See how it appears in verse 7? After the Lord had spoken these words to Job, the Lord said to Eliphaz the Temanite, my wrath is kindled against you and against your two friends because you've not spoken to me what is right as my servant. God heard. He heard. He didn't say anything at the time, but he heard it. He is not unjust to forget one idle word. He did not overlook one wrong act committed against you. He knows his plan. His plan is unfolding. It's not a mistaken plan. It's not a frustrated plan where God sits on the edge of heaven biting his nails, wondering what he's going to do with that wrong individual. He knows exactly what he's going to do, but he's going to do it at his time. Job sees that now. So Job, rather than looking at his friends saying, see there, I told you it was wrong, he doesn't do that. There's none of that in Job's heart. That's why when God says, I'm going to have Job pray for you, Job says, Heavenly Father, and he begins his prayer for his friends. Friends who wronged him, who added to his suffering. How could he do that? He realizes that the day of reckoning has come. He submitted to that. Now, therefore, he says, take seven bulls and rams, and my servant Job will offer up a burnt offering. And that's exactly what Job does. Job prays for his friends. God doesn't miss anything. Number six, it's getting better. No one can be compared to God when it comes to blessings. Verses 11 to 15. Well, let's put 10 in there with it. 10 through 15. No one can be compared to God when it comes to blessing. The Lord restored the fortunes, verse 10 of Job, when he prayed for his friends. The Lord increased all that Job had twofold. Had his brothers and sisters and his family come back, that a family reunion, we looked at this. They all gave him money. Verse 12, the Lord blessed the latter days of Job more than his beginning. 13, he had 7 sons and 3 daughters. He names them, and the blessing falls even on the daughters as well, I'm sure, as the sons. No one can be compared to God when it comes to blessings. Did you miss the words? The end of verse 9, mark it. The Lord accepted. Beginning of verse 10, the Lord restored. End of verse 10, the Lord increased. Beginning of verse 12, the Lord blessed. Those are words of grace. Accepted, restored, increased, blessed. Now let me warn you of something. Because you're

world because of the fallout of our cynical society. You and I are programmed to think it's cool to rush by words like this and to hurry on to the words that are negative. Heavy trials, mold in your house, fractured families, high rate of divorce, economic woes, the homeless, the broken hearts, the brutal crimes, the drug abuse, the disasters, the premature deaths, the loss of jobs, on and on. That's what makes the evening news. They never say, now tomorrow night we'll have just good news. They say, tomorrow night, you think this was bad, tomorrow we have an expose. And you go, what channel? What time is that coming on? And the expose ends with, you think this expose was bad? Wait till we show you that expose. You will not, that's tomorrow night. Now you watch in tomorrow night. I mean, even the weatherman says partly cloudy. Never says mainly sunny. It's partly cloudy. It may rain. Never says it probably won't. And furthermore, he's wrong. And by the way, who does God bless? Job. Job. Chapter 3, he cursed the day he was born. Chapter 3, he resented the fact he didn't die when he was placed on his mother's breast. Chapter 3, at the end, he says, I am not at peace. I am not restful. In other words, I resent what has happened. That's Job, who is wonderfully blessed at the end of the book. Why? Grace, grace, grace, grace, grace, grace, grace, grace. We don't get it. We don't get it. You work hard, you get a promotion. You work harder, you get a bigger promotion. You work super hard, you run the company. Then you can take advantage of people who work and work hard and work super hard. That's the way the society thinks. Grace comes along and says, you're sick today, I'm going to bless you mightily. You're not doing too well, I'm going to bless you greatly. You blew it, I'm still going to bless you, because grace doesn't wait for works to catch up. I preached that sermon last week and poured myself into that one like I poured myself into this one. And you might think, boy, he must live a fabulous life. Well, let me just tell you, before you go that way, I went to grocery stores today, and one of our things on the list was eggs. I wanted to get them in the cart and get them home before Ken Cooper caught me buying eggs, and so I quickly put them in the bag, and I got home, and I got bags of groceries. You know, why do you carry all of them? And you get the door, you go, you know, to get the door, you shove the door open, and you walk in, and guess what bag drops? Right. So I go, oh my. And I reach down and I get, Cynthia's in the other room working and doesn't know any about this. And I'm at the counter and I'm feeling sorry for myself. I'm doing all of this and I'm getting the eggs. And I lift the little tray that holds the eggs in the refrigerator out. I think there's no eggs. And so there's one in there. And I, so there's now egg on the floor. And so I get down and clean that up, and I'm thinking, well, it's good. I look in the box, and I think, well, it didn't break any. So I lift an egg out, and not only had it broken, boom, it comes down all over me. And I totally lost it. At that moment, I lost it. Totally. You could have heard me three doors away. And my wife walks in and says, is there something wrong? Can I help? No! I've got it! So I'm down cleaning it up. You know what? I didn't deserve to live through the night. But you know what? I woke up this morning wonderfully blessed. Grace, grace, grace, grace, grace. The book of Job teaches us about grace. When he blesses Job, he doesn't bless a perfect man, he blesses an imperfect man. If he were perfect, he wouldn't be repenting. If he said the right thing, he wouldn't be retracting. When are we going to get it? You don't have to earn it. You don't have to work real hard and hold your breath for 5 minutes and go straight home. You don't have to, you know, give a dollar to every homeless person. And you don't have to just have your heart broken over every sad story. Sometimes you just be downright selfish, and he still blesses. We wouldn't.
We say, you do those.

0: again. You sleep outside. You think Nebuchadnezzar had it bad? Wait till I deal with you. Why? Because we don't get grace. We don't get it. Job is beside himself. Whew, the boils are gone. Next thing he knows, there's a knock on his door, and there's a couple of guys who need work, and they know three other guys, and before you know, he's got his family there, and he's got the money, and he hires them, and he looks up, and the camels are coming back, and the donkeys, and they're all building his buildings, and the house is getting rebuilt, and his wife says to him one morning, "Hey, buddy, you and I are going to be parents." She does it 10 times. Stop, Lord, stop. It's enough. Number 7. After all this, Job lived 140 years and saw his sons and his grandsons, 4 generations. And then finally, he died. An old man and full of days. Great. Here we go. Only God can fill our final years with divine music that frees us to live above our circumstances. Only God can fill our final years with divine music that frees us to live above our circumstances. It frees us. Frees us. When I have ceased to break my wings against the faultiness of things, wrote Sarah Teasdale, and learned that compromises wait behind each hardly open gate, when I can look life in the eyes, grown calm and very coldly wise, life will have given me the truth and taken in exchange my youth. Job has truth. Job is freed. Freed from the prison of fears. Freed from the tiny cell of limited thinking and negative attitudes. He's freed from grudges. He's freed from a works theology. He's freed. He's free. Free at last. Praise God Almighty. He's free, and he lives to over 200 years of age. Kids, grandkids, great-grandkids, all around him. And he can hardly remember when he got the boils back so many years ago. That's music. It's music that only God can bring. Some struggling with dementia. Old age is not kind to the body. Some battling a loss of memory. Some physically unable to keep up. Feeling shelved when they were once engaged in life in the fast lane. And they live full of days. Only God can do that. Remember the film, The Shawshank Redemption? It's a great film that makes you think, lifts you beyond the prison cells of those men. Tim Robbins plays the part of Andy, and he's with the other prisoners struggling along with him. He carves chessmen from stone, you may remember, and petitions the state for books for the prison library and helps inmates get their high school diploma. These are just a few of the ways that he held on to his humanity. One other way cost him 2 weeks in solitary confinement, you may remember. He gains access to the prison's public address system and plays a record of great music for all the prison to hear for the first time. As the music streams through the washrooms and the prison yard, the inmates stop and stand transfixed. the actor Morgan Freeman playing the part of Red, has been the narrator of the story, and he says this about that moment. I have no idea to this day what those two Italian ladies were singing about. Truth is, I don't want to know. Some things are best left unsaid. I like to think they were singing about something so beautiful it can't be expressed in words and makes your heart ache because of it. I tell you, those voices soared higher and farther than anybody in the great place dared to dream. It's like some beautiful bird flapped into Alexander's cage and made those walls dissolve away. And for the briefest of moments, every last man in Shawshank felt free. That's what the music of God does for you when you end your life well. You're free at last. Let's bow together. Our journey with Job has come to an end, but our friendship will go on for a lifetime. Job dies an old man and full of years. He finally, truly came to know the living God. It wasn't in spite of his pain, it was because of it. The pain drove him, surrendered, and silent before his God. And he trusted him, as I invite you to trust him, whatever may be the prison of your circumstances. Let God be God. Remind yourself faithfully and regularly you are one dependent soul, not in charge. Limited, sinful, needy. And remember the cross. That's where we first saw the light. And the burden rolled away. Come to him today. Listen to the music. Listen to the music. It's a love song that invites you in. Thank you, Father, for your faithful care. We even thank you for your mysterious ways. We entrust to you these lessons we've begun to learn. Thank you for our friend whom we've met in this book, for the things he has taught us, more importantly, what he has modeled. Thank you for your grace, which lifts us above our prison walls and gives us a song to sing and hope to cling to. Amen.
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4: There's an idea that is constantly pushed in the media and academia that says that valid scientists can't really believe in God or the Bible. But that concept is contradicted by these statements made by well-known scientists. The legendary Italian scientist Galileo said, "Both the Holy Scriptures and nature proceed from the divine word." It has always seemed to me extremely presumptuous on the part of those who want to make human ability the measure of what nature can and knows how to do. Since when it comes down to it, there is not one effect in nature, no matter how small, that even the most speculative mind can fully understand. The Bible tells us how to go to heaven, not how the heavens go. George Stokes, one of the great pioneers of spectroscopy, that is, the study between heat and matter, said, "Admit the existence of a personal God, and the possibility of miracles follows at once. If the laws of nature are carried out in accordance with His will, He who willed them may will their suspension."
3: One more reason to believe.
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2: 91.5, The Blessing Weather. I'm meteorologist Mike Cox. We will have mostly sunny skies on this Tuesday and a high of 77 to go with that, which is just a tick above where we should be this time of year. Then tonight, mostly clear skies are likely. Our overnight low, 46, is just a tick below where we should be for the early part of October. Now for tomorrow, look for partly cloudy skies. We'll be back up to 80 degrees. And then for Thursday, mostly sunny skies are likely as well, with a high of 81.
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6: With SRN News, I'm Rich Thomason in Washington. Apparently, some of his political foes are taking a tongue-in-cheek remark by President Trump seriously. That remark, delivered at yesterday's rally in Nebraska, had to do with high fuel prices and the Iran war and what Iran could do if it got a nuclear weapon.
7: He argued America's war against Iran is worth making sacrifices.
8: It's a small price to pay for keeping the world safe, keeping our country safe. They can take out a city. Let them take out Los Angeles. Let them take out San Diego.
7: California Governor Gavin Newsom condemned Trump on Twitter. He wrote, quote, "Let's be clear. The president's advocating for an attack on 10 million plus U.S. residents in two of America's largest cities." Newsom went on to say, "This is not normal." I'm Tammy Trujillo.
6: The president says the U.S. stands ready to help Russia after a lab worker in Siberia died following possible exposure to plague. Some 200 people have been quarantined for medical observation. An American professor is winner of this year's Nobel Prize in Physics.
9: The Royal Swedish Academy of Sciences announced this morning that it had awarded University of Wisconsin-Madison professor Francis Halsen this year's prize for his work on the Ice Cube Neutrino Observatory in the South Pole, as well as the discovery of high-energy neutrinos of astrophysical origin. I'm Mark Mayfield.
6: New York Governor Kathy Hochul declaring a measles state of emergency. There are more than 100 cases this year in New York. The emergency declaration aimed at bolstering the state's response to that highly contagious virus. Next door in Pennsylvania, the measles outbreak has topped 1,000 cases with 5 deaths reported in Pennsylvania. On Wall Street, the Dow futures are up 269 points. NASDAQ futures 179 points higher. This is SRN News.
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12: It wasn't until 1839 that cell theory was first described by Theodor Schwann in basically its modern form. By 1858, researcher Rudolf Virchow had learned enough about the cell to conclude that every cell must come from a pre-existing cell. But Charles Darwin wasn't paying attention. The very next year, he published his book on the origin of species, in which he theorized that the first cell was formed from non-living matter. In Darwin's day, the cell was thought to be just a simple sac filled with jellied carbon. This concept is the origin of the term protoplasm. However, nearly 150 years of cell research has shown us that even protozoans and fungi cells are hugely complex. Many thousands of different operations are taking place continuously within each of the cell's many parts, called organelles. The cell cannot live until all these parts are working properly. Even the simple E. coli bacterium has 4,000 genes. If we were able to magnify the DNA of the E. coli to the thickness of a clothesline, it would be 5 miles long. There is no such thing as a simple cell. The fact that a cell cannot live without all these thousands of parts shows that the cells were created in their finished form, just as the Bible says. Even bacteria declare the glory of our Creator.
13: 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And be sure to join us next time for another Creation Moment, proclaiming evidence of God's truth.
2: As I mentioned a little while ago, there's not a whole lot going on weather-wise. Now, in the mornings, we're going to see some fog because the temperatures are so cool, and we get to the point where the air is saturated. That means there's going to be clouds on the ground, basically. And that will probably happen again tomorrow morning at the very least. Get to that in a minute. We should have sunny skies for the rest of today. Look for a high of 77. Then the clear and cool conditions tonight may cause some fog again in the morning. We'll have a low of 46. Tomorrow, partly cloudy skies, a high near 80. It looks like Thursday and Friday, we settle into sunny skies both days and temperatures in the low 80s. Actually, it looks like right now, Saturday may be dry as well, but there are rain chances possible as we go into the latter part of the weekend and into next Monday. Coming up next, we have the Baptist Bible Hour here on WHCB.
14: Welcome to today's edition of the Baptist Bible Hour, a daily program proclaiming the sovereign grace of God. My name is James Kenneth. Thank you for joining us. 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

On our last program, we began a two-sermon series titled The Rejected Stone Exalted, taken from Matthew chapter 21. Today we will hear the middle portion of the first sermon in this series from LaSere Bradley Jr. Let's listen together to the following song, and then LaSere Bradley Jr. will bring us the middle portion of the message, The Rejected Stone Exalted.

0: therefore he was rejected because of what he taught. We read in the fourth chapter of the book of Luke that Jesus went back to his hometown, Nazareth. They anticipated that he would perform some spectacular miracle there. He said, I know what you're thinking. They didn't speak that to him, but since he was God in the flesh, he knew what they were thinking. And he said, I know what you want. You want something to occur here in which you can boast and glory as though the miracle at this place exceeded those at other places. But what did Jesus do? Jesus chose to speak on the subject of sovereignty. He talked about the fact that there were many widows in the days of the prophet, and God only fed one, and she was not an Israelite. Point number one of his sermon didn't go over very well. Point number two was just like it. There were many lepers, but God only cleansed one. And he was not Naaman the Israelite, he was Naaman the Syrian. He was an enemy. He had carried some of the people captive. They didn't want to hear that. Their thought was, we're God's special favored people. If God is going to cleanse any leper, he'll surely cleanse one among us. But Jesus said, he cleansed one of those among the enemies. The point was, God, being sovereign, has the absolute right to bestow his blessings, to feed those that are hungry and cleanse those that are diseased according to his own pleasure, not being obligated, not paying what somebody deserves. It's not a reward that's given. It's by his sovereign blessing that those things are meted out. And in like manner, salvation is bestowed according to his sovereign grace. Now, remember, these were people who were in the synagogue on the Sabbath day for the said purpose of worshiping God. God's son was the visiting minister. They were full of anger. They got on either side, rushed him out of the temple, went to the brow of the nearest mountain, and would have cast him over head first. Why? Because of what he preached. Because he preached the truth of sovereignty. Then in John chapter 5, verse 42, he says this, but I know you, that ye have not the love of God in you. I am come in my Father's name, and ye receive me not. If another shall come in his own name, him ye will receive. Jesus said, I come in my Father's name, and therefore you do not receive me. See, that was just more than they could handle. They didn't mind recognizing him as a great teacher, saying, you know, he spoke with authority. He was unusual. He was unique. They never heard another man speak like he spoke. But when he said, I've come in my Father's name, what is he saying? I am the Son of God. That was too much. They couldn't take that. Chapter 6, John chapter 6, verse 35. And Jesus said unto them, I am the bread of life. He that cometh to me shall never hunger, and he that believeth on me shall never thirst. I'm the bread of life. He that cometh to me shall never hunger. He that believeth on me shall never thirst. Verse 41. The Jews then murmured at him because he said, I am the bread which came down from heaven. The Jews murmured. So it's one thing to go out and hear this rabbi speak. It's one thing to hear him talk about Old Testament scriptures and give his point of view. But when he says, I am the bread come down from heaven, that's too much. And they said, is not this Jesus, the son of Joseph, whose father and mother we know? How is it then that he saith, I came down from heaven? We know know him. We know his mother and father. This is absurd. We can't endorse this. We can't accept this concept. And then in the 61st verse of the same chapter, when Jesus knew in himself that his disciples murmured at it, he said unto them, doth this offend you? What, and if ye shall see the Son of Man ascend up where he was before? Now, you see, you couldn't misunderstand that. He said, if what I've said about being the bread of heaven offends you, what about this? When you shall see the Son of Man ascend up where he was before. That's a declaration that he is going back to heaven. And if he's going back there, that means he came from there. So if you see this, it is the spirit that quickeneth, the flesh profiteth nothing. The words that I speak unto you, they are spirit and they are life. Verse 66. From that time, many of his disciples went back and walked no more with him. That's a hard saying. We can't handle this. They rejected his message. They rejected him. Chapter 8. John chapter 8, verse 12. Then spake Jesus again unto them, saying, I am the light of the world. He that followeth me shall not walk in darkness, but shall have the light of life. Now, notice the response. Look what the Pharisees say. The Pharisees therefore said unto him, thou bearest record of thyself. Thy record is not true. My. Can you imagine that? You know, the scripture says if they had really known who he was, they would not have crucified the Lord of glory. Can you imagine? Here is a religious leader. Here are Pharisees, moral men, well-respected men, learned men, and they're standing in the face of Jesus Christ, who is the God-man. The one by whom God created heaven and earth, holds all things in his hand. The only reason those Pharisees could stand there alive was through God's great mercy and graciousness. And they're going to stand in the face of Jesus Christ and say, thy record is not true. They rejected the stone. Verse 37, same chapter. I know that you're Abraham's seed, but ye seek to kill me because my word hath no place in you. I speak that which I have seen with my father, and ye do that which ye have seen with your father. They answered and said unto him, Abraham is our father. Jesus saith unto them, if ye were Abraham's children, ye would do the works of Abraham. But now ye seek to kill me, a man that hath told you the truth. Now, Jesus says, I'm the man that has told you the truth. They've already said, thy record is not true. What you say, what you preach, what you teach is not so. Jesus says, if you were truly the seed of Abraham, yes, they were Abraham's natural seed, but if you're of the spiritual seed, you would be like Abraham and by faith embrace what I'm telling you. But you seek to kill me, man that's told you the truth, which I have heard of God. This did not Abraham. Ye do the deeds of your father. Then said they to him, we be not born of fornication. We have one father, even God. Jesus said unto them, if God were your father, ye would love me. Now that language is pretty plain, isn't it? He says, if God were your father, if you were of the seed of Abraham, if you were a true Israelite, then you would love me. You wouldn't stand there in the face of the Messiah, the God-man, Jesus Christ, the Savior of sinners, and say, what you're declaring is not so. For I proceeded forth and came from God, neither came I of myself, but he sent me. Why do you not understand my speech? Even because ye cannot hear my word. Ye are of your father, the devil. Now, I don't have the insight, the right, or authority to look at anybody and say, you are of your father, the devil. I've seen a few people in time and I felt like I could say, you're acting like the devil. Right at this exact moment, that's about all that's apparent as a little devilish spirit here and there, but I don't have the authority to say that. Now, Jesus could, because he obviously knew those that were his. He knew the names of his sheep, the members of his flock, those that were given to him in the covenant before the foundation of the world. It could have been, when you would look at a given individual, in other words, if I were to look at somebody today and I concluded this person shows no evidence of grace, I see no fruit in them at all, they may be one of God's elect, but they've not yet been regenerated. At a later time, there may be a great transformation. There may be a tremendous change. It might not come to the very last moment of life. The thief on the cross had no time for reformation. There was no time to live out a good life. But Jesus said, this day shalt thou be with me in paradise. And so that transformation should come at the very end. But Jesus, knowing who his people are, could say, you are of your father, the devil, and the lust of your father ye will do. He was a murderer from the beginning and abode not in the truth, because there is no truth in him. When he speaketh a lie, he speaketh of his own, for he is a liar and the father of it. And because I tell you the truth, ye believe me not. Now, Jesus Christ is despised today when his claims are really pressed. See, there are a lot of people who are willing to say, oh, I believe Jesus was a good man. I think he was a great teacher. I think Christianity is one of the great religions of the world. And periodically you'll hear about efforts to get everybody together. Say, you know, we need to have unity. We're going to all come together. We've got a common interest, common goal. We all believe in the one God. I want to tell you, such an assembly as that is absolutely impossible if the claims of Jesus Christ are pressed. They're willing to say, yes, we have a lot of things in common. Yes, let's all come together. But when you declare what Jesus did, he's the bread come down from heaven. He came down from the Father. He's going back. He's the light. He's the truth. John chapter 14, verse 6, Jesus saith unto him, I am the way, the truth, and the life. No man cometh unto the Father but by me. Oh, wait a minute, Tay. Wait a minute. You people are narrow-minded. No, we can't tolerate that. We want unity. You're going to have to lay that down. Now, it's all right for you to believe in Jesus as a great teacher, believe in Jesus as a great example, believe in Jesus as a great philosopher, but when you say he is the way, no, there's a lot of ways. We all just choose what's more comfortable for us. No, Jesus says, I am the way. I am the truth. Somebody says, well, you know, there's a little truth in all religions. Just, I like to look for truth wherever I can find it. And of course, in this day and time, the attitude is, well, you know, this is truth for me. It may not be for you. Avoid all concept of something being absolute. You know, this works for me, so it must be all right. My friends, Jesus Christ is the truth, and what he taught is the truth. It's an absolute. Not open for negotiation, not open for compromise. It's the way. Now, when you take that stand, you begin to find out what rejection is about. Just as Jesus Christ himself was rejected, you take that stand and you're going to be rejected by some people. You're going to find people who will not tolerate that and will tell you you're narrow-minded, you're prejudiced, you're bigoted. And it's that stand that brought about persecution on the early church and has brought about persecution through the years and will, may yet bring persecution upon us in this land. There are Christians being persecuted around the world today. There are people dying for the testimony of Christ. A willingness to compromise might prevent that. But they're willing to take a stand to say Jesus Christ is who he said he was. He's everything that he claimed to be. Now, having seen that the stone was rejected and something about the rejected stone, we see the promise or declaration that Christ made concerning the fact that the stone would ultimately be exalted. That is, he would be resurrected. Jesus clearly taught that though in the parable what happened? The servants came, some of them were beaten, some of them were killed, finally the son came. What did they do to the son? They killed him. Where did they kill him? They took him outside the vineyard. Where was Jesus crucified? Outside the city. This was all prophesied. This was all seen in advance. Now, Jesus spoke to the fact that though he would die, though he came to save his people, though he would lay down his life at the cross, he would come out of the grave. Sometimes he spoke in what might be considered veiled terms. Not direct, not explicit, but it's clear enough for us now with the whole scope of things in the completed canon of Scripture to understand what he was talking about. John chapter 2, verse 19. Jesus answered and said unto them, destroy this temple, and in 3 days I will raise it up. Of course, many of them thought he was talking about the temple where they worshiped. And that was one of the things that offended them. You know, how can this be? What's this man talking about? They brought this up on numerous occasions. Then said the Jews, 46 years was this temple in building, and wilt thou rear it up in 3 days? But he spake of the temple of his body. When therefore he was risen from the dead, his disciples remembered that he had said unto them, and they believed the scripture and the word which Jesus had said. So after his resurrection, they remembered these words and understood that he was talking about not the temple as a tangible building, a place where they went for worship, but he's talking about the temple of his body. He says, you destroy it, I'll raise it up in 3 days. Indeed, he did. He did.
1: 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And that will conclude our time for today. Thanks so much for listening. I pray that the message has enriched your life. Be sure to listen again next time to another message of God's sovereign grace. And until then, may the Lord richly bless you and keep you and make his face shine upon you and give you peace.

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1: 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We begin Thursday with apologetics. 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
0: 91.5, the blessing weather. I'm meteorologist Mike Cotts. We will have mostly sunny skies on this Tuesday and a high of 77 to go with that, which is just a tick above where we should be this time of year. Then tonight, mostly clear skies are likely. Our overnight low, 46, is just a tick below where we should be for the early part of October. Now for tomorrow, look for partly cloudy skies. We'll be back up to 80 degrees. And then for Thursday, mostly sunny skies are likely as well, with a high of 81. 91.5, the blessing.
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3: He maketh me to lie down in brown, withered pastures. Is that it? He leads me beside muddy streams, dried up water brooks. Oh, no. He maketh me to lie down in green pastures. He leadeth me beside the still waters. All I need and more I find in the Lord Jesus Christ. You see, why do we get stressed? Well, we get stressed because we think our needs are not going to be met.
2: Welcome to Love Worth Finding, featuring profound truth simply stated by acclaimed pastor and Bible teacher, Adrian Rogers. When we go through stressful seasons of life, we need to remember that God has called his sheep to rest in him. In part one of today's message, we learned that we handle stress first by knowing the security we have in our shepherd. We are secure in Jesus, the good, great, chief shepherd. If you have your Bible, turn to Psalm 23 and look at verse 2. As Adrian Rogers concludes this powerful message, how to handle stress.
3: Now, folks, I want to talk to you about how to handle stress. You know the reason why we're stressed? I'll tell you why we're stressed, because we're like sheep. You know, Psalm 100 and verse 3 says, we are the sheep of his pasture. That's how God describes us. We are the sheep of his pasture. You say, isn't that wonderful? I'm a sheep. Well, folks, God wasn't necessarily trying to compliment us when he said we were like sheep. I mean, that's not really a compliment. It's a description. A sheep is an animal that just is not too smart. Well, you say, hey, I'm pretty smart. As a matter of fact, I graduated the top of my class. You must understand what I'm saying. I'm talking now in spiritual realms. The Bible says there's none that understandeth, no, not one. In the spiritual realm, we like sheep, okay? Not only is a sheep dumb, but I'll tell you something else about a sheep. A sheep is pretty defenseless. As a matter of fact, the Bible speaks of as a lamb headed toward the slaughter. Just kind of defenseless. You think of sheep as needing someone to defend them. And folks, that's the way we are. That's the reason why the Apostle Paul had to say to the Corinthians, our sufficiency is of God. That is, we don't have it in and of ourselves. But not only do you think of the defenselessness of a sheep, and not only do you think of the ignorance of a sheep, but I'll tell you something else about a sheep. A sheep doesn't have a good sense of direction. A sheep is easily lost. What does the Bible say in Isaiah chapter 53, verse 6? All we like sheep have done what? Gone astray. And what did God say about his people in Hosea chapter 11 and verse 7? My people are bent to backsliding from me. You know what that means in plain English? We have a tendency to get away from God. And then you think about the dependency of a sheep. A sheep needs somebody to take care of it. A sheep is so dependent. Mr. Keller, who wrote a book about sheep, said that a sheep sometimes can become what we would call cast, C-A-S-T. That is, it rolls over sometimes on its back and can't get up. Its paws are all up in the air, and it doesn't have enough athletic ability. It doesn't have enough dexterity just to roll over and get up. And sometimes when lying down, it just finds itself with its paws all up in the air and cannot get back on its feet. Now, that way, it's vulnerable to the vultures and to the wolves and so forth, but also the gases begin to build up on the inside, and the sheep gets bloated, and before long, the circulation is cut off, and the sheep, that's called a cast sheep, will die. I think that's what David had in mind when he said, "Why art thou cast down, O my soul?" We get in a cast position, and the shepherd needs to come and pick the sheep up and put the sheep back on its feet. Has he ever done that for you? I mean, when you were down and couldn't get up, and you couldn't get yourself up. Thank God for the shepherd. You see, listen, folks, we're like sheep, and because we're like sheep, that's why we have a tendency to be stressed. It's not necessarily a compliment to call us a sheep, but it's a fact. We are his people and the sheep of his pasture. Now, having said that, how do you handle stress? Well, I believe verse 2 has a lot to say about how to handle stress. The Lord is my shepherd, I shall not want. He maketh me to lie down in green pastures. He leadeth me beside the still waters. My dear friend, I want to tell you that when you understand that you may be weak like a sheep, but you have a compassionate shepherd, a caring shepherd, and a courageous shepherd. You see, the hireling flees. The good shepherd giveth his life for the sheep. You see, in that same chapter in verse 7, John 10, verse 7, Jesus said, "I am the door of the sheep." You say, is he the shepherd or is he the door? The answer is yes. The shepherd becomes the door. And what Jesus is saying, there's nobody can get to you except he come through me. You like that? Brother, I like that. You see, folks, listen. What you need in order to deal with this stress is number one, security. He maketh me. He leadeth me. I may be weak like a sheep, but he's the strong shepherd. He's the good shepherd. That's the first thing I see in this verse, is security. And that security helps me to deal with stress. I'll tell you what else I see. Not only do I see security, but I see sufficiency. You see,

I'm not saying these things are not important. He didn't say any of those were not important. But he said what? Seek ye first the kingdom of God and His righteousness. All these things will be added to you. These things don't even take on significance until you have your deepest needs met. You see, what is he talking about when he's talking about green grass and still waters? Do you think he's just talking about having your bank account full? Oh, no. Listen, Psalm 22, Psalm 23, and Psalm 24 are a trinity of psalms. Now go back to Psalm 22 and look in verse 26. The meek shall eat and be satisfied. What shall they eat? Well, look in the rest of that verse. They shall praise the Lord that seek Him. Do you see that? That's the food. They shall praise the Lord that seek Him. Look, if you will, in verse 29. All they that be fat upon the earth shall eat and worship. Do you see that? All that be fat. God wants healthy sheep. What does the green grass talk about? It's the green pasture of His Word. What do the still waters speak of? The still waters of His Spirit. You're to find, my friend, your satisfaction in Him. And if you don't find your satisfaction in Him, you're going to be stressed. And I'll tell you why you're going to be stressed. Because the deepest needs of your heart will never be met. Remember what Jesus said in Matthew chapter 4, verse 4, man shall not live by bread alone, but by every word that proceedeth out of the mouth of God. That the Bible is to you what bread is to the natural man. And then Jesus said in Matthew chapter 5, verse 6, blessed are they which do hunger and thirst after righteousness, for they shall be filled. Hungering and thirsting after righteousness. Do you know what the word blessed means? Let me tell you what the word blessed means. It's a Greek word, makarios, and it literally means happy, or satisfied, content, to be congratulated, joyful. You can take many words and roll them all into one, and you have the idea of this word, blessed. Now, notice what Jesus said in Matthew chapter 5, verse 6. Blessed are they which do hunger and thirst after righteousness. How many people do you know today that are hungering and thirsting after righteousness? The green pastures of His Word, the still waters of His Spirit. How many people do you know that have a hunger for the Word and a thirst for the Spirit? How many? Well, not many. Now, let me ask you another question. How many happy people do you know? Not many. Now, listen, what he said is this. He did not say, blessed are those who seek after blessedness. Happy are those who seek after happiness. He said, happy are those who seek after righteousness. Let me tell you something. The most unhappy people in the world are the people who are trying to be happy. Did you know that? Proof positive. The next time you go on vacation and go to a resort, look on the faces of those people walking the streets. Generally, the most miserable faces you'll ever see are in resort places. The happiest faces are people who are working in a service station somewhere right at home, or working in an office, or just doing something. But people who seek to be happy generally are not. It's a strange thing. Happiness is something you never find by looking for it. Happiness is something you stumble over on your way to serve Jesus. It's just when you're serving the Lord Jesus Christ, happiness is the byproduct of righteousness. Do you know what unhappiness comes from? Unhappiness comes from self-centeredness and sin. And God has engineered it that way. God so loves you that God has engineered that you would not be happy without Jesus. That's the reason God said to Adam and Eve when they left the Garden of Eden, cursed is the ground for your sake. Not for your judgment, but for your sake. I put a curse on the ground. Thorns and thistles would it bring forth to you. Why? When you pick a rose, you say, ouch. When you walk, you say, ooh. Why? God wants your path to be thorny. God wants your roses to be thorny. Why? The worst thing could ever happen to sinful man would be to have a diseased heart and live in paradise. He'd never know anything was wrong. So God gives us thorns, and God gives us thistles, and God gives us problems, and God gives us heartaches to say, hey, there's something wrong in this world down here. What is wrong is sin, and what is the answer? Righteousness. Now, what most people are trying to do is get rid of the thorns and the thistles, but not deal with the problem that caused them. Suppose you go to the doctor, and you've got a terrible headache, and you've got a fever, and you've got a pain, and you've got swelling.
Evidently, there's an infection on the inside.

0: But all the doctor does is give you some strong medicine to kill the pain and reduce the fever, but he never deals with the infection. Now, he's not a good doctor. I want him to kill the pain if he can, but only to help to get at the infection, the problem. Now, folks, people who are trying to be happy are only treating the symptom. If you seek after righteousness, you'll be dealing with the infection. Seek righteousness, and then you'll be happy. I mean, then you'll deal with stress. He makes me to lie down in green pastures. That's his word. He makes me to drink of the still waters. That's his spirit. What you need is to have the deepest need of your heart and your life met. It is to worship God. It is to drink of the spirit. It is to feed on the word of God. That's sufficiency. I mean, the deepest need of your heart will be met only in Jesus. All right? Man shall not live by bread alone, but by every word that proceedeth out of the mouth of God. What did I say? Look, in our good shepherd, A, we have in him security. B, we have in him sufficiency. And C, we then have in him serenity. Serenity. He maketh me to lie down. He maketh me to lie down. Sheep will not lie down until they're content. Have you ever seen so many people hurrying? When I go to the airports, I wonder, where are these people going? I mean, everybody, on the highway, all these people going this way and all those people coming this way. Why don't they just stay over there and those people stay over here? Everybody is going, moving. I was reading in the newspaper a while back about an airplane, a fighter plane, and this is not a joke, it literally happened. This plane fired its cannon and was moving so fast it overtook the bullet and shot itself down. Literally. I mean, I had to reread that. I thought that was just putting on, you know. But no, it was moving. The plane was moving faster than the shell. And it literally overtook its own bullet and shot itself down. And a lot of folks I know are doing the same thing. I mean, they're shooting themselves down. They do not take time to slow down, to be still and know that God is God, to have that serenity, that quietness. It's not a sin to be quiet. It's a sin not to be quiet. Let me give you some scripture. Listen to what God says here. Isaiah 30, verse 15. In quietness and confidence shall be your strength. Listen to this. Psalm 46 and verse 10. Be still. Be still. And know that I am God. Do you know what the sheep is doing when it lies down? It's chewing the cud. A sheep has a second stomach, and it puts that grass, that sweet grass, and that clover, and that alfalfa, it puts that down there in that second stomach. It's loading up, just loading up. Then the shepherd says, now lie down and digest what you've got. And so the sheep brings it back up and begins to chew on it, to taste it. That is when the sheep is growing. That's the most productive time for the sheep, that quiet time, that serenity. Do you know what that is? If that green grass is the word of God, what is the sheep doing when it's chewing the cud? It's meditating. Meditating. In his law doth he meditate day and night. There's so many scriptures on meditation. Just jot a few of them down. Psalm 1, verses 1 and 2. I talked about that. Psalm 19, 14. Let the words of my mouth and the meditation of my heart be acceptable in thy sight, O Lord, my strength and my redeemer. Psalm 104 and verse 34, my meditation of him shall be sweet. I will be glad in the Lord. Psalm 119, verse 15, I will meditate in thy precepts and have respect unto thy ways. Do you know what's wrong with most of us? We don't lie down in the green grass and meditate. Even those of us who study the word of God, how much time do we take to really digest and assimilate what God has given us? I mean, most of us think we've done God a wild favor if we get to church on Sunday, right? And if we can halfway understand what the pastor's saying, fine. When you get home, do you really meditate on what you've heard? When you study God's word in the morning, do you really have a quiet time? Do you keep a spiritual journal? Do you write down the thoughts that God gives you? Did you know that many of the things that I preach to you are things that God gives me after I've read the word of God and sit back and think about it? You say, how do people know what's in the word of God? Where do you get that? Well, one way to get it is to sit back and chew the cud. I mean, sit there and meditate. And if you expect God to give you something, then you ought to have a pen or something to write it down with. You ought to keep a spiritual journal. In his law doth he meditate day and night. You see, some of us are just too busy. If you don't have time to do this, you're too busy. You're going to miss life. John chapter 10 is the Good Shepherd chapter. Jesus said, I have come that you might have life and have it abundantly. You're going to miss life looking for it. Sometimes I hear people tell young people this, make all the money you can just so you make it honestly. That's not good advice. Because if you make all the money you can, you're going to be making money when you ought to be doing something else. You're going to be making money when you ought to be being quiet alone with God. I'm not against making money. I'm not against business. But I'm trying to tell you folks, you need to stop and prioritize your life. And you know what I think God does with some of us? He makes us to lie down. He makes us to lie down. I mean, we won't do it unless he makes us. David said, before I was afflicted, I went astray. He said in another place, it has been good for me that I have been afflicted. He maketh me to lie down. Well, why don't you just do it yourself? Why don't you just say, never mind, Lord, you don't have to do it that way. I just rather slow down. I want to get quiet. I want to be still. I want to know that thou art God. How do you deal with stress? Remember, a distressed sheep is a sheep that's not producing wool, it's not producing fat, it's not producing lambs, it's not reproducing. He maketh me to lie down. Why does the shepherd do that? Why? Because he loves the sheep and he wants healthy sheep. The cure for stress, find in Jesus Christ your security. He's the good shepherd. Find in him sufficiency. The green pastures. Find in him serenity. He maketh me to lie down. Can you say, as David said, the Lord is my shepherd? Not a shepherd. We all know that. Can you say, he is my shepherd? If not, may I help you right now, this moment? Would you begin to pray a prayer like this, just out of your heart? Just pray silently but fervently, dear God, I need you and I want you. I want to know you personally. I want my sin forgiven. I want you to live in my heart. I want strength for living. I want to know that I'm going to heaven when I die. Jesus, you're the good shepherd. You died for this lost sheep. You paid for my sin. Thank you for paying for my sin. Thank you that you love me so much. Now, Jesus, come into my heart. Forgive my sin. Save me, Jesus. Did you ask him? Then by faith, according to the promise of his word, would you thank him for saving you? The Bible says, for whosoever shall call upon the name of the Lord shall be saved. Would you just pray this way? Thank you, Lord Jesus, for saving me. I receive it by faith right now. You are now my shepherd. You are now my Savior, my God, and my friend forever. And now, Lord Jesus, I will live for you the rest of my life. And help me never, ever to be ashamed of you. In your name I pray. Amen.
1: 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And if you've prayed to receive Jesus just now, we would love to celebrate with you and invite you to our Find God's Love page on the website. 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
4: One of the hardest-hitting proverbs King Solomon wrote says, "As a ring of gold in a pig's nose, so is a beautiful woman who lacks discretion." 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The point of the proverb applies to men and women alike. No amount of dressing up can change who we really are. A muddy pig with the gold ring is still a muddy pig. 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
3: 91.5, the blessing weather. I'm meteorologist Mike Cox. We will have mostly sunny skies on this Tuesday and a high of 77 to go with that, which is just a tick above where we should be this time of year. Then tonight, mostly clear skies are likely. Our overnight low, 46, is just a tick below where we should be for the early part of October. Now for tomorrow, look for partly cloudy skies. We'll be back up to 80 degrees. And then for Thursday, mostly sunny skies are likely as well, with a high of 81. 91.5, the
6: blessing. 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And I want you to look at our community outreach pages. I want you to see what we're doing right now and how you can get involved in helping us here at WHCB. And I say thank you.

0: Welcome to Through the Bible. I'm Steve Schwetz, and we're in Exodus 29, where Dr. J. Vernon McGee explains what it means to be consecrated. And here's a spoiler for you. It's not what you think. But first, Greg's here with some great letters for us to read.
1: Yes, and Steve, I know both of us use the TTB app, and I'm excited because today all of these responses have come through the TTB app.
0: That's great.
1: Yeah. And we love people. If you use the app, it's a really easy way to respond. You just go into the feedback section of the navigation menu. You can actually dictate your response into the box and
0: yes.
1: Send. You could send a picture of yourself or maybe where you listen. It's very easy to respond, and we get it. It comes right through our system,
0: And
1: we want to share some of this.
0: A little bit of a pro tip real quick on the way I like using the Bible app is I play it, through the Bible app, is I play the daily program, and then if you scroll down on the player, you have the option to read the chapter.
1: Yes.
0: And I like to have that up because Dr. McGee continues to teach, and I'm not always in a place where I can have a physical Bible open. And this gives me, I can follow along in my Bible. And I know a lot of us, if you're like me, you're listening to Through the Bible in the car. And so you're driving, you can't always be reading a Bible. But if you are in a place where you can read, go ahead and read the Bible.
1: So, important disclaimer. But Steve told me, officer. We know you'll be safe in your car. So you
0: first
1: wanna,
0: one.
1: Yeah, do this first one from Josh.
0: Sure. Thank you so much for all that you do for us in not only keeping this ministry going, but thriving as you follow the leading of the Holy Spirit. Ever since around 2010, I've been on the Bible bus, and it has changed my life. Wow. Through Dr. McGee's teaching, I have grown so much in my walk with Christ. I try to continue listening throughout the week, and I'll offer a quick plug for the Sunday sermons as well. Those have been an incredible blessing. My two favorites are Moses, God Pays the Highest Wages, and Amos, the country preacher who came to town. Those two sermons mean more to me than you can know. Keep up the great work, and all the glory goes to our Lord and Savior, Jesus Christ. You've kept him at the heart and focus of your ministry, and he is honored your faithfulness.
1: Well, thank you so much, Josh. Thanks for the recommendation of those sermons. Another thing you can do in the app is it has a powerful search function. So if you say, hey, I want to hear that sermon called Moses, God Pays the Highest Wages, you just type that into the search and it will help you find that Sunday sermon.
0: Yeah, it's a great way to do that.
1: So let's hear from Oladurin. And this person, I don't know, male or female, says, I want to thank you for your services, consistently teaching the undiluted Word of God, and to your supporters who have made this possible over the years. I have been a passenger on the Bible bus since 1991. That's a long time.
0: That is a long time.
1: He continues, in those early days, it did not mean much to me. Now it is my first daily act upon waking. Love that. I teach Sunday school and Bible studies in my church using materials from ttb.org and referring to Dr. McGee as my teacher. But most importantly, I apply the teachings to my private life. I was never really delinquent, but I knew I was off the mark. I am now a better child of the highest. Not perfect, but working at it. I used to listen first on Transworld Radio from South Africa from 1991 to 1998, and later in New York City on WMCA 570 AM until 2023. I now listen on the app in Anchorage, Alaska. I also enjoy the Saturday Q&A and the Sunday sermons. And then he continues and closes. Dr. McGee is a great teacher who uses humor, eloquence, and his deep knowledge of the Word of God. He makes the Bible much easier to understand. That guttural Texan accent is now music in my ears. Please send some Bible bus passes. May God continue to bless you richly, my beloved.
0: Wow. What an encouragement. And what encouragement that this brother, I think it is. Has been so faithful. I mean, he starts in South Africa, he listens in New York, and now he's in Alaska, all the while listening to Through the Bible.
1: Well, and I'd like to address the people that have prayed for and supported Through the Bible for a long time. This is what you allow to happen. We have the ability, because we have such faithful supporters, to have a long-term commitment all over the world. And this kind of story just really motivates me that we got to keep flinging the seed everywhere because people move around.
0: Absolutely. You know? Absolutely. Greg, let me pray for us as we begin. Heavenly Father, we are so thankful for particularly this last testimony of just your faithfulness and allowing us to continue for so many years and to minister to this brother as he's moved literally all around the world. I pray, Lord, that there would be many others that continue to hear the solid teaching of your word, not for the sake of Dr. McGee, but for the sake of Jesus Christ and for people knowing him better as a result of that teaching. Pray that you would be glorified in our study as we continue now. In Jesus' name, amen. Here's our study of Exodus 29 on Through the Bible with Dr. J. Vernon McGee.
2: Now, friends, we've come in chapter 29 again to the priesthood. Last time we saw the garments that Aaron was to wear, and these were garments of glory and beauty. Now, I'm not going to read all of this. I guarantee you we got 46 verses here that are not as interesting and thrilling as they might be, but this is something that I'm confident that the Spirit of God wants to use to minister to you and me. And as we said before, this is God's ABC book for us, and great spiritual lessons are here for us. Now, will you notice in the consecration of the priests, we have, "And this is the thing that thou shalt do unto them to hallow them, to minister unto me in the priest's office. Take one young bullock and two rams without blemish," and that is the first. Consecration for a believer is actually nothing that he does, by the way. It's something God does for us, and it rests upon the finished work of Christ. It has to rest there. And then verse 2 now, "And unleavened bread and cakes unleavened, tempered with oil, and wafers unleavened, anointed with oil of wheaten flour shalt thou make them. And thou shalt put them into one basket, bring them in the basket with the bullock and the two rams. And Aaron and his sons thou shalt bring unto the door of the tabernacle of the congregation, shall wash them with water." Now that washing is typical of regeneration, of course. It's not by works of righteousness which we've done. It's according to his mercy saved us by the washing of regeneration and renewing of the Holy Spirit. And this is the washing that has to do with regeneration. Now, when we see the laver, why, we're going to see that's a different type of washing there altogether. Now, Moses is going to put the garments on Aaron. "Thou shalt take the garments and put upon Aaron the coat, the robe, the ephod and the breastplate, and gird him with the curious girdle of the ephod." And verse 8, "Thou shalt bring his sons and put coats upon them. Thou shalt gird them with girdles, Aaron and his sons, and put the bonnets on them. And the priest's office shall be theirs for a perpetual statute, and thou shalt consecrate Aaron and his sons." Now, consecration actually is what God does, not what we do. I hear so much today about consecration services where folk do something and they promise to do something. Consecration, friends, means to come to God with empty hands and let him fill them. That's all in the world that it means. I've promised him big things in the past, and I'd never quite made good. I don't like to think of that being consecration. It's not what I promise him. Consecration is to come to God with empty hands, confess our weakness, our inability, and let God do the rest. Watch Moses pray, and watch Elijah pray, and David pray, and Samuel pray. And in the New Testament, listen to Paul pray. And friends, you're going to find out that these men never came to God on the basis of who they are, what they are promising him they're going to do. I've been to these services. I went to them for years, where you go in and put a little chip or a little limb on the fire, and you then give a testimony in what you're going to do. And believe me, I've heard enough promise at those services to turn the world upside down, but never worked out quite like that, because actually we, friends, don't have really much to offer him, do we? Or maybe you do. I don't. And the thing is that we come to him with empty hands and let him fill us. We need to recognize that. And that is the whole thing that we have here. Now, we're going to come to this again in the book of Leviticus, and when we get there, I expect to go into a little bit more detail. Now, you'll find that we come to 10, where we have the sacrifices. Thou shalt cause a bullock to be brought before the tabernacle of the congregation, and Aaron and his sons shall put their hands upon the head of the bullock. Now, you'll notice that there's a great deal in the Old Testament of when a man came to the tabernacle, and here, of course, it is the high priest and his family, they put their hands on the bullock, the laying on of hands. Now, a great many people seem to think that that transmits something spiritual. It does not. That's not the purpose of it. You can't transmit anything by just laying hands on anyone. The only thing you can transfer to the other man by laying hands on is disease germs. You can pass them along, but that's all you'll be able to pass on. The laying on of hands on an animal is identification. And when a sinner came up to that altar, he put his hand on the little animal. That means identification. And that means that little animal is taking your place. But this idea today that you've got some sort of a hocus-pocus, acracadabra proposition working, that's nonsense, friend. Let's get rid of that type of thing. God gets right down to the nitty-gritty with us. This is reality. They are identified. Now, this man, Aaron, this bullock is taking his place. It's dying for him because he's a sinner. These are the things that you have here. Now you have the order of the sacrifice here, and you'll find out that it's the burnt offering here. It's not until we get to the book of Leviticus that we have the five offerings given. And there you will have the sin offering, trespass offering, mentioned for the first time. For from the very beginning, even from the Garden of Eden, was a burnt offering. And that altar that we've identified as the brazen altar is sometimes called the burnt altar, because the burnt altar is where the main sacrifice was offered. Now, the main sacrifice, as we shall see, the burnt offering, the first one, speaks of the person of Christ, who he is. And, of course, that altar speaks of what he's done for us. But the burnt altar speaks of the burnt sacrifice, and that sets forth the person of Christ. Now, we have all of that in here, and it's quite detailed. The thing is that I will go into detail when we do get to Leviticus, but I'll pass over this at the time. There's many details here that actually for us at this time are not too important. We'll pick them up later. Now you have in verse 26, the food for the priests. Thou shalt take the breast of the ram of Aaron's consecration, wave it for a wave offering before the Lord, and it shall be thy part. Thou shalt sanctify the breast of the wave offering. Now again in Leviticus, you'll find out that a part of an offering went to Aaron and to the priests as their part. You see, they had no part in the nation Israel. And this is the way that God supported them. They were to serve and they would receive a part of the offering. And this is the part now that is to be for them. Now, this chapter closes with the emphasis here upon this burnt offering. And that's what you have here. It's not till you get to Leviticus that you have a sin offering and trespass offering. And I know the question will rise in the minds of many. Well, why is that true? Why is it that you have this sort of thing here and you don't have a sin offering yet? Well, you see, the sin offering and the trespass offering were given at the time the law was given, and it goes with the law. In other words, sin was sin before the law, but it was not a trespass, and it was not a sin in the sense that it was an overt act against a commandment of God. And today, sin is sin. That means if a man that commits a sin, why, it's sin. It may not be a trespass. He may not know the law. But actually, today, even in our legal courts, I think there's a rule of thumb. I remember when I studied commercial law years ago that this was one of the axioms that was put down. Ignorance of the law excuses no one. Many things can be done in ignorance and can be wrong. but it does not become a trespass or an overt sin until it's against a commandment, you see. That's the reason actually the law was given, to show man that he was a sinner. He already was one. The law didn't make man a sinner, just reveal that he was. Now we come to this continual burnt offering, and this burnt offering is to be continually offered. That's the important thing to note. Verse 38, and I should read some of this. Now this is that which thou shalt offer upon the altar, two lambs of the first year, day by day, continually. The one lamb thou shalt offer in the morning, the other lamb thou shalt offer at even, and with the one lamb a tenth deal of flour, and so on. These details we pick up later on in Leviticus when we have the sacrifices and the order of them given. Now the important thing for us here, the only important thing, this was the daily sacrifice. Every morning, every evening, there was a burst, continual reminder that they needed someone to take their place, that their sin merited death, and that there must be the shedding of blood. Now, very candidly, this is brought out in Hebrews. We're told, once in the end of the age has he appeared to put away sin by the sacrifice of himself. Now, you see, the blood of bulls and goats and lambs just couldn't take away sin. But now he has. The Lord Jesus has dealt adequately with sin. And that's very important to see here, that his sacrifice was adequate, and he only died once in the end of the age as he appeared. We've come now to the great worship chapter in chapter 30, and we have instructions now for the altar of incense. That's prayer. And then we will see who can worship, that they must be redeemed. And not only the redeemed, we're going to see the instructions for the Levite. You have to be cleansed. These are requirements for us if we are going to be serviceable to God. Now let's come and take the altar of incense. That altar is in the holy place. I hope you have our chart. You'll find it very helpful if you do. And you find here that inside the holy place, the main part of the tabernacle, see in the outer court, there are two articles of furniture, the brazen altar, the brazen laver. We've had the brazen altar, not the brazen laver. The brazen altar speaks of the cross of Christ, his death for our sins. Now, when you step in the main compartment, you have three articles of furniture. All speak of worship. The lampstand, the table of showbread, and we've had both of those now. We must worship God in spirit and in truth, and it's where God's people meet together and have fellowship. And fellowship doesn't mean a banquet in a church. It's not where you meet together and gossip. It's where you meet and feed on the person of Christ. That's the banquet. That's worship. But there's also another altar there, and that's the altar of incense. Now let's come to this, because this is very important, and I'll read. Thou shalt make an altar to burn incense upon. Of chittim wood thou shalt make it. Now, this is very important for us to see. A cubit shall be the length thereof, and a cubit the breadth thereof. Now, you notice how that is given to us, the size. Very small, by the way. And four square shall it be, and two cubits shall be the height thereof. The horns thereof shall be of the same. And thou shalt overlay it with pure gold, the top thereof and the sides thereof round about, and the horns thereof, and thou shalt make upon it a crown of gold round about. And the golden rings shalt thou make to it under the crown of it by the two corners thereof. Upon the two sides of it shalt thou make it, and they shall be for the places for the staves to bear it. Now see, all the articles of furniture had rings put there, so the staves could be put there, so they could be carried on the shoulders of the priests. Now, when we get to the book of Numbers, we're going to see when they began the wilderness march that the priests, that is the Levites, carried the articles of furniture through the wilderness. Now, we are told in verse 6, thou shalt put it before the veil, that is, by the ark of the testimony, before the mercy seat, that is, over the testimony where I'll meet with thee. Now, you see, the place where this altar went was right by the veil, and right on the other side of it, there was the ark and the mercy seat, and it was in the holy place. It was the part of worship. Now, we read here, and I'd like to read verse 7, and Aaron shall burn thereon sweet incense every morning. When he dresseth the lamps, he shall burn incense upon it. And when Aaron lighteth the lamps at even, he shall burn incense upon it, a perpetual incense before the Lord throughout your generations. And this is very important to see. This altar, by the way, was not an altar for a sacrifice. No sacrifice was to be there. And they were to use a certain kind of incense. Verse 9, ye shall offer no strange incense thereon, nor burnt sacrifice, nor meal offering, neither shall ye pour drink offerings upon it. In other words, the only thing that it was for, just one thing, and that was incense. And the priests would go in and burn incense every time that he'd light the lights thereof. Now, this altar is very important to see. It's part of worship. It's in this worship chapter. And may I say right at the very beginning, it speaks of prayer. And the reason we know that it speaks of prayer, why we are told here, incense is a symbol of prayer and praise many places. David said in Psalm 141:2, let my prayer be set before thee as incense. And you find in the book of Revelation, when the angel offered prayer, he also poured out the incense. And David then could say this, let my prayer set before thee as sweet incense. And you remember when the New Testament opens, and Dr. Luke, by the way, opens it chronologically with this man, Zechariah, at the altar of incense. He was a member of the tribe of Levi, and he was serving there, and incense was associated there with prayer. He was serving at the altar of incense, and it was at the time of prayer. In other words, God spoke after a silence of 400 years here at this altar of incense. Now, incense, therefore, it's a figure of Christ, our intercessor. Where Aaron ministered, why, it was where the high priest was. Now, Aaron is a figure of Christ in this particular sense, although he's a priest after the order of Melchizedek. Why, we find that the altar of incense, when you turn over to the 8th chapter of Hebrews, is in the Holy of Holies. It looks like the writer of Hebrews didn't know where it belonged. Oh, yes, he did. But why did he put it in there? Because when he wrote, that veil had been rent in twain. Christ had offered himself down here. His flesh had been rent, and he had died upon the cross, but he had ascended back to heaven. And that altar of incense is in heaven today. And you and I come to God through Christ. He's our great intercessor. He's up there. That altar speaks of the place where he stands. And when you and I come to God in prayer, we have to come through him. Now, I can't buy this today. When I hear folks say, now that I've been saved, I can come directly to God. No, you can't. You come through Christ, my friend. He's the one that brings us into the presence of God. Now, Christ is in heaven praying for us. It was wonderful for the people of Israel to know that their great high priest was in there at that altar praying for them. It's wonderful today to know that our great high priest is praying for us also. It's a beautiful, wonderful picture. And it says that he doesn't pray for the world. Did you know Christ does not pray for the world? He says in his own prayer in John 17, verse 9, look it up. He says, I pray not for the world. I pray for those that thou hast given me. Somebody says, you mean to tell me he doesn't pray for the world? He says he doesn't. Why doesn't he? He died for the world. And the Holy Spirit is down here to make the offering of Christ real to those that will accept and receive it. He could do no more than what he did, dying for the sins of the world. But he's up yonder today praying for you and me. And I'm glad he is, because if it wasn't for him up there, we couldn't do very much down here today. It's wonderful to know that we have a great high priest praying for us. Now, I'm going to have to leave right off there today, but I want to begin next time with this wonderful altar of incense in this great chapter on prayer. May God bless you, my beloved.
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2: This is John MacArthur inviting you to join me for Portraits of Grace. How would you define Christian integrity? I define it as the absence of compromise and the presence of biblical convictions. The Bible defines it as working righteousness and speaking truth from the heart. People throughout Scripture have demonstrated consummate integrity. For example, Jesus spoke of Nathanael as an Israelite in whom there is no deceit. To be without deceit is to be truthful, unpretentious. It's another way of saying he had integrity. Today, people of uncompromising spirit are needed more than ever. The spirit of compromise continues to flourish in politics, in sports, in business, and sadly, even in the church. But Scripture calls us to an uncompromising standard that reflects the integrity of Christ Himself. Do that and be a portrait of grace.
3: When we think about a pastor, what comes to mind? A great preacher? A friend? A person who cares for his people? One who is faithful to God's calling to serve the body of Christ? Whatever comes to mind, it's time during the month of October to salute our pastors for their labor of love in the ministry to the local church. Be sure to show your pastor what he means to you and your family during Pastor Appreciation Month.
4: 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We want to help you trade your loneliness for a relationship with Jesus Christ. 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
1: 91.5, the blessing weather. I'm meteorologist Mike Cox. We will have mostly sunny skies on this Tuesday and a high of 77 to go with that, which is just a tick above where we should be this time of year. Then tonight, mostly clear skies are likely. Our overnight low, 46, is just a tick below where we should be for the early part of October. Now for tomorrow, look for partly cloudy skies. We'll be back up to 80 degrees. And then for Thursday, mostly sunny skies are likely as well, with a high of 81. 91.5, the
5: blessing. Hello, world. I'm Greg Patton. Stand by. Well, I know that I was 12 years old when I first heard the greatest secret in the world. It's still super popular today from Earl Nightingale. I heard it on a 33 and a third LP album. It's from Proverbs 23:7. As a man thinketh, a woman, a child, as a man thinketh in his heart, so is he. That is life. So the question is, what are you thinking today? It was Zig Ziglar who wrote the book. Thinking, that's what's wrong with most of us in the world today. So despite all of the negatives, what should we be thinking, do you think? It really is a beautiful day in the neighborhood. So much of it is attitude. It really is. For as a man, a woman, a child thinks in his or her heart, that's exactly what's going on in your world. There's so many bad things happening in our world today. So what? We need to rejoice in the. This is the day the Lord hath made. We're to rejoice and be glad. And are you doing that? Circumstances shouldn't dictate your joy in the Lord. No. A relationship with Him is so vitally important. Don't let the devil take you down today. Rejoice in Jesus. What in the world is going on right under our noses? Wajang Zhang, 34 years old, Irvine, California, real estate agent. arrested at Los Angeles International Airport over the weekend before her planned departure for China. She's accused of spying on a son of Taiwan's president at the behest of Chinese officials. Taiwan's presidential office described Zhang's actions as a typical case of transnational repression and thanked the U.S. for protecting Taiwanese citizens. He's gone away for a long time. Caleb Flynn was sentenced to life in prison without the possibility of parole for killing his wife in their Ohio home in February. A pastor convicted last week of aggravated murder, other charges, and the killing of Ashley Flynn. This guy appeared briefly in the 12th season of The American Idol. The jury found Flynn guilty of aggravated murder after a 9-day trial. Details came out of his affair with a church intern and included evidence like text messages and AI-generated love songs. Oh, boy. And they walk among us. I think it's part of the new America, and it's happening at college campuses all over the USA. Focuses on Mississippi State. Old Miss students, bar workers, warn of a culture of underage drinking. Everybody doing it. A lot of fake ID schemes and frat allegations going on down there. But I'll say again, probably happening everywhere. The focus is when bad things happen, all of a sudden attention focuses in that area. 2-3 students have died now tragically from some sort of overdose. And that Kratom is dangerous, killing people, they say, sold at a gas station. Oh, say can you see the rising tide of evil. Well, this story rings true as I've experienced this. A dog named Bob sparked an unexpected series of events when his owner, David Mattel, decided to take him to a park during his week off. 80-year-old Emmanuel Matthews was enjoying his time with his dog, Frankie, while reading the Wall Street Journal. It just happened to be an article about the president, Donald J. Trump. Tensions escalated when David and Emmanuel, representing opposing political views, started shouting at one another, got into a heated shouting match. Both men had guns in their vehicles, which transformed the argument into a dangerous situation. And, well, a judge and a jury is going to decide the legal repercussions of all of this. But this event serves as a stark reminder of how political divisions can lead to real-world violence and a lasting impact. Yeah, we've lost a few friends over stuff just like this. Amazing, isn't it? I was just asking somebody the other day where this story went to. We're talking about daylight savings time, spring forward, fall back. The battle over Americans' clocks reemerged in an unlikely way over the weekend, with President Trump picking up a fight with one of the top allies over the issue. There have been many fights in Congress over the nearly 2 years that Trump has been in office for his second term that either ended in partisan victory or gloriously fizzled out. But one that has quietly gone onto the shelf, despite his pressure on Republicans to do something about it, is daylight savings time. And the fight is over allowing states voluntarily to observe daylight savings time year-round to do away with the twice-a-year ritual of changing your clocks. What is your thoughts on that? Well, it was kind of surprising watching television last night, seeing the president and a very positive ad toward him, seeing at the bottom screen that was paid for by the U.S. government. President Trump said his super PAC would pay for the ads praising him that drew such backlash for being government-funded. Former House Speaker Dennis Hastert, you probably remember that name, who later served prison time for being convicted of trying to buy the silence of a boy that he had abused as a high school wrestling coach, he died yesterday at 84. This is bizarre. A troubled one-time Marine recruit who was transitioning to live as a trans woman has admitted to stabbing a hiker to death, having told cops she was what I wanted to look like. Zion Teasley, 25, pleaded guilty to murdering beauty technician Laura Heike, 29, in a deal that took the death penalty off the table. The felon who left the Marines just a month after going to boot camp will instead spend the rest of his life in prison for killing the hiker. Come on, there's always going to be risk. So says Sam Altman, head of OpenAI, artificial intelligence, one of the big names in the world. He said, hey, a lot of good things coming. We believe that the world should accept some bad things happening for the benefit of this technology. The entrepreneur informed someone that they've not solved alignment yet, really. That's the term being used to align AI with its creator's values. I mean, like not hacking into other entities like the U.S. government. On the serious threats of AI, Altman said he doesn't accept the reality that is a catastrophic risk, which we assume includes that Anthropic researcher who said there's probably a 10% chance that AI will kill all human beings. Okay. Vladimir Putin of Russia just has one problem after another. Now Russian authorities are looking into the death last week of a worker at the Anti-Plague Research Institute who contracted pneumonia from unknown causes. U.S. officials say they're also monitoring this thing. Nearly 200 people were under medical observation yesterday. One hospital quarantined, although the regional governor said microorganisms linked to the deceased research were not detected in her body. The Nobel Prize. The Nobel Prize for Medicine went to an American couple of Germans for developing a technique that uses light to control individual nerve cells. It allows them to probe causes of behaviors and diseases, also promising as a therapy for blindness. So you live in New York, New Jersey, gonna have a baby. My goodness, among the highest cost of giving birth in America, and it just keeps going up. Having a baby, cost there in those two states, $50,000, $80,000 for a C-section. What's going on? The lefty loonies at Apple News. What are we talking about? Apple News allegedly failed to promote one single story about the Democratic National Committee's financial woes among its top 20 stories in the last 9 months, according to Media Research Center. The watchdog group found that none of the 78 stories it identified about the DNC's mounting debt were promoted by Apple News from January to September the 28th, just weeks before the midterms. According to the experts, Apple News is running a high-tech protection racket for the political left. Now it's all nothing new. Well, here you go. The Supreme Court returned from summer break, barely had time to hang up their flip-flops before jumping into one of the thorniest cases on the docket. The justices heard arguments yesterday in Boulder, Colorado's lawsuit against ExxonMobil and Suncor Energy for damages it claims they contributed via climate change. The court's decision could determine whether dozens of other lawsuits seeking billions and billions from fossil fuel companies can go forward. Boulder's suit claims the energy companies contributed to climate disasters, including fires that impacted the city. Boulder says it isn't suing to regulate greenhouse gas emissions. Instead, it's focusing on consumer protection, modeling its case after successful suits against opioid makers and the tobacco companies. We shall see.

0: recovery in the Persian Gulf oil exports. Fighting spreads over the whole area. It's a big question. Krista Pike's survival of Tennessee's botched lethal injection attempt has revived a rarely tested constitutional question over whether the state can do it. Try to execute her again. Is it really that big a deal? They say it is. Gatorade is recalling, 122,000 cases of Gatorade over 37 states because of undeclared food dyes. I don't know, and neither do you. Sports news, of course, LeBron James going to play for the Philadelphia 76ers come this year. Signed that deal some time ago. But you know what? He isn't paying a dime for his commute because he's living in New York City, playing for Philadelphia. And a sports card company there has gotten a helicopter for him. So he's going to take that 90-mile trip by air, and he doesn't pay a dime for it. And, oh, what a deal. Do these things really happen? Yes, they do. An enigmatic oil painting bought for just $30 at an estate sale up here in Michigan brought more than $1.35 million at auction after it was confirmed to be the work of celebrated surrealist Gertrude Abercrombie. Only 8 by 11 inches, it's a still life, a bunch of shells. It was discovered in a dark corner of a Michigan home in July. The auction house that bought the painting to market this month, an expert has identified it as Alderman Miriam's Shells. Hadn't been seen in the public in over 75 years. Completed in 1951, depicts a collection of, count them, 10 seashells. She used seashells a lot. You could have bought this thing originally. It was exhibited over 2 years and priced between $50 and $150. $1.35 million. Okay. And then there's this. Come on, how could this happen? It's not every day I go to work on a car, pull out a long-lost wedding ring. We're about in the car engine. Well, that's what happened with Will Fry in Dubuque, Iowa. He was working on a 72 old parts car when he pulled a wedding ring from the engine. He made a call to the previous owner, Ray Schnecker, 93 years old, to see if maybe he had lost a ring somewhere along the line. Turns out he did indeed, back in 1973. Back then, Ray's wife was broken about the lost wedding ring, so she drove to town and came back with a duplicate for him to wear. The car has a lot of history with the family. When his wife, Virginia, was diagnosed with breast cancer, he wanted a nice car to take her back and forth to the appointments, and it was also used as a family vacation vehicle, and all three of their kids had learned to drive the same car. 20 years later, the Olds finally broke down, just sat there. They finally made a decision to put an ad in the paper and sell it. Went to the scrapyard. That's when Fry contacted him and asked if he could buy it as a parts car to help his drag racing vehicle, a 68 Olds. When he was disassembling the engine, there it was. Beautiful diamond wedding ring. In the engine. 45 years. That is some kind of story. And finally, who said that? By the way, something I totally agree with. Few things make you smile more than looking into the face of a dog that really loves you. Thank you, Willow. You are a great Golden Retriever. Gotta love those dogs. Oh, wow. On the spiritual something to think about, a couple of facts of life. You were not born gay, nor were you born in the wrong body. Quit acting like God doesn't know what he's doing. It's Satan that would have you think otherwise. And, well, this is good. Every person that does not have Christ in them is a failure. D.L. Moody. So you're a Christian. Well, let's talk about some things right after this important message.
1: For your information, Hello World comes to you through Greg Patton Ministries, which is an arm of the Cross Church in Fort Wayne, Indiana. Independent, fundamental, Bible-preaching church in the Summit City. Been here
0: 38 years now.
1: I wonder how long I'm going to hang on.

0: Love to preach the word of God in and out of the church. I mean, maybe in your area. 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
1: Excited. 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
0: Hey, like us on Facebook too, Greg Patton, G-R-E-G Patton, P-A-T-T-E-N, and we'll thank you in advance.
1: You are too? You're a Christian? Really?
0: The word Christian means so many different things these days. Instead, maybe we should say, I am a follower of Jesus Christ, because that can mean only one thing, right? What does it mean to follow Jesus Christ? The 12 disciples who followed him during his ministry on earth left their homes, left their jobs, sold everything they had, and followed Jesus. Their love for Christ surpassed their attachment to things. To follow Jesus completely, we, like the disciples, must place him above every opportunity, everything. So many Christians are content today to settle for a minimal belief in Jesus. They've trusted him for salvation from their sins, and know they're going to heaven. Many times these folks go no further, and as a result, they miss out on the amazing joy of being a disciple. The truth is, we all have specific calls upon our life. God's got a purpose for each one of us. He engineers a specific plan for me as a pastor, and a unique path for you in, well, whatever you do, in your personal life, your vocation. We have a responsibility to answer that call by obediently following him, no matter the consequences. Now, he may not call you to the mission field or ask you to sell your possessions, sell your home, go. His plan for you, though, is unique. But I think I can assure you of one thing. He commands all of his followers to share the gospel message with others. The concept of sharing what we've learned about God dates back into the Old Testament history. We can see the practice of Job's conversation with his three friends. And certainly Moses explaining the law of the Lord to the Israelites was his way of discipling them. You know, Paul discipled Christians by traveling on foot from one synagogue to another. What do we do today? Television, computer, it has revolutionized the ministry, the pulpit. In this time frame of unprecedented technological advances, the church building and the classroom extend far beyond physical borders. This program via the internet is heard around the world, which just fascinates me. Our medium has changed dramatically, but our message remains the same, right? The word of God never changes. Matthew 28:19, go, make disciples of all nations. It's relevant to us today as it was to those first disciples. That has not changed, would you agree? And all of the disciples of Jesus Christ are believers, but not all believers are disciples. Too often, churches are long on membership, short on discipleship. They stress numbers, but place nowhere near enough emphasis on growing spiritually. It's so important. And yet, if the church is trying to follow the New Testament model, it should be discipling God's people constantly. And when you hear that word, we usually think about the 12 apostles who were fortunate enough to know Jesus personally. However, the Lord intended for every believer to be in that category, a disciple. Before he died, Jesus commanded all of his disciples, saying, go, therefore, and make disciples of all nations, baptizing them in the name of the Father and the Son and the Holy Spirit, Matthew 28:19. We should take that charge very seriously. Disciples are people who have received Jesus as Savior, yielded to him as Lord, and appropriated his word as a guide for their life. They're learners who are so hungry and thirsty after God that they apply whatever they hear and eagerly share that good news with others. In other words, it's not enough to simply believe in Jesus or even be content with learning about him. We are to tell others to be disciple makers. While discipleship ought to be the norm for every Bible-believing church out there, that too is rarely the case. The majority of Christians live their faith in isolation, their secret agents of the Lord's army. They have little impact on others. They miss out on the important purpose that God has for their life. They prefer to sit there in the pew, enjoy the messages, go live their life, and return to church the next Sunday. They want just enough gospel to keep them out of trouble. Then if hard times hit, they run to the church and find some counselor is going to help them out of that trouble. That's not what the Christian life is about. It's a commitment to the Lord Jesus Christ, which transforms us so much that the overflow of Christ's life within us makes a definite eternal difference in the lives of others. I don't preach every Sunday merely to my flock's enjoyment. My intention is that at the end of each message, listeners will have something convicting, whether it concerns a particular sin or a commitment requiring attention, that you're going to do something different this week after you hear my message. My desire is that they apply spiritual principle to their own lives, and they will also share these truths so that others will grow stronger in their faith. For the Christian, success is not simply the avoidance of sin. That's good. It's a life so yielded to God that it makes an eternal difference to another person. You are indeed a walking Bible. Throughout history, Christians have taken seriously that charge to make disciples. In the first century, Paul discipled people by traveling from city to city. He preached the word. Scribes preserved the gospel text by executing a rigorous program of copying scripture from one manuscript to another. And as time passed after Jesus' death, the gospel spread in various forms. The Gutenberg press put numerous copies of the Bible into circulation. Translators made scripture available in different languages, and radio technology allowed for the global broadcasting of the good news, something that we here at Hello World certainly enjoy daily. How great it is to send that message out there. We need to be committed to discipling believers all over the world. And there's so many countless ways for a Christian to do this. One-on-one Bible study, home groups, Bible college, seminaries have a long time provided opportunities for spiritual growth. But new, surprisingly effective methods of discipleship are being discovered every day. Are you using them, my friend? Answering the call of Almighty God, go, therefore, and make disciples of all nations. Yep, we need to answer the call of the Great Commission. And I've shared with you, oh, so many times, how a 16-year-old boy did just that down in Indianapolis, Indiana, to this former radio disc jockey. Yeah, he had a little independent church he attended in Acton, Indiana, population 50. Would you go to church with me? That's what he asked me, and I said I would, and it changed my life forever. Go, therefore. We need to do that today, my friend. I love Kevin Mitchell. Thank you for telling me the good news of Jesus Christ.
1: And finally, what is this all about?
0: Now, if the shoe fits, wear it. A police officer pulls a guy over. The driver says, "What's up, officer? You left your wife at the service station, sir, 3 miles back." "Oh, thank goodness," he said. "I thought I'd gone deaf." That's it. Oh, come on. That's it. Another edition of Hello World. I'm Greg Patton. Thanks so much for listening to the program, telling others about the broadcast. We are here every day, Monday through Friday at this time. Until tomorrow, same time, same place. God bless. Have yourself a great day.
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6: Have you ever heard it said that 3 moves are as good as a fire? What that means is that every time you have to move, you end up throwing out things. Good things, too, which you would really like to keep. There's just no room to keep them all. Why didn't you toss it out a long time ago? You kept it because you were quite certain it was too good to throw away. so you put it in the closet or stored it in your garage. But eventually, it has to be reckoned with. If you want to label the disorder, call it clutter. And it isn't our closets alone which suffer from clutter. It's a disease of the brain, even the heart, as well as the closet. Long ago, Jesus said, "Blessed are the poor in spirit, for theirs is the kingdom of heaven." But nobody likes to be poor, either in spirit or in material possessions. It's a universal malady, too. Wherever I've been in the world, and no matter how much or how little people have, when they see or meet people with more, they get dissatisfied with what they have. Everybody delights in being able to say, "This is mine," or "That house or those buildings there are mine." A spiritual giant of a generation ago, A.W. Tozier, faced the issue squarely when he wrote, "The pronouns my and mine look innocent enough in print, but their constant and universal use is significant. They express the real nature of the old Adamic man better than 1,000 volumes of theology could do. They are verbal symptoms of our deep disease. The roots of our hearts have grown down into these things, and we dare not pull up one rootlet lest we die," end quote. Clutter becomes a disease that is all-consuming. The more you have, the more you want, and the more you get, the more you become convinced that you must have more. Lost is the freedom of simplicity that has strength coming from within. Today, the issue isn't simply a matter of things. It's an issue of the things which have you, the things which consume your time, your interest, your very life. When Jesus was here, he often made people feel uncomfortable because he didn't play games. He cut to the very heart of an issue, stripping away the veneer of hypocrisy and superficiality which have always made us comfortable. He said bluntly, "Take heed and beware of covetousness, for a man's life consists not in the abundance of the things which he possesses." In one of his books, Alexander Solzhenitsyn tells how he was arrested and item by item his captors took away the things that had been meaningful to him: his home, his books, his papers, his family. Finally, all that he had was what he had within him. Solzhenitsyn said he was never richer than when he knew they could not take away the treasures within his heart. In 1978, Solzhenitsyn addressed the graduating class at Harvard University. His sober words were a scathing denouncement of the decadence of a society built on things. He concluded saying, "If the world has not come to its end, it has approached a major turn in history equal in importance to the turn from the Middle Ages to the Renaissance. It will exact from us a spiritual upsurge. We shall have to rise to a new height of vision, to a new level of life, where our physical nature will not be cursed as in the Middle Ages. But even more important, our spiritual being will not be trampled upon as in the modern era. No one has any other way left but upward." If Solzhenitsyn's words were true years ago, how much more are they true today?
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8: What does a rapidly growing company need? Up until recently, the most common answer would have been a growing base of employees and probably ever-increasing venture capital to pay for that. But now, thanks to AI, the narrative is changing.

0: Take the website builder Butternut AI. According to the Wall Street Journal, this startup has 10,000 paying customers. At one point, there were 9 employees. Now it's just 4. 5 workers were laid off because they say AI agents could do the job, didn't need benefits, and could work 24/7. The logic was, give the work to AI, only hire a human if unavoidably necessary. Not all businesses will follow this trend, but it does raise the question, how valuable are people? The God of the Bible gives us this answer. Human beings are made in the image of God, and Jesus Christ was sent into this world to redeem people at the greatest imaginable cost. Welcome to Haven Today. I'm David Wolin, sharing the great story that's all about Jesus. We're continuing in a series called Navigating AI with Wisdom. I'd imagine there are some listening right now thinking, navigating AI? I don't even use AI. Why should I be thinking about it? Well, if you ever do a Google search or use a mapping app or voice text into your smartphone, you are already using AI. It's becoming almost unavoidable. But even if you're a minimal user, its presence is actively reshaping the world around you. One glance at the news headlines most days will confirm that.
1: You're hearing 3 different stories about AI. You're hearing a story of promise where AI is this wonderful thing that's going to transform everything and make everything wonderful in our world. You hear a story of peril, which is that AI is the worst thing ever, and it is just going to be the end of the world. And you hear a story of propaganda, which is basically that it's all hype. AI is not as big a deal as we think it is, and give it 5 years and we'll wonder what all the fuss was about. But as Christians, we can go to God's word to see what story God's word tells us about AI.
0: Pete Killingly will be back with us in a moment to help us do precisely that. He speaks knowledgeably. He has a firm grasp on the promises of God's word, and that is key because this world is not a sci-fi movie. This is our Father's world. Our God reigns, and you'd better believe that changes the conversation. The brand new book from Pete Killingly is called A Christian's Guide to AI. He's raising questions that Christian believers are resonating with and providing the biblical wisdom we're all longing to hear for a topic that desperately needs it. And here at Haven Today, we're excited to send you a copy of A Christian's Guide to AI. This is our thank you for your gift of ministry support, and I do hope you'll reach out now at 865-HAVEN, 865-HAVEN, or online at haventoday.org. Again, haventoday.org. And we do need wisdom, don't we? But we know where to find it. Here's Sovereign Grace with Christ, our wisdom.

0: This is Haven Today. I'm David Wolin, and back with us again, Pete Killingly from the UK. Welcome back.
1: Hi, David. Good to be with you again.
0: Pete, you wrote this book called A Christian's Guide to AI, and I'm just so curious about this. When you set out to write it, what is it that you were planning to do? What kind of an effect or impact did you want it to have?
1: Yeah, well, I guess as you read all the news about AI and you hear all the commentary on online, you're hearing three different stories about AI. You're hearing a story of promise where AI is this wonderful thing that's going to transform everything and make everything wonderful in our world. You hear a story of peril, which is that AI is the worst thing ever, and it is just going to be the end of the world. And you hear a story of propaganda, which is basically that it's all hype. AI is not as big a deal as we think it is, and give it 5 years and we'll wonder what all the fuss was about. And I think there's probably a little bit of truth in all three of those stories. But as Christians, we can go to God's word to see what story God's word tells us about AI. And what I found as I was researching this and I was giving talks on this in churches is that God's word has so much more to say than you might initially think on this topic. How we relate AI and truth, how we relate AI and justice, how we relate AI and human connection, how we relate AI and work, how we relate AI and learning, AI and the future and the end of the world. God's word has something to say about all of those things. So my book is short and accessible, and it's just designed to get us start thinking in those categories so we can see what God's got to say about it, not just what the world's got to say.
0: You began your book talking about all of the ways that you do use AI. It's really easy to come at these discussions with just why all these things are concerning or wrong, and yet this is very much a part of the world that we live in now, increasingly a part of almost every technology that we use. And so there are ways that even unwittingly, maybe we're using AI, but many of us are doing it on purpose, and it's not necessarily bad. So you just wrote a book. You've been engaged in academia. You've been a pastor. Now you're speaking, you know, in places of both power and influence in the UK. How are you using AI through this grid, biblical grid, in ways that you think this is an okay or a good way or a good use of AI?
1: You're right. It's so easy to talk about all the ways I'm not going to use it. So I am regularly giving talks, writing speeches and things like that. I am not going to use AI to write my talk for a church on this topic, because actually I think that's something God's calling me to do. And as I depend on the Spirit, God helps me to do that. But there are plenty of ways in research I will use it. So if I'm trying to think of some Bible verses on a certain topic, before what I might have done is used Google or one of my Bible reference books to say, okay, all the Bible verses on this topic in the Old Testament or whatever else. But now sometimes I will use AI for that. And the reason is I can customize that search almost to the nth degree, and I can I can really get exactly the output I'm looking for. Now, that comes with a caution, because AI gets things wrong all the time. Yes. And so if I'm asking for all the Bible verses that refer to this topic in this book of the Bible, I'm going to go and check every single one of them. I am never going to go, oh, great, thanks, AI, copy, paste, boom, and then you go and give your talk and you're making up stuff. And then you're responsible for that, not AI. That's your fault, not AI's fault.
0: That's right.
1: But as a research tool, I can find it really, really helpful.
0: Not all that long ago, I was doing something similar, and AI referred me to 2 Timothy chapter 7. And I paused for a second, and I thought, I'm 99.99. No, I'm 100% sure. There is no, seventh chapter to that epistle. That's a big one, but I've seen AI also just leave out words or give me a translation that does not exist. And so it does become one of my cardinal rules. I agree with you. It's like a super fast concordance for aggregating certain passages or calling them up quickly or finding them quickly. But I've got a rule for myself that I never use what it gives me as the verse or passage. I go directly to the Bible and my Bible software, pull it up directly so that I know with confidence that I'm referencing the actual words of Scripture. And that is really, really, I think, important for any Christian who uses AI in connection to their Bible.
1: Absolutely. But here's a fun story about AI and Bible study. So I'd written a talk for a church, and what I will sometimes do, another thing I use it for, is for review and comment. So I've written this seminar, I'll upload it to AI, and I say, okay, give me 10 ways this can be improved. And, you know, 5 of them are rubbish and a couple of them, oh, okay, actually, that's a good point. And I can then think about how to incorporate the changes it suggests if I want to, or reject them if not. And I went back and forth with AI on this. And I think I might have asked, okay, can you now suggest a title for the talk? Which, again, titles I'm not good at coming up with. And then, because I'm British, I finished by saying thank you to AI, and it said, no problem. And then it said, I'll be praying for you as you give your talk. Oh, I tell you what,
0: offensive.
1: I lost about an hour of my work day because you may question whether this was a good use of my time, but I am now interrogating AI. I'm like, will you be praying for me? Because I was like, where's this come from? What rabbit hole are we going to explore with this? And then very quickly, AI is apologizing, saying, no, I won't be praying for you. I just wanted to express my support in a language that, in your kind of language, I'm very sorry. And then I say, are you?
0: yeah. Are you capable of want? Are you capable of sorrow and regret?
1: I know.
0: Are you?
1: I think it was a Thursday afternoon at work, and I didn't have any immediate deadlines, and I lost a bit of time just going back and forth with AI on that. But it speaks to something. AI is always trying to mirror back to you what it thinks you want to hear. So AI is amazing at flattery. It's amazing at telling you how wonderful you are. It's amazing at giving you the language it thinks will resonate with you. I'm even doing it now. I'm saying it thinks it will. AI doesn't think, but our words run out if we can't use words like that. But it's always reflecting back to you that kind of thing. And we just need to be so aware that AI is designed to keep you using it, to keep you depending on it. And it's all baked in.
0: It's an interesting thought too, to think about the way that AI is shaping us as we use it. You talk about this at one point in the book. There is a Christian or faith-based AI company out there that I'm aware of as well that speaks of AI as neutral or at least amoral. But you pushed back on that. I thought that was helpful, and that relates to what you were just saying.
1: Yeah, there is that narrative, isn't there? That AI is not good, it's not bad, it's just a tool. It's down to us how we use our tools. And I do get that. I think there is something in that, but I just really dislike that language of neutrality when it comes to tech, because I don't think there's anything neutral in this world. Neutral implies it has no effect. It's not going anywhere. If a car is in neutral, it's not moving. And the reality is that tech is not passive. Tech shapes us as we use it. So we use technology to shape the world around us. And you could think even of the most basic examples of technology, like a shovel. We use the shovel to shape the world around us. But at the same time, the technology in turn shapes us. So if you're using a shovel all the time, you're going to develop different muscles in your arms, and you're going to get calluses on your hands.
0: Yeah.
1: And it's the same with more modern technology. So think of GPS. Well, we use that to navigate the world. Great, that makes navigation easier. But the more we use GPS, actually, the less good we are at navigating without it. And that part of our brain that is designed for location, we're less good at, because we're not spending time with that. We're not using that part of the brain very, very much. And so that's fine. I don't have a problem using GPS, but what I've got to recognize is that GPS isn't neutral. GPS is a tool that shapes me in some way. And then I need to think, well, is it worth it? And I, on balance with GPS, I think probably yes. But with other things, it's perhaps not. And so this idea that tech is neutral, I think is, I don't mean it's in a harsh way, but I think it's slightly naive about the power tech can have on us and the way it shapes us when we use it repeatedly over the years.
0: Oh, for sure. And I mean, GPS is one thing. A shovel is another thing. But when we're talking about LLMs, large language models, that are trained on vast amounts of human words and writings, we are not neutral. we are not morally neutral blank canvases either. I mean, I evaluate systems of government based on this as well. If we think human beings are either intrinsically good or at best morally neutral, then things that would be dangerous, if that wasn't true, you know, cease to be concerns. But biblically, we come at it and say, well, no, we have a sinful bent that is an absolute in this world and predictable. And therefore, the things that we use or depend on or create ought to anticipate that, or they themselves become extremely dangerous, like a car that's in neutral, to use your example, on a hill. You know, like it's got weight and inertia, and it'll collide with somebody, you know, all on its own. And similarly, our sinful bent does that. Yeah.
1: Yeah, absolutely. Yeah. So, you know, I think we've got to remember that Genesis 3 happened. So Genesis 1 and 2 happened. We are glorious. We're made in the image of God, yet also Genesis 3. So we are fallen, and our hearts have this tendency to turn away from God, to turn inwards. But also creation is now fallen. Creation's groaning. So if creation's groaning, why on earth would we say AI is neutral or anything technological is neutral? And I think if we recognize that everything we're interacting with is in this fallen world, then that helps us again to have wisdom as we walk through this world rather than naivety.
0: Yeah. Okay, and so that's a good segue to something else you talked about in your book. So we've got this idea of truth and facts, and there's also wisdom. And there's also what we do with that wisdom. I heard you use a phrase that our friend at Haven, Kelly Capick, has used on the air a few times, criticizing this idea that we're not brains on sticks. There is far more to us. And the way that our learning and our knowledge, it's not just fact recall, there's something else going on. That's good for us. That connects to our understanding of humanity. But then as it relates to wisdom and truth and the way AI represents or doesn't represent that, that's really, really important to think about. So suss that out for us. Let's talk about AI as it relates to truth and wisdom.
1: I mean, we've got all the truth issues we've already talked about. It's AI just getting things wrong. When we talked about that in terms of Bible study, but it's the more you use it, the more you're like, oh, you got that wrong. Oh, you got that wrong. Oh, and yeah, so AI just has those factual errors. There's also issues of bias as well. If you want to treat AI as some perfectly accurate encyclopedia, you're going to end up misled. The Gospel Coalition have done some research on using different large language models and asking basic Christian questions such as, did Jesus really rise from the dead? Is there a God? And some of these large language models gave mildly pro-Christian answers, and some of them gave non-Christian answers. And we think so that there is bias built into all of them. So we've got all these issues around truth, but I think where it gets really interesting is where you then, as you said, where you bring wisdom into the frame, because we are living in an age of information. We're drowning in information, and there is so much out there. And with AI, you can get the information you want, and once you've confirmed it's accurate, you can get it into the format you want and all of this. But what information isn't able to do is... Well, it's not wisdom. And knowing what to do with information and how to live and how to use the information you have in a way that glorifies God, which is part of what wisdom involves, AI is never going to be able to do that. And so as we're living in this world where information's everywhere and all our friends, all our Christian friends, all our non-Christian friends, we're all drowning in it, wisdom is what stands out. And wisdom is what we're called to cultivate. And the good news is wisdom is what we can ask God for. And he promises if you ask for it, James chapter 1, he will give it to us. And so I think wisdom is an area where we can really be distinctive if we seek wisdom, not just information.
0: Yeah, which is why it's so critical to be formed by the Word of God and by the indwelling Spirit of God, because wisdom is more than just facts understood. It requires you to answer questions and have a reference point, like what is good or what is right or what is best, what is pleasing and glorifying to God. And it gives us a goal or a telos or a purpose in mind to pursue, because we want to get from here to there. We want to do something with the facts that we know and the things we've understood. And ChatGPT or Grok or Claude or, you know, anything else has not been formed as a person by the word of God and the spirit of God within them, that's something that we uniquely have to bring and have deeply fixed within us such that we're not going to be swayed by the random advice or the most likely word that follows the next, you know, as the large language
1: yes.
0: models lead us.
1: Yeah, absolutely. And this has been true of every tool that's ever existed. No tool's ever been able to bring us wisdom. That's always been something that as humans we're called to do. But the difference with AI, and it's kind of bringing us full circle, is that because it comes across as intelligent, it appears intelligent, it talks like a human, that means that we sometimes just give to it more credence than we should.
0: Well, Pete Killingly, the author of A Christian's Guide to AI. This is a brand new book. It is just hot off the press, so to speak. And I'm so glad that we're able to be part of releasing this. It's very, very timely. And you're speaking into a moment that desperately needs clear biblical thinking. So once again, Pete Killingly from the UK, thank you so much for being with us.
1: Thanks so much, David, for having me. Thank you for listening.

0: ancient wisdom for modern times. J.J. Heller and Be Thou My Vision. This is Haven Today. I'm David Wolin. Well, you heard this program today. There'll be another one tomorrow, pointing you and countless listeners to trust and rest in Christ. And this is because listeners like you respond as the Spirit moves them to give and support this ministry of Haven Today. 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I'm David Wolin. Won't you come back again next time? We'll be keeping it all about Jesus. It's The Great Story here on Haven Today.
1: 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But up next, here is The Way of the Master Minute on WHCB.
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3: When you study the book of Acts, you'll see that the church was on fire. 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They were about their Father's business. 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The Bible says, "The eyes of the Lord run to and fro throughout the whole earth to show himself strong on behalf of those whose heart is perfect toward him."
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5: 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We begin Thursday with apologetics. 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
6: 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The dramatic story of the thief on the cross. It's a story that puts even your worst day in perspective. 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
1: 91.5, the blessing weather. I'm meteorologist Mike Cotts. We will have mostly sunny skies on this Tuesday and a high of 77 to go with that, which is just a tick above where we should be this time of year. Then tonight, mostly clear skies are likely. Our overnight low, 46, is just a tick below where we should be for the early part of October. Now for tomorrow, look for partly cloudy skies. We'll be back up to 80 degrees. And then for Thursday, mostly sunny skies are likely as well, with a high of 81.
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9: Theologian Dorothy Sayers once said, "Work is not primarily a thing one does to live, but the thing one lives to do." Hi, I'm Rob West. 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Today we'll look at how Scripture gives us a different picture of what work was meant to be and what it can still become. Then it's on to your calls at 800-525-7000. 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This is Faith and Finance, biblical wisdom for your financial journey. From the first pages of Scripture to the last, the Bible treats work not as a necessary evil, but as a sacred calling woven into what it means to bear God's image. But if we're honest, many of us don't think about work that way. For some, work feels like a grind to get through until the weekend arrives. For others, it's a means of identity, the ladder we climb to prove ourselves. And for others, especially in retirement, work may now look like volunteering, investing in grandkids, serving at church, or caring for aging parents. Still, in every season, Scripture reframes the conversation. Our work, paid or unpaid, is an act of worship to God. In Genesis 2:15, before sin ever entered the world, Adam was placed in the garden to work it and keep it. Work wasn't cursed, it was commissioned. It was a gift before it became a burden. And it will be a gift again in the new creation, where Revelation describes the people of God reigning with Christ, not in idleness, but in fruitful responsibility and stewarding joy. Our faith isn't merely about spiritual activities. It's about doing the everyday things with excellence, integrity, and love, because that reflects the God who creates, orders, and sustains all things. Scripture gives us a remarkable picture of this in Exodus 31. When God commands the building of the tabernacle, he fills Bezalel with the Spirit of God, with ability and intelligence, with knowledge and all craftsmanship to design and build the place where his presence would dwell. Think about that. The first person in Scripture explicitly filled with the Spirit wasn't a prophet or a king. It was a craftsman, a builder, a worker. Someone God called to saw wood, form metal, and stitch fabric with excellence for his glory. Work done unto the Lord is worship. This reframes how we think about our own jobs. Whether you're grading papers late into the night, running spreadsheets in an office, raising young children at home, or volunteering at the food pantry in your retirement years, you are imaging God in your work. In Colossians 3, 23 and 24, Paul writes, "Whatever you do, work heartily, as for the Lord, not for men. You are serving the Lord Christ." That means there are no ordinary jobs in the kingdom, only ordinary moments given extraordinary significance when they are offered to Christ. It also helps us understand why work often feels frustrating. After the fall, work was not removed, it was resisted. Thorns and thistles entered the world, symbolizing difficulty, inefficiency, and fatigue. We still work, but now with friction. And yet the gospel doesn't erase work, it redeems it. Christ rescues not only our souls, but our vocations, renewing our labor to bless others, advance good, and glorify God. This is one of the most countercultural truths in Scripture. Work is not primarily about income, but about formation. It shapes us into the people who resemble Christ. It teaches diligence, humility, perseverance, love of neighbor, and dependence on the Spirit. It's why work matters before retirement and why it matters after. The kingdom has no unemployment line. It has only stewards, servants, and image bearers. And here's the wonderful news. When we offer our work to God, he delights in it. The spreadsheets, the dishes, the carpentry, the caregiving, the counseling, the volunteering, none of it is wasted when it's done unto the Lord. Your everyday work is kingdom work. So today, perhaps the invitation is simple. Don't just go to work. Worship at work. 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
9: 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Let's head out to Texas. Petra, thanks for calling. Go ahead.
11: Yes, I'm trying to figure out a way of what to do with it's a little bit of money that my mother left me as a beneficiary. But I have two options. One is to roll it over. And the other one is to get a lump sum and pay 20%. Well, I'm not working anymore, so I never did a 401k. But I did talk to my tax lady, and she's telling me that if I get that money, that I'm going to end up paying more than the 20%. So at this point, I mean, I wanted to use it on her headstone and my father's headstone, but I'm trying to figure out a way of maybe not paying so much or what to do. If you can tell me what to do.
9: Sure. I'd be happy to talk you through it, Petra. So let me just understand. You got a $10,000 inheritance. Is this money inside an IRA, an individual retirement account?
11: No, it was from her. Well, it was from her retirement. It's for like funeral expenses, but they're calling it an inheritance because I was just the beneficiary. So
9: okay, it sounds like a burial policy, like an employment benefit with some life insurance paid to a beneficiary to cover funeral expenses. Is that right?
11: I think that's really what it is. Yes.
9: Okay, but the only thing that's confusing to me about that is if it was a life insurance policy, what they call a burial policy, specifically a smaller death benefit like $10,000 paid to a beneficiary to cover funeral and burial expenses, that should not be taxable. That should be non-taxable. So I'm not sure what it is that the CPA is saying is triggering the taxable event.
11: Okay. Well, I mean, how would I know exactly what it is? Because according to her retirement, she worked for the TRS system, and who do I call to make sure what exactly it is?
9: Okay. Yeah. I mean, it's important that you get the documentation on it. Who is her executor? Is that you?
11: Yes.
9: Okay. So I think the thing you need to do is try to pull all the information. I mean, if it was part of the teacher's retirement system, then, that's a retirement or a pension plan. And the options depend on, which state. In this case, it sounds like it was Texas. Is that right?
11: Yes.
9: Okay.
11: Yes.
9: And so with the Texas teacher's retirement plan, essentially what would happen here is if it was a $10,000 death benefit from the Texas TRS, then and you're the beneficiary, then, you know, you could take the lump sum survivor benefit in addition to continuing annuity benefits. But in that case, it could be, a taxable event, given that it was a part of this retirement plan. And at that point, you'd have a decision to make. Do you do what's called a rollover distribution, where it's directly rolled over and therefore it's not a taxable event? Or do you take the money out and use that money then to pay expenses? And, if you really don't have any retirement account to speak of, I like the idea of you rolling it over and keeping it in what's called an inherited IRA. And that would be, if you don't need the money, it would keep it in that tax-deferred environment, and therefore you don't create a taxable event, and then it could be invested and grow for the future. But do you have some burial-related expenses you need to be able to cover?
11: No, I took care of all that, so it's okay. All clear. And okay. I just, you know, I

0: I just don't know what to do with this part because I was already paying owing the IRS, and that's what the lady told me, my tax lady, that I would be paying even more. And she did recommend to put it like in a IRA.
1: Yes.
0: But I don't know where to go. She couldn't tell me where or what to do, you know, with that part.
1: Yeah, very good. Well, an IRA is right. If you're going to keep it in a tax-deferred environment, it's called an inheritance.

0: Those are discount brokerage firms, meaning low cost. It could be rolled over. You don't have to, do anything other than, roll that money in, and then you would be able to pick the investments and then let it grow. And then if you need it at some point, you could take it out as you need it rather than, taking it all at once, which would add the full $10,000 to your taxable income in 1 year. And you could also just, once you roll it over, you could stick it into some CDs or a money market account inside the IRA if you didn't want to take any risk with it.
1: Okay. So due to my age also, can that be passed on to somebody else, like one of my children?
0: Yes, absolutely. So once that's in the IRA, you can name a beneficiary. And so at your passing, any accounts you have with a named beneficiary it would pass directly to that person.
1: Okay. Yeah. So where do you recommend that I should go? To one of these, Fidelity or Schwab? To one of those places?
0: Yes, that's what I would do. You need to decide how you want it invested. And if you want to take the minimal amount of risk, once you roll it into Fidelity or Schwab, you could just ask them to put it into a CD or money market. If you want to invest it because you don't plan to touch it for a minimum of 5 years, then, you could put it in a pretty simple portfolio of maybe two or three exchange-traded funds. If you go to soundmindinvesting.org, they have an article there on a strategy called Just the Basics, and that could get you pointed in the right direction. But I think the first step is to get that rolled over into an IRA at Fidelity or Schwab. There wouldn't be any required minimum distributions, or there shouldn't be at least. And then that would allow you to get that invested and just take it as you need it.
1: Okay. All right. Well, thank you.
0: Okay. We appreciate your call today. Lord bless you. Thanks for being on the program. Let's see. Indiana is where we're headed next. Hi, Karen. Go right ahead.
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0: Yeah, you've got a couple of options. 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
2: Okay. All right. Thank you very much.
0: All right. We appreciate your call today. Back with much more after this. 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
0: Great to have you with us today on Faith and Finance. We're going to get to as many calls as we can here in our final segment today. All right, let's head back to the phone.

0: to Missouri. Jim, thanks for calling. Go ahead.
1: Yeah, thanks for taking my call. We've had some commercial solar companies inquire us about putting up a solar farm, and we were trying to find out if there's any pitfalls that we should be aware of. We have about 40 acres of farmland that this would turn into a solar farm, and just trying to find out more information.
0: Yeah, absolutely. You know, I think this is, I'm glad you're taking your time to kind of do some due diligence here. The developer has approached you on this. Is that right?
1: Yes, but we have spoken to our local attorney. There was like three different companies that were initially talking to us, and we're just relying on our attorney's advice right now. He's working with them with the contract. But I asked the attorney just the other day, I said, is there anybody else here locally that's has this happening? Because I would love to talk to them after the fact and say, hey, is there anything that you guys missed?
0: Yeah.
1: And that's really what I'm looking for.
0: Yeah, I think that'd be a good idea. I mean, just kind of generally when these deals come up, I think it's always good to start with your own goals and priorities and really just clarifying your objectives. You know, what is it you want out of the deal? Are you looking for a lump sum payment? Are you looking for long-term income? Are you wanting to retain some control over the development? I mean, I think those are the kind of big overarching questions you need to answer first. And then depending on the answer to that, it will lead you into whether or not this is even something to consider. I think you also need to understand and assess your land's value. And so getting an independent appraisal to understand the fair market value of your land is going to be an important part of this process. I think secondly would be the due diligence on the developer. Who is this developer? What is their reputation? Do they have past projects that they've worked on? What about financial stability? Can you find reviews or any past legal issues? Those should be pretty readily available with just a quick internet search. And then I think to your point, speaking with other landowners who have dealt with this developer, and perhaps that's where the internet can help also. I think in terms of hiring the professionals, that's going to be another key part of this, engaging a real estate attorney and a financial advisor to kind of help you review the deal, the legal aspect, but also the financial aspect as well to make sure that your interests are protected, and then understanding the tax consequences of the deal as well. And so you'll probably want to talk to a CPA to be able to look at that. And then, you know, there's some other aspects of this. Of course, there's the deal structure itself. How is that being put together? Is that coming to you as a lump sum or installment payments or a percentage of profits? You know, what is the fine print on this? What is their plan for the land? You know, those types of things are always important to make sure that your interests are protected. And then, obviously, at that point, we get into all the zoning and regulatory compliance, and that's where the attorneys will have to make sure that everything's done properly. So, you know, I think at the end of the day, you always need to be prepared to walk away. You always need to have everything in writing. But starting with your goals, making sure you have competent professionals to walk alongside you to help you understand all the implications of this, and then to help you with the deal structure as well as the negotiation, is probably the biggest things for you to consider.
1: Okay. All right. I'll definitely look into that prior to any goals and trying to find out. I wish they would create like a pool of people that have done this, and then they could maybe perhaps on Facebook or something like that. I can research that as well.
0: Absolutely. Yeah, I think that would be time well spent, especially if you can find some activity from this developer with others, so you can find out, you know, what their experience was like in working with this developer, and what is their strength and longevity? How long have they been around? What kind of financial strength do they have? All those things will need to play into this. But we'll ask the Lord to give you some wisdom on this, Jim. We appreciate your call today, sir. Let's head to Ohio and talk to Don. Go ahead.
2: Hi, Rob. First of all, I wanted to say thank you for coming to Northeast Ohio last year at CVCA, Cuyahoga Valley Christian Academy.
0: Oh, yeah. That was great.
2: It was a blessing. Yeah, it was a great time, and we appreciate meeting you and the book you gave us there on our ultimate treasure, I think it was. There was it's a fantastic book. We've often used it in our church offering talks, kind of in an edited fashion, right for the offering. So thanks for the ongoing ministry.
0: Oh, that's incredible, Don. Thanks for saying that.
2: Well, it's great, and we appreciate it. A quick question I had was, I turned 70 and a half a year ago, a little over a year ago, and I showed up at my financial advisor's office because I said, I think I'm supposed to be here. Now I'm 70 and a half for something, and I wasn't sure what. And yeah. So we had a good discussion, a good talk, and he was able to advise us and steer us in to a QCD that came out of an IRA that I have.
0: Yes.
2: And so we've been using that for the past year, but and maybe I don't understand it all correctly, but we use it for the past year for our charitable giving out of a checkbook that it has. And my wife and I, the question we had was, if we don't have that checkbook with us and we want to give to something, how do we do that? Is there such a thing as a debit card attached to that? Or I find unless if I wanted to give to, say, like, for example, Samaritan's Purse,
0: right,
2: online because of DePaul or whatever, usually I'd have to use a credit card for that. I guess I could write a check to that, but I almost want to get it there quickly. So anyway, I just, what's your thoughts on that? Or maybe you can educate me a little bit better.
0: Yeah, I'd be happy to. And I love the qualified charitable distribution. It's a great tool. Once you're 70 and a half, it's the only way to get that money out of a pre-tax retirement plan, an IRA. Otherwise, anything else would be a distribution, which is taxable. But it does have to go directly to an eligible charity, your church, really any 501c3. It can't come to you first in order to satisfy the IRS requirements. So what are your options? Well, it really depends on your IRA custodian. So in this case, your advisor's custodian, they will tell you what options they make available. Many of them do make an IRA checkbook available. So that's what you have access to. You can write a check. You write it directly to the qualified charity. This is very common and it's very convenient. The other approach would be an online QCD request. Some custodians let you enter the charity online and have the custodian send the payment. So, like, for instance, Fidelity has that. Some you would call the custodian and instruct them to mail a check directly to the charity, and they would mail it for you. And then some custodians can do what's called an EFT, an electronic funds transfer, from your IRA electronically to the charity. Again, that depends on which custodian you're with. I've never found one that has a debit card option. I don't think that exists. And I would question whether that would even meet the IRS rules and regs. But I would say the either calling them and having them mailing a check or using that checkbook for your IRA would get it done.
2: Great. Well, thank you. I appreciate that explanation. It's very helpful. Thank you.
0: Absolutely, Don. Lord bless you, my friend. Thanks for being on the program today. Thank you to Tahira, Amy, Omar, Taylor, and Rihanna. We'll see you tomorrow.
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0: Meteorologist Mike Cox, we will have mostly sunny skies on this Tuesday and a high of 77 to go with that, which is just a tick above where we should be this time of year. Then tonight, mostly clear skies are likely. Our overnight low 46 is just a tick below where we should be for the early part of October. Now for tomorrow, look for partly cloudy skies. We'll be back up to 80 degrees. And then for Thursday, mostly sunny skies are likely as well, with a high of 81. 91.5, the blessing.
1: This is Take 5 with Gary James.
2: King Uzziah's downfall was power. But when he was strong, he grew proud to his destruction. For he was unfaithful to the Lord his God and entered the temple of the Lord to burn incense on the altar of incense. 2 Chronicles 26:16. Saul's downfall was impatience. Saul remained at Gilgal. All the troops with him were quaking with fear. He waited 7 days, the time set by Samuel, but Samuel did not come to Gilgal, and Saul's men began to scatter. So he said, "Bring me the burnt offering and the fellowship offerings." And Saul offered up the burnt offering. Just as he finished making the offering, Samuel arrived, and Saul went out to greet him. 1 Samuel 13:11-12. Goliath's downfall was misplaced trust. David showed up at the battlefield when Goliath, the giant Philistine, was challenging the entire Israeli army. Goliath trusted in his measured size, but David trusted in the immeasurable God, creator of heaven and earth. Peter's downfall was shame. In Mark chapter 14, you can read about Peter going so far as to curse when he was identified as being a friend of Jesus. He failed to remember all those hours of instruction, of fellowship, all those miracles that he witnessed firsthand, and of the promises that Jesus had made to his followers. Deborah Ann Belka wrote, "Lord, I am not ashamed, despite how man wants me to feel. The good news is my life and your love I can't conceal." The rich ruler's downfall was materialism. An official came to Jesus and asked, "Good teacher, what must I do to inherit eternal life?" And Jesus said to him, "You know the commandments. Do not commit adultery. Do not murder. Do not steal. Do not bear false witness. Honor your father and mother." And he said, "All these things I have kept from my youth." When Jesus heard this, he said to him, "One thing you still lack. Sell all you have and distribute to the poor, and you will have treasure in heaven. And come, follow me." But when he heard these things, he became very sad, for he was extremely rich. Let's shift our thinking to modern times. Are we really that much different? Sure, we are more advanced in some areas, especially modes of transportation and technology. But are we so advanced that we are not likely to fall into these same traps? How about power? I remember the words of the small child with adult supervision. "I don't need help. I can do it myself." What about impatience? Are we guilty of asking God to help, but instead we get in a bigger hurry than he is, and we get a bit ahead of the game? Then, like Saul, we make a wrong decision. Then there's misplaced trust. I have a friend who didn't get a signed contract, but worked for many years as a partner in a lucrative business on a handshake. He placed confidence in a man who did not keep his word. I'm reminded of David's words in Psalm 41:9. "Even my close friend in whom I trusted, who ate my bread, has lifted his heel against me." Shame is a common enemy to each of us. I have friends who have no spiritual awareness, totally void of any Christian elements. How are we performing in front of our friends? Do they sense any difference? And finally, do we trust more in our salary or in our 401k than we do in our Lord? Materialism is not confined to the rich. We can all fall prey to feeling good when we have stuff.
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3: 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We are here to remind you of God's grace and goodness. We're here to remind you to enjoy yourself today in Christ Jesus. You can have a wonderful time just thinking about what God has prepared for you, not only in the afterlife, but here in this life. He said he came that we might have life and have it more abundantly. And I'm praying for the abundant life for you.
4: 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Here's Barbara Riach.
5: 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And his promises prevail no matter how powerful worldly leaders appear to be.
4: 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I'm Deanna Gresh.
6: Did you know that Revive Our Hearts has a blog? Yep, we do. Every week you can read multiple new posts at reviveourhearts.com/blog. Several years back, the most read post on that blog was by a woman named Barbara Riach. The topic was teaching the gospel to younger children. It certainly struck a chord with parents. I love how it showed the desire people have to effectively pass on biblical truth to the next generation. Today, we'll hear from Barbara on that same topic. This sweet friend of Revive Our Hearts has gone to be with the Lord since sharing this teaching, but I'm so grateful we still get to share her wisdom with you. Yesterday, we heard how important it is to be honest with kids about an important biblical truth. That is, we are all sinners. We can't do good or be good on our own. I've been in the church literally all my life, for which I am oh so thankful, and I've seen a lot of children's Bible storybooks and children's curriculum in the church. One of the problems that sometimes comes up is an emphasis on external behavior. But Barbara has reminded us of the reality that apart from Christ, we are dead in sin. And on our own, we really can't be good. Now, if we stopped right there, we'd all be in a hopeless mess. And that leads to Barbara's second point, which we're about to hear. In her later years, Barbara headed up the Children's Outreach for Bible Study Fellowship, BSF. And we're listening to a message that she gave to BSF children's leaders. Here's Barbara.
5: Here's tool number two. Teach about God's plan for sending Jesus. A Bible lesson or a Bible story that is gospel-centered is one that teaches about God's plan for sending Jesus. Now, this doesn't mean you turn every lesson into a story about Jesus and the cross. But our kids do benefit from hearing how this slice of scripture that you are in right now fits into the big gospel pie. They need to be reminded of the big picture view of God's plan through Christ, and it runs all the way through the Bible. So as you study, you will find it, and you will be able to highlight it. So here's a simple way of remembering the main points of the gospel plan for sending Jesus. We'll just use J-E-S-U-S to help you remember that. J is for Jesus left his home with God in heaven to become a man and show us who God is. Jesus shows us that God is our loving Father who rightly tells us to live for his honor. E is that ever since the first man, Adam and Eve, sinned, man and woman, Adam and Eve sinned, all of us are born into this world with sin in our hearts. We do not honor God because we want to honor ourselves more than anything. S is for sin. Sin in our hearts separates us from God. We can't know or love God when we are separated from him and deserve his just judgment of hell. Only God can help us, and he does. God loves us so much that he sent Jesus. Jesus lived a sinless life in our place, and Jesus died in our place as he took the punishment for sin by dying on the cross. And then 3 days later, up he came. U is for up. He came back to life. Jesus rose from the grave and came back to show us that he is stronger than everything, even death. And God promises that everyone who turns to him and trusts in Jesus is forgiven of the sin in their hearts. They will never be separated from God again, but spend eternity with him in heaven. And he gives a special gift to them now. S is for Spirit. The Holy Spirit from God is Jesus, right with you all the time. Everyone who turns to God and trusts in Jesus has the Holy Spirit living in them. That's how close he is. And the Holy Spirit teaches you about temptation and gives you the power to say no to sin and yes to what is right. So as you prepare, ask yourself, what do I see about God? And what am I seeing about God's plan for sending Jesus? Okay, here's a little sidebar. Guard against just saying gospel when you want to kind of throw that in your Bible story or Bible lesson. You know how we just try to, I don't know what to say, so I just call it that. And we assume that everybody knows it, but no, that's not it. So avoid just popping in that word gospel and letting that account for what you really want to say. Don't rely on a pamphlet, as good as they are and as wonderful as you want everyone to read the Am I Sure pamphlet, because it is very helpful and a wonderful tool, but don't rely on it. And don't use catchphrases like ask Jesus into your heart. Know the gospel for yourself, so that you can teach the important connection in this passage of scripture that you're studying this week to some truth that you know about Jesus Christ. And as you prepare to teach, ask yourself, what is it in this passage that lets me know about God's plan for sending Jesus? And it will come out. You will be able to communicate. Now let's go on to the next part. Kids strive to be accepted. Now the world plays on this need by using behavior modification to create acceptable kids. Talked about that earlier. But you know, we do too. We do it very subtly by making kids feel that God's love and acceptance is based on whether they behave or not. And kids are wired to want to figure it all out and then just do what they have to do. It's kind of like they are saying, okay, just tell me what I have to do to get to heaven and avoid hell, and I will do it, no problem. And they get into that works mentality and just figure, like with everything else in their life, they're going to have to work to earn it. But here's the moralistic statement that they end up saying about themselves. I obey God, and therefore I'm accepted. Or they think that they couldn't ever possibly do it right, and therefore they will never be accepted by God. So this is how teaching can be twisted toward moralism in both our preschool and our school program, Bible stories and Bible lessons. Let me just give you a couple of examples. Because when we go to the Old Testament, I think we find it the hardest. We want to teach about the characters. We want to tell them about Noah and Abraham and Moses. And it's really easy to get focused with our attention on what these characters did right, what they did wrong, or use the passage to teach a moral lesson. Now, the kids translate that to mean, okay, if I'm good like Noah, God will think of me as righteous. Or God is pleased with me or not pleased with me based on how I act. And what we really want to message is that God did not choose these people because of their character, but because of his grace, just like the rest of us. The Bible, in fact, is very faithful in recording the scathing sins of each one of these people that typically make us feel pretty uncomfortable if we've relied on these people to give us good moral lessons. Because Noah gets drunk, Abraham lies, Moses gets angry, and what we want to realize is that God is faithful to tell us about their weaknesses because it underscores his grace in saving and using sinful people. And what we really need to be messaging is that God prevails in his plan regardless of imperfections in people. And his promises prevail no matter how powerful worldly leaders appear to be. So the point is that when we teach these Old Testament passages about Noah, Abraham, Moses, whoever, Joshua, whoever, remember that God is always the hero. People are always imperfect, and God is always the hero. Now, when we teach about Jesus, it may sound kind of funny to say this, but it is possible to teach about Jesus and never teach the gospel. It is surprisingly easy to talk about Jesus and connect his life to moralism instead of gospel-centered teaching. We tell kids things like, you need to act like Jesus. Just love like Jesus. Just forgive like Jesus. Just tell the truth like Jesus. And kids end up connecting the dots that, okay, I'm right with God as long as I imitate Jesus. Imitating leads to pleasing God. And the reality is that we will fail on every count of trying to imitate Jesus because of our issue in our heart. Jesus did not have sin in his heart. He lived perfectly. We will not. So the gospel-centered teaching says Jesus is the one who lived the perfect life. Jesus pleased God for us. He loved perfectly. He forgave perfectly. He never lied. He never cheated. Jesus never sinned. He did for us what we can never do ourselves. And when you teach a child about Jesus in this way, they begin to delight and glory in Jesus as their substitute. And they learn to draw into your teaching about what it means to be in Christ and to be part of God's family. Now, obedience to God's commands are to be taken very seriously, knowing that disobedience has serious consequences. We do want to be faithful about teaching that. But obedience to God's commands is based on being in Christ and living in the power of his Holy Spirit, not on trying to imitate or trying to act like Jesus on my own steam. But with God's Spirit living in us, which is what happens when I am in Christ, I am then transformed by his Holy Spirit and given his empowerment to then live more and more like Christ with then eventual lasting changes in my behavior. And then in the epistles, and we are teaching about growing in Christ, we have to kind of get it straight in our minds first, or again, we will teach kids that Christianity is about what we do. And our applications focus on religious acts, Bible study, consistent attendance, church membership. Now, these are spiritual disciplines, and they are tools for growth in Christ. They are not tools to measure our spirituality or our worth in God's sight. So gospel-centered teaching says, I don't become a child of God through religious acts. But once I am God's child, he gives me his Spirit to mature me. And I grow to be more like Christ. Just kind of In the same way that healthy food helps my body to grow, the Holy Spirit uses Bible study, prayer, going to church to help me to grow in Christ. So a gospel-centered statement that a student might say would be this: God accepts me because of Jesus, and because of his love, I want to obey him, and I have the power to do so from him. So here's tool number three. Listen to yourself speak and teach kids, and ask yourself, how does my teaching come across? Will my words promote moralism or the gospel? And how do I even begin to develop questions or comments that I would speak to my children in my classroom or my students that are more gospel-centered and not moralistic? Well, here's a tip regarding application questions. I put some on your handout for you. I put some application questions on there to help us work down through this process together. But listen closely to a point of clarification. Questions that put an emphasis on something I must do to earn God's favor are moralistic. If I do this, God will be pleased. And you can remember that by M stands for me. Okay? Questions that put an emphasis on what God is doing in my mind and heart are gospel-centered. And so you can remember that with a G for God. And so we started with the principle, God chose Moses to be his leader. What characteristics do you have that please God? M. How is God using you to glorify him? G. Focuses on God. All right, Peter sacrificed greatly to follow Jesus. Are you willing to give up 10 minutes each day to work on your Bible lesson? M. When have you sacrificed watching a video to study the Bible and found that God gives you something so much better? G. If you feel like you could improve on that question, I will give you that challenge. And you might. Believe me, there's a lot of room for improvement. But you're getting it. And that's the most important thing. All right, Moses was a leader whose passion for God grew over time. How is your love for God growing as you study his word? G. What can you do to show God you love him? M. Paul prayed to God in every kind of situation. Will you commit to daily prayer to God? M. When have you prayed and God turned your fear into joy? G. God had a plan for Moses' life. What are you doing to live according to God's plan for your life? And how does knowing God has a plan for your life change your plans for today? G. Jesus showed kindness to his mother while he suffered on the cross. How will you show kindness to someone today? M. What does Jesus' kindness help you understand about God's love and care for you? G. So now you understand the difference between moralism and gospel-centered speaking. It starts with your understanding. And again, I invite you to keep processing this. Work with it and get to the point where you help kids think about what God is doing in their life, not what they are doing to earn God's favor. You want to teach the truths of the gospel with all your heart to the next generation and to the glory of God. And when the gospel is clear, a child will know that it's not about feeling good about their behavior that saves or fulfills them. It is about God and his glorious plan of redemption through Jesus Christ. So as you prepare, remember these three things. What does the scripture passage teach about God? What does the scripture passage teach about God's plan for sending Jesus? And how am I going to develop application questions or comments that I will have in the classroom that are gospel-centered and not moralistic? And I'd love to close with just the final segment of this letter from the graduating senior that I began this talk with. She goes on to say, I just want to take a minute now to thank you who are my teachers. You are the ones who volunteered not only your time and your energy, but also your hearts and minds and even your souls. That kid who looked like he was bored and ready to fall asleep, what you just said will waken in him the realization that he needs to get his heart right with God on a personal issue that he feels like you are speaking directly to. The kids struggling with homiletics this week, well, they're actually thanking God that there are people who still care enough about them to teach them how to read and analyze God's word. I know this because I've been in that seat, wondering when class would be over so I could feel comfortable again with my nominal Christian life. But in class, I had the blessing of your presence, your insight, and your love. You, my dear teachers, are the people who invested and poured into my life what I needed the most. Thank you for never giving up on me. Perhaps the best thing I've gotten from BSF is God. There are so many Christian activities out there that give you the Bible teaching or give you Christian friends or give you a euphoric feeling about Christianity, but forget to give you God. And after growing up with BSF, I can confidently say that I know God and know his word and know how to listen to him in a way that I most certainly wouldn't have without BSF. And while it breaks my heart to close this chapter of my life as a student in BSF, I am thankful that God has given me a gift that has enriched and changed my life forever. May I pray for you? Heavenly Father, thank you, thank you, thank you for being such a great God. Each one of us in this room knows that you are the hero. You have come and reached into our hearts when we were going our own way. And by your grace, you poured out your love into each one of us and transformed us. And this is the life-saving message that you have given us the privilege to pass on to those who are coming after us. Father, would you bless and equip each dear one here who is following hard after you and your assignment to them for this phase in their life to hold out the word of life to the next generation. Will you equip them and transform them and mature them even as they teach to magnify you? And we do ask all these things in the mighty name of our Lord and Savior, Jesus Christ. Amen.
4: 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More specifically, we're going to consider his saving purpose. 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
11: I trust that these broadcasts do exactly what the name is and that they refresh you as a woman. Sometimes we need our thinking just to be straightened out a little bit and to be encouraged and challenged. And that's kind of what I'm hoping will happen today as a result of this broadcast. Have you ever had somebody ask you the question, or have you ever thought yourself, why does God do what he does? That question usually comes when somebody sees a situation that they look at and think of it as being bad. It's just a bad scenario. It's a bad something that has touched somebody's life. And then they question, why is God allowing this? One day I was reading in my quiet time, and I came to the verse in Psalm 119, verse 68, and this is what it says. Thou art good and doest good. Teach me thy statutes. That verse is the truth about the nature and the character of our God. You see, God cannot act outside of who he is. He cannot perform or do anything outside of his character. And this verse reminds us that one part of his character, it tells us that God is good. So therefore, everything that comes from him can only be good. And that morning, as I read that verse, I went to prayer and I thanked the Lord that morning for the beauty of the day, the things that I was recognizing and that I could see his goodness. I thanked him for the day that we had had previous, that we allowed, had allowed us just to be able to rest. I thanked him for some recent fellowship that our family had enjoyed. Thanked him for sweet services that we had had on in church recently. And you know, it's really easy to see God's goodness for the things that we're thankful for, isn't it? I mean, we can look around at the blessings and we just say, oh God, that is so good and thank you so much for that. We're thankful for those things because it's easy to be thankful for them and we see God's goodness in them. But, you know, as I continued my prayer and as I went to intercede for other people, I began to pray for somebody who was going through something very difficult. And I had even heard somebody ask the question about this person that was suffering. And they said, how much more can she take? The compassion in our heart and the sympathy that we have for other people makes us ask questions like that. How much more can they take? And the answer is, you and I don't know. But God does know. He knows how much she can take. And we cannot allow ourselves to be full of despair, and even to the point that we would question God's ways as somebody who doesn't know him. We have to understand his character, and then we must pray with a heart that is full of that truth, knowing he is good. I continued to pray for this one that was suffering, and I said, Lord, even as you allow this difficulty to go on in her life, I recognize that you are good and you can only do good. The truth is that nothing bad can really touch the life of a believer, someone who knows Christ as her Savior. Now, some might argue and say, wait, that's not true. But not for the child of God. Those things are not bad. It's being used in our lives for a purpose. God knows what he's doing. It could be preparing someone, ourselves or the other person, for perhaps a future ministry. It might be driving them to the word and causing that word to become so precious. Have you ever been in a time of trial and you opened up God's word and God gave you a special verse that you call now, that's my verse? That happened because a good God allowed you to see the preciousness of his word. God might be allowing it to be able to realize the power of his strength. Or perhaps he needs somebody else to be watching their life and see God in the midst of their situation, moving in and working and doing things that only God could do. But God knows what they need, and he knows how long they need it. Let's face it, cancer and divorce, unfaithfulness in marriage, or rebellious children, or the death of loved ones, these are all things that you and I would call bad. But you know, I have heard and been blessed to hear the testimony of friends and family who have experienced those kind of things as they walked with God. And then after it's over, they give the testimony about how good God was during their trial. That difficulty pushed them to God. It reminded them of his promises, and it allowed them to see God in the middle of their struggle. And you know what? It made them come out of those refining fires looking more like Jesus Christ. So not just people that we know, but even people that we read about in Scripture have the same testimony. We have the testimony of David in Psalm 63, verses 3 and 4, where he says, "Because your loving kindness is better than life, my lips will praise you. Thus I will bless you while I live, and I will lift up my hands in your name." In the Treasury of David commentary, this is written about these verses that I just read from Psalm 63. The commentator says, "Life is dear, but God's love is dearer. To dwell with God is better than life at its best, life at ease or in a palace, in health, in honor, in wealth, in pleasure. 1,000 lives are not equal to the eternal life which abides in Jehovah's smile." Yes, my lips will praise you because your loving kindness is better than whatever it is we're dealing with, better than being healed from cancer. It's better than having my marriage the way I want to see it. It's better than this trial that I'm enduring right now. So when we get to the other side, either the other side of the trial when it's finished, or when we get to the other side when we're in heaven someday, we will understand later that God didn't just give us something good. He gave us the greater good through the midst of that hardship. The greater good. You know, I can testify myself that The death of my second daughter was the greatest hardship that I've experienced so far in life. But I can clearly remember the comfort, the grace, and the presence of God to me during those sorrow-filled months. And it became sweeter to me than even her presence could have. And I truly learned that God's loving kindness was better to me than her life. And even now, I'm saying with my lips, God, I praise you. I praise you for the hardship that you sent into my life and the kindness that I saw in the midst of that hardship. Oh, I learned some things I would have never learned without that difficulty. It would have been good to have had her life, but God gave me the greater good in giving me his nearness and his abundant grace. In Scripture, we read about hard times, and it's very easy for us to see the greater good because we're reading it from somebody else's life. Like when we read about Lazarus's death. Remember when he was sick and Mary and Martha had sent for Jesus to come and they thought he would come and heal him, but Jesus waited. He waited until Lazarus was dead before he came. And we read about the grief of these sisters, Mary and Martha. And it would have been good if Jesus had healed him and he didn't die. That's what they were thinking. Oh, but look, God gave them the greater good. He didn't just heal him. He raised him from the dead. He brought him back to life. They got the greater good. What about the Israelites in the wilderness? It would have been good if they had enough food to get them all the way to the promised land. But God let them go without food and without drinking water so that he could provide manna from heaven so that he could take the bitter waters and make them sweet for them to drink. They watched God step in and do something miraculous. They got the greater good. Even the feeding of the 5,000, when we read in the book of Mark, this crowd is hungry, and Jesus satisfied them with fish and loaves. Just a few fish, just a few loaves of bread. He provided for them in greater ways. He gave them the greater good. Now I want you to stop and think for just a moment. Have you ever had a need? Well, of course we all have. And it makes us run to the Lord and say, God, I need you to provide this for me. And watching God step in and do astonishing things is better than having a storehouse full of things and providing it for ourselves. You know, being really rich and wealthy and being able to supply things for ourselves. The greater good is watching God do it. So for those that are going through hardship, we have to have eyes of faith to remind us that even though it's hard to understand, this bad thing in our life right now came through the hands of our God, a God that can only do good, and a God who can only give us the greater good. So we can be mindful of this even when we're praying for lost people, people that have rejected Christ, because in his goodness, God sent his son to die for everyone. That is a good God. Even those who blaspheme his name, he sent his son to die for those. He doesn't want them to go to hell. He does the good and he provides salvation to all who call on him. 1 Timothy 2:4 says that who will have all men to be saved and to come to the knowledge of the truth. What a good God. Yes, Psalm 119, verse 68. Thou art good and doest good. Teach me thy statutes. In other words, oh, that we would learn God's word enough to know that he is a good God. We would learn all of his attributes and be able to look at whatever we're going through and apply the characteristics of God to that situation and know that he is good, he is loving, he is kind, he is merciful, he is generous. That one verse touched every area of my prayers that day when I was praying. But, you know, it touches every area of our lives. Do you know that God is good and only does good? Do you know that his character keeps him from acting any other way than who he is? So whatever difficulty you are facing today, remind yourself of the truth. And would you just be refreshed in the fact of knowing and being reminded that we do have a good God who can only do what is good. And the next time somebody asks you, why does God do these things? You can be ready to give the answer that the psalmist said in 119:68, God is good and he only does good. And you know what? When our heart is full of praise like that, then we can do as David did in Psalm 63, and we can lift up our hands in his name. And what is his name? It is good. Put your trust, your faith in your good Father today. I hope you will also join us next week. We're going to talk some more about the attributes of God. 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
0: 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It's the WHCB Kids Show. It'll be on the air from 3 until 5 today. Stories for Great Christians will begin a few minutes after 3 o'clock. Then we have Story Time with Uncle Charlie at 3:30. Moment of Truth with Uncle Paul right before 4 o'clock. 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
1: Hi, thanks for joining me today on Homeschool Conversations, where we talk about life, kids, and all things homeschooling. I'm Amanda, and I'm excited to be coming alongside you on your homeschool journey. We love homeschooling and are so grateful that God has given us this calling in life. I love spending time with my boys and watching them grow and learn. We've homeschooled for almost 8 years and have had many different experiences and challenges along the way. I love being able to share my heart with you, but I also love to hear from you and to be able to help in whatever way that I can. Send me an email, Amanda@whcbradio.org, and let me know what questions that you have or even share your story with me. Now today, we are just going to go ahead and jump right in as we are talking about balancing life and homeschool. In homeschooling and even life in general, a lot of time, balance is key. If you don't have things in order and balance to your daily schedules, then chaos can come pretty quickly. Now, some people seem to thrive in disorder, and that's okay. You may have seen those people who can't find things on their desk if it's cleaned and organized, only in the clutter and mess. Now, there's nothing wrong if that's the way you function. Now, I personally don't understand it, but that doesn't mean that there's something wrong with it. For myself, I like order and organization, and I don't function well when there's chaos and clutter. Now, I am not a minimalist by any means, and my house is far from perfectly neat and orderly every second of the day, no matter how much I wish it was. And there is still the fact that I live with two boys and a husband who do not share the same idea of cleanliness that I do. And that's okay. I have had to learn to let go of some of those expectations for lots of reasons. It's all about finding balance in the midst of it all. We all have things going on that we can't control. There may be insecure or loss of work. There may be terminal illness that you're having to deal with, whether it is yourself, a child, or maybe even a parent that you're caring for. There may be marital problems that you have to prioritize over school right now. You may be in the midst of relocating and selling a house. There may be difficulties that I can't even begin to imagine that you're dealing with and have no control over. Some days you may not know how to get it all done or even how to get school finished. The point is that there are always things that are going on that we have no control over, but we do have control of our priorities and how we use the free time that we have. So today we are going to talk about balance and how to fit it all in. And we've talked about homeschool schedules already and what those might look like. Today we're going to talk more about balancing homeschool with the rest of life, or balancing life around homeschooling, however you want to look at it. The first thing to do is prioritize. What is most important? Whatever you feel that is, you will find time for it. Most importantly, it is time with our Heavenly Father. For me, I do this in the mornings. If I don't do it then, it usually doesn't happen. I have talked with people who won't do anything else until they have spent time in the Word. I love this idea. However,

0: and I'm just being honest here, I have to have my coffee and do something like fiddle on my phone a bit to get good and awake. If I get up and go straight to reading the Bible, or anything else for that matter, I would be back asleep in less than 5 minutes. I'm just not a morning person, so I have to get good and awake before I can do anything like reading. Now, some people may have to wait for their little ones to take a nap to spend time in the Word. I have a friend whose kids are in school, so she gets in car line early in the afternoons so that she can have a designated quiet time when she knows she'll be alone. The important part is that you've got to get time in the Word and in prayer with your Heavenly Father. Do what you have to do. There is not a rule that says that you have to spend 30 minutes of quiet time first thing in the morning. Find what works for you. That's kind of going to be our theme for this episode. But you have to. You can't just take a suggestion and do it for the sake of doing it. You may have to try several suggestions, but find what works for you. As a homeschool family, one of the next things on the priority list is, of course, school. There are many ways to set up your school schedule. For us and many homeschool families, it's easier to get school done in the mornings. If I don't get it in then, often it usually just doesn't get done. It just seems like our afternoons aren't as productive for whatever reason. But if we can get our 3 to 4 hours of somewhat structured school done in the mornings, then we usually get it accomplished. But maybe you have work that you have to do in the morning. Maybe you work from home in the mornings and you have to do school in the afternoon. As long as you make it a priority to do, it does not matter when it happens. Another priority is your marriage. If it's not a priority, you need to make it one. I know there are kids and school and housework and errands to do and whatever else is going on in life, but you have to make time for you and your husband. Before children and homeschool, we used to try to have date night once a week. Now it's more like once a month, and during crazy times, it gets away from us, and it may be every 2 or 3 months. But as soon as one of us realizes it, we immediately find a day or night to go out. Another way we prioritize our marriage, and this may seem really insignificant or simple, but it works for us, and it provides our balance. If we are home, our boys go to their rooms around 8 p.m. most nights. They do not have to go to sleep, but that's their bedtime. After that, my husband and I get to have some peaceful time together. We may only relax in front of the TV, or I might work on a project, or he may read a book. But we're spending time together, and we can catch up on things that have happened throughout the day. Or we may not talk much at all, but this is what works for us. You should also prioritize family time. For most everyone, this probably happens on the weekends, but you may have time during the week that you and your husband and kids can all do things together. Do what you like together or find a special activity, but you need to be a family outside doing school and chores and such. And I'm sure most everyone already does this, but sometimes we just need to be reminded because we can get wrapped up in doing life and things like this get put to the side. And then it's 3 months and we haven't had a fun family day together. So prioritize time as a family. Another priority is housework. I feel like this one can be the hardest to balance at times. And I am not a big stickler for a strict schedule, but I'm going to have several suggestions that other people do and works for them. I have some ideas that I've gotten from people that I've listened to through homeschool conventions. Some of these ideas might come from books. I'm just letting you know that I personally don't do everything that I'm going to offer you today, but you have to find what works for you and your family and do that. If it's living in a bit of chaos, then so be it. But if you've been living in chaos and it's not working, then I'm hoping to offer you some ideas on what can help you. So the first suggestion is what I just mentioned, a schedule or routine. Now, there are all levels of schedules and routines. We have a pretty loose one, but we still have one, and it works. We get up and go to bed around the same time every day. When we are doing school all together, we have a general start and end time. I work on housework and chores or do my errands in the afternoons, and we have family time in the evenings. I feel like this is how most people function. However, maybe you're new to this homeschooling schedule, and it's taking a while to figure out what works best. Or maybe you just want a better routine. So we're going to talk about ways that you can do that. One option is to spread out housework if it seems overwhelming. Here's an example. On Mondays, vacuum and mop. On Tuesdays, clean bathrooms. On Wednesdays, change sheets on the bed. And you keep going through the week. I personally like doing all my laundry in one day. However, if you have a larger family, you might have to do a load of laundry every day to keep it from piling up. I went to a session at a homeschool conference once about routines and cleaning. Her name is Tammy, T-A-M-I, Fox, and she has a website with so many resources, and you can find all the following suggestions on there as well. Her website is simply tammyfox.net. She has some great tips, but oh my goodness, some are a bit extreme for me. However, I'm sure that her house always looks like a page from Southern Living, and that's fine. But if this standard of clean brings you stress and unrest, then you don't need that expectation in life. So don't do it. Find the balance of what brings you joy. Anyway, back to the suggestions. She believes that you should get dressed in the mornings down to putting on your tennis shoes. Personally, I don't like wearing shoes in my house. But the point was that if you are ready for the day, then you'll get more things accomplished. She divides the day into morning, afternoon, and evening routines. For example, on an evening routine, you might lay out the clothes for the next day, clean off a hot spot, which is simply an area where stuff gets left, shine your sink, which is making sure you wipe it down after every use. Also, consider keeping your toilet brush in soapy water so you can swap your toilet bowl every day as well. I'm telling you, it's like a page out of Southern Living, and I'm all about clean, but for me, this is too much to do on a daily basis. But if this sounds like the best idea ever to you, then do it. For me, it's not balance. It's too much. But you have to find your balance. Another point that I have found, and I completely agree with, is that teamwork is essential. Even with all these suggestions that we've talked about, don't try to do it all yourself. It's okay to give your kids chores or responsibilities. We have daily and weekly expectations for our kids, like taking the trash down to our trash can and then taking that up to the road for pickup every week. Another one of their jobs is to unload the dishwasher each time. They also have to do their own laundry. Now, these are just chores that they are expected to do to help out around the house or just to help take care of themselves. They do not get paid for these. However, we might pay them a little for doing extra chores. Sometimes they help mop or clean a bathroom, and they might get rewarded for those things. This is definitely a personal decision that you and your husband will need to decide. Some people do the weekly allowance for their kids. We do not. Neither way is wrong. It's just a personal preference for your family. Now, the other side of balancing your household responsibilities is the one that I prefer. I was listening to a different lady who said that we should lower our bar of expectation or our bar of perfection. She had visited a friend one time and was surprised that she had laundry on her couch and dried syrup on her table that the kids were discussing the scientific properties of. Now, she wasn't saying that we all need to go to that extreme, but that we should chill out sometimes and not worry about our homes and lives being perfect. It is better to be present with our families and kids than to be perfect. Do we need to live in unsanitary conditions? Of course not. But do we need to live in a picture-perfect Pinterest page? Absolutely not. We have to find a balance. Find what works for you. If it's marathon cleaning day every week, then do it. If you need to do something each day to spread it all out, then do that. Don't feel like everything has to be perfect. Find your balance. Something else to consider, and we could probably spend a whole episode on time wasters or the impact of technology and smartphones on our family and our lives, but we're going to take just a few minutes to talk about balancing phone use or screen time for us parents. Now, we also may need to do this for our kids as well, but for this, we're going to talk about it for us. I know the struggle can be real for limiting phone use, and I know there are real reasons to be on your phone, but it cannot take priority over time with our Heavenly Father, and it cannot take priority over time for school, and it cannot take priority over our family. We have to put it down. We have to be present with our kids and with their school. I talked with a lady once who said she gave tickets or citations to her children if they break the rules they had set for school. One day, she said that her kids gave her one for phone usage. She kind of bucked it at first because I think she was probably taking a phone call for work or something, but then she realized they were right. She kept that citation as a reminder of what priorities were important. We have to keep a check on social media or even with games. I don't know what the current trendy game is, but I've seen people get so sucked in that they play for hours. Also, Facebook, Instagram, and whatever else is out there, they're kind of like rabbit holes that you can go down and spend hours before you even realize it. Set a timer if you have to. Put your phone in your purse during school or just turn it off. Do what you have to do to prioritize what is truly important. Find balance. It's okay to have social media accounts. It's a great way to keep up with distant family and friends. It's not a bad thing to have a few games you play in your free time or downtime, but it has to be a balance and not just a time waster. Because really, how important is it in the long run? Be present with the people that you are with. Be an example of how to balance priorities in life. Your kids are watching you, and you are setting the example, whether a good one or a bad one. I've often thought of this, that as we grew up, we didn't have cell phones. We didn't have things like this to contend with, but our children are going to. They're growing up in this world with screens and phones in front of them all the time. So we have to be concerned with what kind of example we are setting so that they learn boundaries now and not having to learn them when they are older. Okay, so I told you that I could probably spend a whole episode on just this, but we are going to need to wrap it up for today. The important thing is to prioritize and find your balance. Find what works for you and your family and follow through with it. That's going to do it for today. Thanks so much for joining me on Homeschool Conversations, and I'll see you next time.
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Hi. Hello. How are you, my friends? Welcome in to the WHCB Kids Show, also known as Bible Buddies. My name is Mr. Matthew, and I'm your host for our get-together. We're so glad that you're here today. I've got programs ready for you, some awesome music, and a whole lot of fun. Are you ready? You don't look ready. You look ready. You kind of look... Okay, now you look ready. What about you over there? Yes! Everyone is ready to go, so let's do it. Let's get started with this edition of Bible Buddies. It's the kids show with me, Mr. Matthew, right here on WHCB.

we greet our friends everywhere with Chapter 18 of Hunger, Thirst, and Bitter Exile, the story of Bible translator William Tyndale. This is another in the series, Stories of Great Christians, which comes to you from the Moody Bible Institute of Chicago.

0: When I was 25, I fell in love, married, and settled down to domesticity. Lord Denbrough came riding up to Sodbury Hall in a red carriage that matched the autumn leaves. He came to do business with my uncle, Sir John Walsh. He stayed to ask if he might marry me. So I left my Sodbury Hall and went to the far end of the Gloucestershire Valley with my husband. At first, I kept my treasured testament by Master Tyndall hidden in my jewel case. And then I discovered that my husband favored the reformers and had no confidence at all in the Church of Rome. At first, I was dismayed. I had wanted no more than to read my testament in peace. I had no heretical thoughts. And I was upset to learn how everything was so intertwined. The right to read and sell the scriptures is translated by Tyndall into English. Our King Henry VIII's wrongful determination to divorce Queen Catherine and marry Lady Anne Boleyn. The discarding of Cardinal Wolsey and the promotion of Cromwell to his position. And the reformers, even our own Master William Tyndall. It was so hard to know what to believe, what was most right. But my husband brought home the truth, and the truth was a strange plan designed by the new Lord Chancellor, Cardinal Cromwell.
1: Well, well, Stephen Vaughan, it's been a long time.
2: A long time since I've seen you, Cromwell, or been in this room. Everything looks different.
1: You're looking for poor Wolsey's full-length mirror. Gone.
2: Like the man himself.
1: Like the man himself. The velvet draperies, too. Windows aren't to be dressed up like ladies-in-waiting.
2: It is lighter.
1: As long as you approve, you can sit down. But I didn't call you up to London just to praise my new office.
2: I didn't think you did. What's my assignment, Cromwell?
1: Not so fast. You haven't told me how you've been finding things over in the Low Countries. After all, you're our respected envoy and most dependable source of news.
2: Calm, quiet, the royal heads are happy, and the senates are lazy, no trouble. The truth is, this is one envoy that hasn't been very busy.
1: You will be.
2: I expect I will. What do you want, Cromwell?
1: Vaughan, I called you here for a purpose. I want you to go back to Antwerp sooner than you'd planned, on a special mission. Vaughan, we want to find William Tyndall.
2: Tyndall? The translator?
1: Translator, author, propagandist, and writer of no mean skill. You're going to ferret him out of some Antwerp garret and bring him back to England.
2: Bring him back to England? On what charges?
1: Now, one moment, Vaughan. You're going to need some indoctrination. Nobody is talking about charges. William Tyndall is going to go back to England on his own choice.
2: He won't walk into that trap.
1: That's your mission.
2: But I...
1: Wait, let me explain. We need Tyndall here. We need his pen. You see, Vaughan, much of what that man's written actually agrees with my own position. England should be free of the spiritual tyranny of a foreign potentate. We should have religious liberty. Our own church.
2: But Henry's called him a heretic. Why, they burned men for reading the Bible. Cromwell, what are you thinking of?
1: You listen to me. Henry wants to be free of Rome, too.
2: Only because he's determined to get his divorce from Catherine. The Pope and all the cardinals are against it.
1: I know that. I know Henry's reasons better than anybody.
2: And look what Tyndall's written against the divorce. Why, on that matter, he stands squarely with Rome. Practice of prelates. Did you read it?
1: I did.
2: Didn't Henry?
1: That's exactly why we want Tyndall in this country.
2: Well, then you're going to trick him and punish him.
1: No. This is my idea. Henry, I admit, is lukewarm about it. But he will go along. I say our side, the side for religious liberty and church reform, needs Tyndall's pen. Furthermore, I believe, I know, Vaughan, every man has his price.
2: I don't understand.
1: You find Tyndall. You go to him. Present our offer.
2: Offer?
1: Safe conduct back to England. When he gets here, an audience with the king. And appointment to the king's council.
2: Oh, he'll see through that.
1: There's nothing to see through. We will appoint him. if he comes over to the king's side.
2: You think he will?
1: Of course.
2: But about his Bibles.
1: What about them?
2: Well, he's sure to ask. I have a feeling that his translation work is more important than his books. You want to know, is the scripture in English still banned here?
1: Well, sidestep that issue.
2: But I don't...
1: Sidestep it. We'll face that when we get him back here. Now, is it clear what you're to do?
2: Yes, yes. You know I've nothing against Tyndall.
1: That's why you have the mission.
2: I'm neutral about the translation, and I hate book burning.
1: Listen, Vaughn, I'm not insincere about this. But a man in my position has to be shrewd. I want more than anything else a free England. One king, one law in the realm, no class of men exempt from the temporal sword. No law except the law of the land. Know who wrote that?
2: I think I can guess now.
1: You're right. So go find him and bring him back to England.

0: I suppose it was hardly difficult to find Master Tyndall. For some time he had been in Antwerp, sharing lodgings with his good friend and countryman Jack Frith, reading, studying, and working out his translation of the Old Testament into English.
1: Here's your supper, Will.
2: Dear, be with you in a minute, Jack.
1: Stew from the little inn down the street. Won't be good gold.
2: Let's see, I'm not at a good stopping place. Another 5 minutes.
1: Will.
2: All right, I'll put it up. Where's the stew?
1: That's your share.
2: Smells good. Jack, I'd starve if it weren't for you.
1: And I'd starve if it weren't for your allotment from your wealthy patrons.
2: And some days we've both gone hungry.
1: Only when the printing bills come due.
2: Now, who's that? Do we owe our rent to?
3: Come in. Master William Tyndall.
2: What do you want, boy?
3: Letter for Master William Tyndall.
1: Probably another printing bill.
2: I'll take it. Thank you. Now, what do you suppose
1: printing
2: this...
1: Printing bill?
2: It's got an English seal.
1: Eat your stew first, Will. It'd be bad news.
2: It's signed Stephen Vaughan. Now, who is...
1: Will, is it trouble?
2: I don't know. Let me read it. Well, this is... I don't understand it.
1: What is it, Will?
2: Jack, they want me to come back to England.
1: By Luther's dogs, they do.
2: I can't believe it either. It's from a man named Stephen Vaughan. He's British envoy to the Low Countries, Antwerp.
1: He's here?
2: It's all right, Jack. He's writing for Cromwell and the King.
1: Let me see that letter.
2: Here. They want me to come back to England and talk things over. They promised me a safe conduct, Jack.
1: And you believe them?
2: You read the letter.
1: I am reading it.
2: I never expected this. I can go home again.
1: Not if you're in your right mind.
2: But this letter changes everything.
1: It changes nothing.
2: Jack, we don't know.
1: Take your letter. I've read it. Will, I got a letter this morning, too.
2: You?
1: Not from your Vaughan. I'm not important enough. This was from Chadwick, professor at Oxford. He told me some news. I thought your letter might be about it, too.
2: What news? What are you talking about?
1: This letter's a hoax, Will. Nothing's changed back home. Will, last month, you've got to know this, they took your brother.
2: How do you know?
1: Chadwick saw him. Will, listen to me. They apprehended your brother for selling your books.
2: Oh, no.
1: Then they took him before the Star Chamber and charged him with receiving New Testaments from abroad.
2: Why didn't I know about it?
1: He was also accused of sending money to you.
2: So little, so pitifully little. He can't afford...
1: They found him guilty. And then...
2: Oh, they didn't. Jack, you aren't telling me they didn't...
1: Nothing so clear-cut and simple as burning, no. They degraded him. Made him a laughingstock in front of the whole city.
2: How?
1: Sat him on a horse backwards, hung your testament around his neck, then rode him through the streets of London for 2 days.
2: Poor John.
1: Then they fined him, enough to keep him in debt for 5 years. That's what my letter from England said.
2: My own brother. What did I do to him?
1: Now, what do you think of your letter?
2: I don't know, Jack. I don't know.

0: Jack.
1: Hmm?
0: All this nervous tapping on the table, it makes it difficult to concentrate.
2: Hard for me to concentrate too, Will.
0: Hmm.
2: Will.
0: Hey, what is it, Jack?
2: All day I've wanted to ask. I can't keep still any longer. Have you answered that letter from Stephen Vaughn?
0: No. Make you feel any easier?
2: Some. Don't be hasty, Will.
0: I haven't been. It's been 2 days.
2: Don't do anything foolish.
0: Any way I answer will seem foolish to you, won't it?
2: Not if you say no. Tell this man, Vaughn, you won't consider going back to England for any reason. Under any conditions. That's the only way to answer his letter.
0: But if King Henry guaranteed a safe conduct...
2: Ever read what happened to John Huss at Constance? He had a safe conduct. He burned.
0: That wasn't England.
2: But it was heresy. Don't forget, Will, they call you a heretic back home in England and arrest your relatives because of it. Promises to heretics don't have to be kept.
0: But you have to have faith in some things, some people.
2: And that's what Luther thought. He had a safe conduct at Worms. Fortunately, he wasn't killed.
0: Well, Jack, I'm not going to do anything rash.
2: You'd gain nothing by it.
0: My heart's across the waters, you know that. But as much as I hunger and thirst for English towns and foods and ways, I won't walk into a trap, if it is a trap.
2: It is. Be sure it is.
0: I have decided, Jack. I don't plan to send word to Vaughn that I'm ready to go back to England.
2: Don't send any word at all. That's my advice.
0: I can't ignore this like that. If he wants to discuss it in person, I'm willing.
2: Most dangerous thing you could do, Will. If you go to see him, there's no telling what trickery he'll connive.
0: I won't go see him. I'll send a messenger. Send word that I'm willing if he'll come to me.
2: I still say better to let it end before it starts. Don't get yourself involved. It's dangerous.
0: I've faced danger before. Cologne, Gloucestershire. So far, I've escaped.
2: That was different. Now feelings have built up for years.
0: I've made up my mind, Jack. I intend to find out what's really in back of this letter from Stephen Vaughn. You can't expect me to let the only chance I've ever had to end this lonely exile just slip through my fingers.
3: And so we conclude Chapter 18 of Hunger, Thirst, and Bitter Exile, the story of Bible translator William Tyndale. This is another in the series, Stories of Great Christians, and came to you from the Moody Bible Institute of Chicago.

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2: Matt Four is here with The Truth She'll Make You Laugh.
3: Many, many years ago, as a life insurance salesman, I had the privilege of experiencing many creative and fascinating forms of rejection. One evening in particular comes to mind. I had worked up a proposal for a family of four, a very attractive offer with great benefits that would cost them no more than a single meal at a restaurant once a month. I arrived at their mobile home, resting at the top of a hill up a gravel driveway. I knocked on the door. There was no answer. That's odd, I thought. We do have an appointment. Both cars are here. Then I heard some faint sounds coming from inside. After a while, it dawned on me that the people were home, but were not coming to the door, being very quiet to fool me into thinking they were not there. I did what any Christian life insurance salesman would do. I had a seat on the porch and decided to wait them out. Eventually, I thought, they'll run out of supplies. After 30 minutes of painful silence, I drove away, but only long enough to turn around and come right back. As I was arriving, they were pulling out of their driveway. The man rolled the window down and said, "We ain't gonna be able to get that insurance." I wonder if Jesus feels that way sometimes, offering the greatest gift any human could possibly receive, yet standing outside on the porch, not allowed to come in. Hebrews 2, verse 3 says, "How shall we escape if we neglect so great a salvation?"
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5: Oh, not this song.
6: All right, come on, Archie, let's sing this one. It's one of my favorites.
5: We already sang it once. I really don't want to go back there
6: again. It's a classic.
5: Please, no.
6: And it's for the kids.
5: Oh, all right.
6: If my lips ever left my mouth, packed a bag and headed south, that'd be too bad. I'd be so sad.
5: I see, that'd be too bad. You'd be so sad.
6: That'd be too bad.
5: All righty.
6: If my lips said adios, I don't like you, I think you're gross, that'd be too bad. I might get mad.
5: That'd be too bad, you might get mad.
6: That'd be too bad.
5: Fascinating.
6: If my lips moved toodaloo, left a mess and took my tooth, that'd be too bad. I'd call my dad.
5: Oh dear, that'd be too bad, you'd call your dad.
6: That'd be too bad.
5: Hold it! Did you say your father? Fascinating! So what you're saying is, if your lips left you...
6: That'd be too bad, I'd be so sad, I might get mad, I'd call my dad, that'd be too bad.
5: That'd be too bad.
6: That'd be too bad.
5: Why?
6: Because I love my lips.

0: my. This is more serious than I thought. Larry, what do you see here?
1: That looks like a lip.
0: What about this?
1: It's a lip.
0: And this?
1: It's a lip, it's a lip, it's a lip, lip, lip, it's a lip, it's a lip, it's a lip, lip, lip, it's a lip, it's a lip, it's a lip, lip, lip, lip, lip, lip, lip.
0: Larry, tell me about your childhood.
1: When I was just 2 years old, I left my lips out in the cold and they turned blue. What could I do?
0: Oh, dear. They turned blue. What could you do?
1: Oh, they turned blue.
0: I see.
1: On the day I got my tooth, I had to kiss my great Aunt Ruth. She had a beard, and it felt weird.
0: My, my, she had a beard, and it felt weird?
1: She had a beard.
0: Oh.
1: 10 days after I turned 8, got my lips stuck in a gate. My friends all laughed, and I just stood there until the fire department came and broke the lock with the crowbar, and I had to spend the next 6 weeks in lip rehab with this kid named Oscar who got stung by a bee right on the lip, and we couldn't even talk to each other until the 5th week because both of our lips were so swollen, and when he did start speaking, he just spoke Polish, and I only know like 3 words in Polish, except now I know 4 because Oscar taught me the word for lip, usta.
0: Your friends all laughed. Usta. How do you spell that?
1: I don't know.
0: So what you're saying is that when you were young...
1: They turned blue, what could I do? She had a beard and it felt weird. My friends all laughed. Whoop-da!
0: I'm confused.
1: I love my lips!

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1: I'm Paul Acey, and you're listening to Plugged In on 91.5 WHCB. 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Gameplay is fun and frenetic, and it is largely bloodless. But hey, this is a tactical shooter, which means players will navigate lots of violence. Foul language can be heard. You'll deal with some poisonous insect-like critters that can kill as well. They're also the source of the cultist power, too. Power that makes them feel immortal. They're not. Zero Company has already made a lot of fans, but this game, like its sneaky little insects, can sting. For more great video game reviews, go to PluggedIn.com/radio. This is the way. I'm Paul Acey for Plugged In by Focus on the Family.
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0: Well, hi there. Come on in. I'm Uncle Charlie, and I've got an exciting story ready for you. Exciting? You better believe it. How about face-to-face with an alligator? How many of you have had that experience? Well, you're going to have it today as we have our exciting story. But as always, our stories also have a good lesson to them. So let's get right to our exciting story written for the Children's Bible Hour by Cindy Huff and entitled Swimming in Disobedience. Mike was relaxing in the back seat of his grandparents' car as they drove to their home. He had come to spend a month in Florida with them.
1: Yeah, we just love it here in Florida, Mike. Our house is located on a small lake, and it's well stocked with fish.
2: Grandpa enjoys being able to go fishing anytime he wants, right in our own backyard. Oh,
1: that's right.
2: And I love all the birds and waterfowl. The parakeets are so colorful.
1: And there's a little island right in the center of our lake, Mike, and that's where all the birds roost.
3: I can hardly wait to get to your house, Grandma. I just bought a new camera, and I'm gonna take lots of pictures.
2: Here, Mike, have some more lemonade. I can't get over how hard you worked on your paper route.
1: And you even saved enough of the money you earned to pay for half of your plane ticket.
3: And to buy a camera besides.
2: We're so thankful your folks let you come. We miss all of you. And just having you here helps the loneliness.
3: Dad made me promise to be on my best behavior. He says if I get into any trouble, you might not let me come back.
1: Well, Grandma and I'll help you behave, boy.
3: Hey, Scotty, what are you barking about? Do you want me to play with you?
2: Scotty's glad you're here, too.
3: I guess the fence all around the yard is to keep Scotty in, isn't it?
1: Actually, Mike, there are two reasons for the fence. The first, as you suggested, is to keep Scotty out of the lake and in the yard. The second is to keep the alligator out of the yard and away from Scotty.
3: Alligator? Right here?
1: Yep, there's a big old gator living on the island. He likes to keep cool in the shade and usually doesn't come out until it's dark. But sometimes he doesn't stay out at the island.
2: We fenced in the yard after we heard that some of the neighbors' dogs were eaten by the alligator.
1: Mm-hmm.
2: Either they played too near the water or else the alligator came into the yard at night.
1: It doesn't happen often, but we love Scotty too much to take a chance on anything happening to him. Well, that alligator has been known to sleep under the boat docks, too. One of our neighbors was pulling seaweed away from his dock when the alligator headed right for him. Oh, if his wife hadn't screamed at that moment and if Mr. Thomas hadn't jumped out of the water... Well, I don't need to go on.
2: We hardly ever see the alligator, and it usually doesn't bother anyone. But it's best to be careful.
3: Well, what about swimming? I was hoping to go swimming every day.
2: Oh, the Gulf of Mexico is only 10 minutes away from us. We'll go swimming every morning if you want to.
1: Your grandma loves going to the beach. The water at this time of year is over 70 degrees, so it's good swimming. But under no circumstances are you to go into the lake here. You may fish from our dock or from one of the neighbor's docks. You may even use my motorboat, but stay out of the water. It's real easy in these peaceful surroundings to forget the hidden danger. So I don't want you to even go wading in the lake.
3: Okay, whatever you say, Grandpa.
0: Everything would have been perfect for Mike if it hadn't gotten so hot every afternoon. His grandparents wouldn't go to the beach then. They said the sun and the sand were too hot, and there was too great a chance of getting a severe sunburn in the afternoon. But going to the beach in the morning didn't cool Mike off in the afternoon. Grandpa and Grandma were in the habit of taking a nap after lunch, so Mike usually had an hour or so all by himself. An hour that seemed to him to be unbearably hot. Mike would stand and look longingly at the lake as the sun blazed in the sky.
3: Boy, is it ever hot this afternoon. If it's too hot for me, it's certainly too hot for any old gator. I can't see how it could hurt for me to go wading a little. I'll walk along the edge of the lake just to get my toes wet. Maybe that'll cool me off. No, Scotty, you can't come. Sorry, boy, but I've got to close this gate so you'll be sure to stay in the yard. Ah, this feels great. My feet just love this cool water. I'll walk out a little deeper. That does cool me off. This is great, just great. Oh no!
0: Mike had slipped, and now he was completely soaked. He hurried back to the house, quickly showered and changed. Then he sat down in the living room and waited nervously for his grandparents to wake up. Mike felt so guilty.
3: I should never have disobeyed Grandpa, but I can't tell him. He'd be too disappointed. I just won't ever do it again. Not ever.
0: But the next afternoon, Mike again looked longingly toward the lake. The temptation was even greater than before. He headed for the water, and after wading a little, he jumped right in and swam around for a few minutes. Well, the afternoon swims went on for a whole week. Even the sight of a half-eaten duck one day didn't stop Mike. He foolishly convinced himself that as long as the gator was eating the ducks, he was in no danger. Well, that very afternoon, when Mike was sure his grandparents were sound asleep, he started out again for the lake.
3: You want to go too, do you, Scotty, old boy? Well, I'll let you out in the yard, but no farther. I wouldn't want to have to explain how you got wet.
0: Mike secured the gate behind him and jumped into the water. He was having a great time when he heard Scotty barking frantically.
3: I wonder what's the matter with him. I'd better get back and put Scotty in the house before he wakes Grandpa and Grandma. Hey, I'm almost to the island.
0: Mike started swimming back across the lake when suddenly, to his horror, he saw two eyes coming toward him on the water.
3: Alligator!
0: Mike began to swim for shore as hard as he could. By this time, Scotty's barking had awakened Grandpa, who also saw the alligator. Mike was relieved to see his grandfather in his motorboat coming toward him. But the alligator was gaining on Mike faster than Grandpa's boat. Then all of a sudden, as if from nowhere, a duck landed on the lake between Mike and the alligator. As the duck skimmed across the water, the alligator turned away from Mike. But Mike didn't notice. He was still swimming frantically for the boat. A few moments later, Grandpa reached him, pulled him to safety, and headed for shore. Praise the Lord, Mike! You're safe! Are you all right, boy?
3: Yes. Just tired and scared is all.
0: No more was said about the alligator until Mike had time to clean up and calm down. Then he brought up the subject himself.
3: I feel just terrible about what I did. I hope you can forgive me. Especially after I tell you that I've been swimming in the lake all week.
2: All week? Weren't you frightened? Why did you keep going back?
3: At first I felt real guilty about it, but it didn't seem like it hurt anything. And that cool lake was so inviting. I just went again. It got easier and bothered me less every time after that. It was pretty dumb, wasn't it?
2: Yes, Mike. It was a very foolish thing to do.
0: There are some valuable lessons which I hope you'll learn from this. First, the Bible tells us that Satan is a deceiver. 2 Corinthians 11:14 says he transforms himself into an angel of light. So he tempts us by making things appear beautiful.
3: Just like I was tempted by the beauty of the lake and the coolness of the water.
2: Mm-hmm. That's right. It took very little time for you to be lulled into a sense of security, and you sinned in spite of the danger you knew was there.
1: Satan can make sin so inviting that it actually seems right. There are people, for example, who are tempted by alcohol. Oh, it's not the hollow-eyed, drunk,

0: them to drink. They're tempted through commercials and ads that make alcohol appear glamorous.
1: And they're lulled into feeling there's no danger in drinking a little, yet actually the danger is great.
2: Some even become drunks, don't they?
0: Yes, they do. The second lesson, Mike, is what you've already mentioned. That it gets easier and easier to give in to temptation. Oh, your Graham and I pray that you'll remember this experience whenever Satan tempts you.
2: I'm so sorry for what I did. I'm sure I'll never forget this afternoon. And I bet it'll help me remember to always say no to Satan's temptation.

I'm sure you've heard the campaign for us to just say no. We hear it a great deal here in this 21st century when there are so many things to which we need to say no, to drugs, to using alcohol, to smoking. These are all temptations of the devil to keep us from living the way God wants us to live. But you know what? There are other temptations that may not seem as bad, like disobeying parents or grandparents or teachers or others in authority. In today's story, it seemed like just a little thing when Mike disobeyed his grandparents, but he almost paid with his life. Or you might be tempted to watch TV instead of doing your homework. That can lead to bad grades and eventually even to a failing grade. And like Grandpa said at the end of the story, it gets easier and easier to give in to temptation. So just say no. Well, it's time for me to say goodbye for today's Storytime visit. Hey, don't forget to visit us on the World Wide Web, listen to stories, play games, sign up for our regular free emails, check out what radio stations in your area carry our programs, take a free online Bible course, all this and more at www.cbhministries.org. 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We're here because God loves kids. Goodbye now. 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

0: It's adventure time. Yes, girls and boys, it's time for adventure. And here's our friend Bill Collins with another episode from the adventures of the Sugar Creek Gang.
1: Now that it was all settled in my mind what I had to do, I realized that I had to get going on it as quick as I could, or it'd be too late. While I was still talking to Alexander, Dad called me from the back door saying,
2: "Well, Bill, telephone."
1: I quickly went into the house, passing the stack of dishes in the kitchen sink with a sinking sensation in my mind, and went on into the front room to the telephone. It was poetry, wanting to know if Wally and I could come over to his house and sleep in his big tent that night.
3: "We'll have to get going or it'll be too late."
1: "Get going on what?"
3: "Don't you remember? We're going to take Wally to our hideout in the tool shed attic."
1: I'd been hoping maybe poetry would forget about that. The mischievous things he and I had planned to do to Wally had seemed wonderful before Wally had come, when I still thought he was dumber than any boy I'd ever seen, but after what happened that morning during the Sunday school lesson, he didn't seem like such a scatterbrained boy after all. Also, right that minute, I wasn't in a mischievous mood because of Alexander and the two dead lambs. So I said to Poetry, "Wait a minute, and I'll ask Mom," hoping she'd say no, like she'd done quite a few times in my life when I'd wanted to stay all night with Poetry in his big tent. I laid the phone receiver on the lamp pedestal of our old-fashioned organ and went out into the kitchen. "Poetry wants Wally and me to sleep in his big tent tonight. You don't want us to, do you?" I looked at Mom's face, which I'd never gotten tired of looking at, even if it wasn't as pretty as my red aunt's or Little Jim's mom's. Little Jim's mom was the prettiest mom in the whole Sugar Creek territory. But Mom didn't say no. "Oh, yes, I think that'll be all right. What do you say, Wally?" "It's all right with me. Sure, I'd like that." And that was the beginning of what was going to make our little old whirlwind, which had started when Wally came, turn into a cyclone. Wally and I decided to go over to Poetry's in the afternoon to take our pajamas and also Alexander the Coppersmith's mattress and a package of no-odor dog biscuits because Wally insisted he had to sleep there, too. "He'd be too nervous sleeping here all night, alone, and he might bark all night and keep your folks awake." So we loaded everything in my little red coaster wagon, which I used to play with a lot when I was little, and which I still use to pull Charlotte Ann around in. "What are you taking the alarm clock for?" Wally asked when he and I started out toward the walnut tree. And before I thought, I said, "That's to tell us when it's midnight." "Midnight? Who wants to know when it's midnight when he's asleep?" I managed to change the subject because it was at midnight that Poetry and I planned to wake Wally and take him on a little walk to Poetry's dad's Abraham Lincoln-style cabin, which had a family of black and white woods cats living under it. I still didn't know how we were going to get Wally to go with us, but Poetry had told me on the phone that it was his secret and to quit worrying about it. He said, "Just trust me." At the last minute, Mom decided to send along some old sheets for our cots so Poetry's mom wouldn't have to furnish her own. Poetry's mom would think that was nice of Mom, I thought. Since both families were going to church at night, like nearly all Sugar Creek Gang's parents did every Sunday night, we could have our cots already made up and ready to tumble into them the minute we got home to Poetry's house. As we rambled along down the road, pulling the little red wagon behind us, I was wishing all the time that Poetry would change his mind. It didn't take us long to get to the little lane that leads past the tool shed. Wally was pulling the wagon at the time, and Alexander was pulling me. He was on the dog end of the leash and I on the other. Wally said, "Let's go get a skunk this afternoon." All week long he'd been teasing me to help him catch one, and every time I talked him out of it, giving him 9 reasons. 2 of them were my parents, and 7 of them were the mother skunk and her 6 kittens, every one of which I warned Wally carried a musk pouch and could shoot 6 times without stopping, which would be 42 shots a boy would have to dodge. So when Wally said, "Let's go get a skunk," and at the same time Alexander acted like he was in favor of it, I said flatly, "Absolutely not." "But you can sell one for $25. Wouldn't you like $25? "It's worth $25 not to get shot," I said. And then I remembered, they don't generally come out until around twilight or after dark, and the only safe way to catch one without getting perfumed is like Circus did. Once more, Wally let me talk him out of it, but I could see he had his mind on the $25 and was willing to run the risk of getting shot with something that was a lot stronger than 3 parts water and 1 part household ammonia. Both he and Alexander had on their faces the same stubborn expression I'd seen there before as we went on toward Poetry's tent. Well, the afternoon passed and night came. We all went to church and heard one of Old Man Padler's missionaries give a very interesting talk with pictures of his work in South America. The talk was an especially good one for Wally to hear because a missionary was as strange to him as an animal in the zoo would be to Alexander the Coppersmith. Wally had never in his life seen a real missionary, and I could tell by looking at his face that he had had another light turned on in his mind. Finally, the three of us were back at Portree's tent getting ready for bed. Portree and I were inside alone for a few minutes while Wally was out tying up Alexander and giving him final instructions about how to behave when he was away from home, reminding him to use his very best dog manners. I heard him say in no uncertain terms, "That is the moon. You're not to bark at it. And that shadow over there by the edge of the garden is a clothesline post. You're not to bark at it. Do you understand?" And Alexander was probably saying back to Wally in dog language, "Don't worry, I won't bark at anything until Bill Collins gets to sleep, and then I'll probably find something that'll make me very nervous, and I'll start in barking." I still didn't have the slightest idea how we could talk Wally into going for a walk at midnight, so while Wally was still outside, I whispered to Portree, "Let's call it off. I'm not in favor of it anyway." "And why not? It's our last chance, our last night." "That's just the trouble. What if Wally or Alexander gets mixed up with a skunk? They'll have to stay another week to get the smell off them." "Don't let you worry you. There isn't a chance in the world." "Huh, there are 6 little chances and 1 big one." "Didn't I tell you? Mama Skunk moved her family out 5 days ago, clear out of the neighborhood. Circus caught another one of his kittens, and she must have gotten scared. She'd lose her whole family. So she moved." "I'm still not in favor of it." "Don't you believe in majority rule?" "Sure. But there are only 2 of us, and the vote is 1 against 1. How much do you weigh?" 87. "Yeah, then it's settled. I weigh 149. So that's 149-87 that we go ahead with our plans." It was silly, but he was so enthusiastic and so absolutely sure the idea was good that my 87 gave into his 149, and the majority ruled, even though I still didn't know how he had planned to make Wally want to go. "Just trust me," he said. "But when you trust 149 pounds of a boy like Portree, you're trusting 149 pounds of mischief with 16 ounces to every pound, which is 2,352 ounces. Well, it took Wally only a few seconds to give his final orders to Alexander and to lift the tent flap and come back inside. He looked funny crawling in, and the light of Portree's lantern made his face look like a ghost. I wondered what Wally would do when Portree and I got down on our knees to say our quiet prayers before we tumbled in, but when he saw us kneeling, he got down beside his own cot and stayed there until we got up and crawled in. And then he did the same thing without saying a word, which made me wish harder that we weren't going to be mischievous at midnight. Not that I couldn't be mischievous when I had to or wanted to, but I was still thinking of Mr. Grunewald's lambs. Portree blew out the lantern then, and in only a little while, Wally was asleep and snoring away, and so was Portree. It was a very interesting duet, with Wally snoring bass and Portree a kind of tenor, with both of their snores being a little off pitch. I kept on staying awake, listening to my little polecat clock ticking away the minutes, hurrying as fast as it could toward midnight.

0: Time to clean house. It's this moment of truth. It's not one of my favorite pastimes, but it has to be done. I've had a couple very, very busy days. In fact, about a week and a half. And, you know, I'd run into the house, throw something down, pick something else up, and zip out. So it's time to clean house today. I got to clean it up so I can dirty it again. But, you know, that should be our attitude for cleaning house, but it shouldn't be our attitude for living a holy life. We shouldn't just clean it up so we can dirty it again. We should keep it clean. I should keep my house clean, too. But, you know, we need to keep our lives holy and pure. And the Bible says if we look for His appearing and we love His appearing, we will purify our lives. I want to encourage you to live a holy life. It's not just salvation. It's dedication to Jesus Christ. Time to clean house. It's this moment of truth.
1: 91.5 The Blessing, WHCB, Bristol, Kingsport, Johnson City. Kenneth Hill here. I've been told by some folks I don't say much at the top of the hour. Well, I can't really say too much, but I can tell you that Jesus Christ, God's own Son, came to this earth and died for your sin that you might have your sins forgiven. So turn from your sin, turn to Jesus Christ, and receive Him as your personal Savior. And there'll be a home in heaven for you. I can tell you that in 30 seconds.
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3: I'd like you all to meet Margaret Fay.
4: What brings you to Wits End, Mrs. Fay?
5: Well, to be honest, I'm here to meet you, Mr. Whitaker.
6: This woman isn't harmless.
3: You've been seeing this woman all summer and nothing's happening?
4: Oh, we enjoy a lot of the same things, that's all.
5: Good morning.
3: So there's nothing, you know, romantic going on?
4: She's a sharp, intelligent woman, but I can't say anything beyond that.
5: Whit, I think you're fascinating. I'm asking you to marry me.
7: What? Margaret asked my dad to marry her?
5: Yeah.
7: Wait a minute. The wedding in 2 days is my father's?
6: Well, it wouldn't be fair to answer that question quite yet. You still haven't heard about Jack and Joanne.
7: Jack and Joanne figure into all this?
6: Oh, yeah. So do Eugene and Katrina. But I'll tell you about Jack and Joanne first.
7: Connie, you're driving me crazy.
6: Thank you. Okay, so I already told you that Jack was really interested in buying a business of his own, right?
7: Uh-huh.
6: And Bernard had told him about an antique shop he'd heard was up for sale.
7: Right, the Antique Emporium.
6: Uh-huh. Well, Jack decided to follow Bernard's lead and check into the Antique Emporium. And since Bernard knew the manager personally, he agreed to meet Jack there.
8: What can I do for you, gentlemen? Oh, hello, Mr. Walton. Hi. Is it window washing day?
3: Oh, no. Hi, Mr. Gumley. I'd like you to meet Jack Allen. Jack, this is Thaddeus Gumley.
8: A pleasure. To what do I owe the privilege of this introduction?
3: Well, Jack's been looking around town for a shop to buy, and I told him about our conversation the other day.
8: I see. Are you knowledgeable about antiques, Mr. Allen?
9: I know a little. I once worked for an auction house in Pasadena. That was a long time ago, though.
8: Antiques are antiques, Mr. Allen, whether it's 1950 or 2001.
9: True.
8: Come in, then. Let's talk about it over some coffee, though. I must tell you that I'm not the owner of this establishment. I'm only the manager.
9: Well, shouldn't I talk to the owner?
8: Perhaps. Once we get through a few preliminaries, the owner likes me to field the offers first.
9: Okay.
8: Would you gentlemen like some espresso or cappuccino?
3: Well, maybe. Is it new or antique?
8: Oh, my.
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3: Jack, you've been awfully quiet since we left the shop. What do you think?
9: It's a very nice shop.
3: Yeah, if you like expensive junk.
9: I do like expensive junk.
3: You want to buy it, don't you?
9: Well, preserving and selling things from other times and places, it's like passing on a legacy, a tradition. When I stood in the middle of the shop, I kept thinking about the flow of time.
3: Oh, you ask a simple question.
9: Antiques remind me that we're just one part of a bigger picture of eternity. And our time is so short.
3: That's what you got from an 18th century chamber pot?
9: One of the things, yeah.
3: So you're going to buy it?
9: I want to do a little homework first before I make an offer.
3: Jack, I don't want to be nosy, but buying a shop means you're committing to your future here in Odyssey.
11: Mm-hmm.
3: Well, unless I misread what's been happening between you and Joanne over the past few months, it's going to affect your relationship.
11: That's true, too.
3: Well, what is she going to say about that?
11: Well, guess I'll have to put the question to her and find out.
12: Uh-huh. Put what question to Joanne?
6: Are you hungry? I haven't had any lunch.
12: Yeah, I could eat. They didn't feed me on the plane from New York.
6: Is Quentin's Quick Burger all right? They have a drive-thru.
12: Sure, but don't try to use this as a diversion. I want the rest of the story, okay?
6: I
12: want
6: to tell it to you, but first you have to know that Eugene got an award at the college.
12: Oh, that's nice. For what?
6: He developed a computer program to help Holstein's Books with its inventory. It was part of the college's community outreach program.
12: Oh, yeah, he was working on it before I left.
6: Well, it was such a big success that Mr. Holstein decided to sponsor a yearly grant to the college computer department.
12: Wow.
6: And give Eugene a cash gift at the college's summer awards banquet. And Mr. Holstein did the presentation.
13: And as you know, Holstein's Books is a bookshop. We have new books and we have old books. We have big books and we have little books. We have paperbacks and we have hardbacks. And we have books for all kinds of people. You ask yourself, why do I say all these things? Am I just long in my wind? Do I speak to hear myself speaking with my own voice? Well, yeah. But mostly, I tell you about all my books as if to say, he has a lot of books in his Holstein bookshop. How in the world does he know what he has and where they all go? The answer is Eugene Messner. Eugene created an amazing program on his computer thingy that tells me all about my books. And it is because of Eugene that I stand here today to give him this cash gift award. Eugene, come and say hello while you take my money.
14: Thank you, Mr. Holstein, for that inspiring speech.
13: You're welcome, Eugene, and thank you for creating that computer program thingy that you did for me and my bookshop. Here's a small good chime of my esteem.
14: Good chime?
13: Token. Token. Do you not understand English?
14: Oh, of course. Thank you. You're welcome. And I'd like to say on behalf of the students who will benefit from this scholarship in the future that it is
13: all... Thank you, Eugene Messner, for those moving words from the bottom. Bottom of his heart. Now, smile for the picture box.
15: Huh? Well, congratulations, Eugene.
6: Yeah. Congratulations.
14: Thank you, Mr. Whitaker, Ms. Kendall. Yeah. And thank you for coming to the reception. You really didn't have to.
15: Oh, we wouldn't have missed it. This is quite an honor for you.
14: Oh, well.
6: Mr. Holstein make these sausages? They smell funny.
14: He said they come from an old family recipe.
6: Oh, I wonder how old.
13: Eugene! Oops, now, don't look at me. Look away.
14: Look away?
13: I have a big surprise for you. Come here. Come on.
14: Well, Mr. Holstein, you've already done more than enough.
13: Anyone can make sausages.
6: Oh, not like this, they can't.
14: No, I didn't mean the sausages. What I meant...
13: Turn around now.
14: Go ahead. All right, I will, but I won't take any more...
6: Hello, Eugene.
14: Katrina.
6: Hi.
12: So Katrina came back for his award ceremony. That's nice.
6: Well, she came back for more than that.
14: Well, what are you doing here?
13: She has come to help this summer in my bookshop. I will be traveling much abroad. And as you know, she was an invaluable assistant to me once upon a smorgasbord. She will be my right-hand man, my girl Freiburg.
6: I'm going to keep an eye on things when he's away.
13: She will keep an eye out for more than my things. She will also be watching my grandson, little Hans Holstein. Hans, say hello to... Hans, where are you?
6: He wouldn't be that large kid with his face in the punch bowl, would he?
13: Hans, stop that. Do you think you are at home?
6: He's a cute child, really.
14: Katrina, I couldn't be more surprised.
6: A bookstore manager and a nanny? Well, it seemed like a good way to spend the summer.
15: Oh, it sure is, especially if it gets you back to Odyssey. It's so good to see you again, Katrina.
6: And you, Mr. Whitaker.
13: Hansie, say hello to these good people.
16: full.
8: Hans.
2: I don't think I want the rest of these sausages.
12: Sounds like a charming little guy. Maybe I'll skip lunch.
2: Too late. We're here.
12: Did you get that?
2: No, I just wait for them to pause and then I tell them what I want. Hey, I want a cheeseburger, fries, and lemonade, please. Jason?
12: I'll have the Maxi Deluxe with fries and an iced tea. But hold the pickles.
2: Oh.
12: What's wrong?
2: Special request confused their system. Thank you. Well, this will take a while.
12: Wait, will?
2: Yeah, even as we speak, they're inside trying to figure out how to make a Maxi Deluxe without pickles.
12: Why is that so hard? Can't they just leave the pickles off?
2: Jason, you don't know these places like I do. Look, meanwhile, I'll tell you the next part with Eugene and Katrina.
12: Do we have time before the food comes?
2: Plenty. So where was I? Oh, yeah. Katrina was back for the summer. And, of course, Eugene reacted in typical Eugene fashion.
16: Ha! She's back! What am I supposed to do?
15: What do you mean, Eugene? What are you supposed to do? You're friends, aren't you?
16: Oh, yes, but I understood what that meant when she was too far away to confuse it with anything else.
15: What did he say?
2: I'm not sure. Eugene, what do you mean?
16: I mean that while I was here and she was there, it was easy to act like friends. But now that we're both here, it's going to be awkward.
2: Because you still love her. You do. You know you do. Everybody knows you do.
16: Yes. But we agreed not to pursue those feelings. For all I know, she's in a deep, heartfelt relationship with Brandon. We're supposed to be friends and only friends.
15: Well, then be friends, Eugene. The worst thing you can do is second-guess yourself. Treat her as you would any other friend.
16: But I don't have any other friends. I mean, not like her. I mean, I have you and Connie, but I admire you, and all I do is argue with Connie.
2: That's not true.
16: See? So how do I integrate that pattern into a relationship with Katrina?
15: Eugene, this is one situation where you're simply going to have to deal with it as it happens. You're going to have to be spontaneous.
16: Spontaneous? Well, how do I plan for that?
15: Exactly.
16: Huh?
2: Well, a few days later, Katrina asked Eugene to go up to Trickle Lake with her and little Hans. Turned out to be quite an interesting afternoon. He and little Hans threw a football around. That totally surprised me.
12: What did?
2: That Eugene knew how to throw a football. Well, it turns out he would throw it to little Hans, who would miss it, and Eugene would have to chase after it. Little Hans isn't the most athletic kid in the world.
12: Got it.
16: There you are, Hans. A near-perfect spiral and trajectory.
17: Eugene!
16: No, you chase it this time, Hans. Oh, look, it landed next to the hot dog stand. You know, you haven't eaten in 15 minutes. You must be starving. Use the money your grandfather gave you. Good child.
2: I had no idea you were so good with children, Eugene. I'm impressed.
16: Well, I was a child once myself, you know.
2: You were a child?
16: Yeah.
2: I always suspected that you'd skipped past childhood because it wasn't academically challenging enough.
16: Well, that's true, but I endured.
2: I see. What a beautiful day. I've missed Trickle Lake, you know.
16: So have I.
2: You miss Trickle Lake?
16: Huh? Oh, no, I meant to say that I'm sure Trickle Lake misses you, too.
2: How?
16: No, I mean, if it had anthropomorphic qualities, then it would likely... I don't come here often.
2: Eugene, are you all right?
16: Yes, of course. All right? Yeah, of course I'm all right. Yep. I'm certainly.
2: Good.
16: Yeah, so how's, Brandon?
2: Huh? Oh, Brandon, I don't know how he is.
16: Oh, really? You're not in touch?
2: No. He went off to the Yale School of Divinity to study theology, and I haven't heard from him. But my parents told me recently that he's dating a young lady quite seriously there.
16: Oh, that's too bad. you must be disappointed?
2: No, not at all.
16: Oh.
2: Look, Eugene, perhaps it's time I explained a couple of things.
16: About what?
2: About us and where we left off when we last saw each other.
16: There's nothing to explain. I was being self-centered and immature, and you rightly put me in my place.
2: But, Eugene, I could have been more mature as well. The truth is, well, I don't know exactly how to say it, but it's...
16: Uh-huh.
2: It's like...
16: No, Hans, don't throw the... Trina!

0: 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We always love hearing from you.
1: It was a good throw. Little Hans has quite an arm. The football hit Katrina right in the mouth.
2: Ouch.
1: There was blood everywhere. Ugh. Eugene had to rush her to the emergency room.
3: Is there a doctor in the house? Medic, call 911. We have a serious sports-related injury.
2: It was that serious?
1: Well, no, but they did have to put 4 stitches in her lip. Mm. She was fine. Eugene passed out. After he came to, he had to take her to a dentist.
2: Ugh, quadruple ouch.
1: Yeah, she couldn't work for nearly a week. Well, the dentist wanted her to rest and not do anything that might cause an infection. Guess who her nurse was?
2: Florence Nightingale?
1: Close. It was Eugene. He was there almost around the clock. He brought her soft food, drinks, books, prescriptions, whatever she needed. I mean, he doted on her like we've never seen.
2: Mm.
4: Did you say you wanted that Maxi Deluxe without onions?
2: No. Pickles. No pickles.
4: Uh-oh. Okay, thanks.
2: Look, just forget it. I'll take the whole thing. I'll be married by the time they fix that burger.
1: Told ya. Okay, now back to Jack and Joanne.
2: What about Eugene and Katrina? Or my dad and Margaret Faye?
1: I'll get to them. Boy, you're so impatient.
2: Well, I didn't used to be, but ever since you picked me up at the airport.
1: Ah, the airport. Nice cue, because that's where we find Jack and Joanne.
5: Jack! Oh, you sweet thing! What beautiful flowers.
6: I've missed you.
5: Oh, no more than I've missed you. Nobody in Chicago ever gives me flowers.
6: Yeah, the men there are fools. I've always said so. If they weren't, you wouldn't come all this way to see me.
5: Flattery will get you everywhere.
6: All right, let's get your bag and get out of here. I have something I want you to see.
5: Oh? Does this have to do with that shop you've been so obsessed with?
6: It might. Come on. I need a woman's perspective.
7: Welcome to the Antique Emporium, Miss Woodston. It's so nice to meet you at long last.
5: Oh, the pleasure's all mine, Mr. Gumley.
7: Mr. Allen has been haunting the place almost every day for the past couple of weeks. The owner is thinking of making him a partner, even if he doesn't buy the place.
6: They've been particularly patient while I've tried to make up my mind.
7: The owner would kill me for saying so, but we're not overrun with potential buyers. But I have been told to step things up, get more aggressive about selling.
5: Have you met the owner yet, Jack?
6: No, not yet.
7: In due time, when things are more clearly settled. Shall I give her the grand tour?
6: I'd be grateful.
7: Mm-hmm.
1: Mr. Gumley showed her the shop, and she fell head over heels in love with the place. Then, Jack took her to Chez Moi's for dinner.
7: Ooh.
5: Jack, I don't understand. I think the shop would be perfect for you. What are you waiting for?
6: Do you really like it?
5: Oh, yes. It has the perfect look, the perfect location, mm-hmm. and I can certainly imagine you running it.
6: Good. Oh, it means a lot to hear you say that.
5: But you didn't need me to see it. Why haven't you put in an offer?
6: Well, because there's more at stake than just putting in an offer. I'll be committing myself to Odyssey for the foreseeable future.
5: Is that bad? I thought you liked it in Odyssey. I've had every impression that you want to settle down here.
6: Oh, I do. But I'm not interested in settling down here alone.
5: What do you mean?
6: I mean, it's not just a question of my settling down here. Do you like Odyssey?
5: I love Odyssey. You know that.
6: Enough to live here? To settle down here?
5: Jack, what are you asking me?
6: I want to do this right.
2: Oh!
5: For heaven's sake, Jack, get up.
6: I think bended knee is the tradition.
5: Well, everyone's looking.
6: Are they? Well, I'll get up if you care that much.
5: No, I don't.
6: Joanne Woodson, I never thought I'd ever have the occasion to ask this question again, but over the past few months, I've come to love you as I love no other. So, will you do me the honor of marrying me?
5: Oh, Jack, I'll have to ask my parents first.
6: What?
2: Her parents? parents?
1: It was a joke.
2: Wow, so he finally popped the question. I assume she said yes.
1: Well, sort of.
2: Sort of?
5: There is one thing I need to tell you.
6: Uh-oh. What is it? You're a spy, a smuggler?
5: No.
6: Too bad. That would have helped with the shop.
5: Has Whit mentioned anything to you about our various missions in the Philippines?
6: No. He doesn't generally talk about the Universal Press or his board meetings.
5: Well, I was going to tell you about it before, but we thought we had everything under control.
6: And you don't?
5: Jack, they want me to go. For one, maybe 2 months.
6: Ooh, what? That's a long time. So you're saying our wedding will have to wait for later in the year?
5: Yes.
6: Huh. Unless we get married before you go, we could make it an extended honeymoon, a missions honeymoon.
5: Oh, Jack, I can't ask you to do that.
6: Why not?
5: Well, because it's too much to ask.
6: Too much to ask of your husband? I don't think so. I can't imagine anything better than a 2-month honeymoon with you.
5: What about the shop?
6: Well, I'll arrange everything with the owner when I make the offer.
5: I don't know what to say. Are you serious?
6: Oh, I certainly am. When are you supposed to leave?
5: In 2 weeks. Oh, Jack, can we get everything arranged that fast?
6: We won't know until we try, so is that a yes? You'll marry me?
5: Yes, I will marry you.
6: Oh, good. Because my knees are starting to hurt.
2: Thank you. So at least we have one couple who are now definite candidates for this mysterious wedding.
1: Maybe. Oh, here comes our food.
4: Okay, here. Cheeseburger, Maxilux, 2 fries, lemonade, and iced tea. Sorry about the delay. That'll be $6.50.
1: Thank you.
2: Here you go.
4: Thank you.
1: You better check it before we leave.
2: I'm sure it'll be okay. Just drive.
1: If you insist. But you really ought to check the bags.
2: I'll check while you tell me the rest of the story. There has to be more to it than Jack and Joanne.
1: Oh, there is. Because meanwhile, that very night on the other side of town...
2: The other side of town?
1: At Katrina's apartment.
8: Okay, Katrina, now rinse. Ah, is there anything else I can get for you? Just ask. Your wish is my command, if I may use the old cliche.
9: Oh, you're so sweet, Eugene. My parents never gave me this kind of attention when I was sick.
8: They didn't?
9: Mm-mm. They always hired full-time nurses for me. I got great care, but somehow it wasn't the same as being babied by Mom or Dad. I like the way you baby me.
8: Oh, I'm not trying to be condescending. You're a fully capable woman, and I'm...
9: Hey, relax, Eugene. It was a compliment.
8: Oh, oh, thank you.
9: You're welcome.
8: Oh, that's right. But, you know, you shouldn't talk. You'll tear your stitches.
9: But I have to talk. You've been very kind to be so attentive. In fact, you're always kind and thoughtful and caring and
8: compulsive?
9: Compulsive, yes. But I like it. I am deeply touched by how sweet you've been, Eugene.
8: Oh, Katrina, I don't believe there's any way to disguise my feelings for you. I've told you in the past that I love you, and it remains true to this day. I'm not worthy, I know.
9: Eugene.
8: I have much to learn about relationships. I realized that after our last encounter. But I hope I have matured and will continue maturing in ways that will make me a suitable companion. If not for you, then for someone else whom God may have in mind for me.
9: Eugene.
8: What I'm trying to say is that I'm at peace about us, Katrina, and I'm willing to rest in this state of peace until such time as... I lost my place. Guess I ran out of words. Imagine.
9: Good. Because there's something I want to say now.
8: Oh, yeah? Well, only if you promise to be careful.
9: Even though I'm heavily medicated, I've been thinking a lot about us. The truth remains that I love you, Eugene.
8: Oh.
9: You know, you once asked me if I would marry you.
8: Yes, I did.
9: And I said no back then.
8: Well, rightfully so.
9: And I wouldn't blame you if you never wanted to ask me again. I wouldn't, really. Which is why I've decided to ask you. So, Eugene, will you marry me?
8: Katrina!
9: I'm pulling a little.
2: I don't believe it.
1: Why not?
2: They put everything on this Maxi Deluxe burger except the burger.
1: Jason, didn't you hear my story?
2: I heard it. And Eugene said yes, right?
1: I'm not going to answer that now.
2: Why not?
1: Because you're home.
2: Oh, come on, Connie. Just answer the question.
1: Later! This is getting more complicated by the minute. First, Margaret Fay proposed to Whit. Then, Jack proposed to Joanne. And now, Katrina has proposed to Eugene. What in the world is going on here? Why hasn't anyone proposed to me? Well, never mind. Just be sure to join us for our next adventure to find out what happens. And if you have any comments or questions about this episode or anything to do with Odyssey, I'd love to hear from you. Our address is Adventures in Odyssey, Colorado Springs, Colorado 80995. 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

0: Well, hello there. It's good to have you back. You're always welcome here at Lamplighter Theatre. On our last visit...
1: Well, to answer your question, I'm Kelly Nash, and this is Kirkwood Mill, the best mill in the countryside. And I'm the best chap in the place. Everybody likes me, and I like myself to be in fashion.
2: Kelly? But Kelly Nash? Is he your boy?
3: Yeah, I've left him. He said I mustn't go. But he don't know. Kelly'll get on very well without me. But he hadn't no ways like yours. You won't forget my boy when you're down on your knees.
2: We'll pray for him, won't we, Father?
4: Of course we will. We won't forget him. Or you.
1: He was gone. He really left me. For the first time in my life, I was alone. But I resolved not to let it bother me. He'd be back. Besides, there was far too much fun to be had. Pranks to be played, and... Hang on, Kelly. That's it. Now, pull yourself up. Made it. Don't know how much longer I'll be able to last. Storm's getting worse and... Oh, water's still rising. Oh, I'm getting hungry too. Oh, I'd give anything for some of Annie's blackberries. Oh dear. That reminds me. Full basket there, Annie.
2: Oh, hello, Kelly. I didn't see you.
1: Just trying to cool off a bit.
2: I know what you mean. I've been hard at work as well.
1: Picking berries?
2: The biggest, juiciest berries I've ever seen.
1: Let's have a look then.
2: Mother will be so surprised.
1: Your basket is filled to the brim. Now let's see if they taste as good as they look.
2: Why, Kelly?
1: First rate. Why, they cool a chap wonderfully. How about a few more?
2: No, they're for my mother.
1: Where'd you find them anyhow?
2: The pasture along the run, about a mile from Kirkwood.
1: That's near the Dodkins farm. I hope you kept an eye out for his old black bull.
2: Oh, that old bull couldn't harm a fly.
1: I warned you about him. He's a terrible beast and jumps fences better than even I can.
2: Did you really see him jump a fence?
1: Not exactly, but I did see him jump when he felt the sting of my slingshot.
2: That's awful, Kelly. Why would you try to harm such a helpless animal?
1: I was warning him that I was crossing through and didn't want any trouble.
2: And I suppose that's when he started to chase you.
1: Yes, and that's why you need to stay clear of the beast. Come on now, tell me the truth. Weren't you just a little scared of him?
2: Perhaps at first, but then I remembered what I read in the Bible, and I wasn't scared a bit.
1: The Bible can't save you from the bull, Annie.
2: I didn't say that the Bible could save me from the bull. I said that I wasn't afraid.
1: How did the Bible help you do that?
2: Because of the angel.
1: What angel?
2: In the Bible, it says, "The angel of the Lord encamps around those who fear him and delivers them."
1: And what if the angel was taking a nap and didn't see that old bull charging you?
2: No, Kelly, you mustn't laugh. This angel is the Lord Jesus, and he helped me not be afraid. He's always with me, wherever I go, and he will take care of me.
1: That's it? That's what kept you from being afraid?
2: That's all I needed. With God's words, I felt as safe as if the whole army of heaven surrounded me.
1: Well, far be it from me to argue with such things, though... Now, lad, if you ever do hear anything like a bull's bellow, run as fast as you can.
2: I'll remember. I should be off. Mother wants me home before dark, and I promised her I'll do just that.
1: Best get going, then.
2: Right.
1: Annie?
2: Yes?
1: It has been a long day, and I'm just as tired as I can be. Won't you run up to the upper loft and bring down my cap? I left it there.
2: All the way up?
1: It won't take you but a minute. There's plenty of time before the sun goes down, so you'll still keep your promise to your mum.
2: All right.
1: Thanks ever so much.
2: Quite a climb, especially with this basket. I didn't dare leave it with Kelly. Now, where is that cap? Ah, there it is. Oh no, was that the door? The wind must have caught it. Locked. How could that happen? Kelly, is that you?
5: No, it's a ghost.
2: Kelly, open this door. Please, Kelly, open this door. I can't be late. Kelly, please.
5: I can't hear you.
2: Kelly Nash. Come back here and open this door. I need to get home. Kelly?
6: Hello, Kelly lad.
1: Oi, Mr. Hilgart.
6: All finished for the day?
1: Just done. Yes, sir.
6: Splendid. How'd you like to come with me then?
1: Where to?
6: The Dodkins farm. I've a message for him, and I don't like to drive my clean buggy down the muddy lane to his house. I want you to run the message up to his door. You don't mind a little mud, do you?
1: Not normally, but...
6: I'll pay you tuppence.
1: Well...
6: And let you drive the buggy till we get there.
1: I'm your man.
6: Climb on up and take the reins.
1: Yes, sir. Yeah, get up there. I completely forgot about Annie that day. I just left her there, alone. Never thought she had the pluck to do what she did.
2: Oh, Kelly, why are you so thoughtless? Somebody? Can you hear me? Please, someone? Hello? Oh, God. My friend Kelly has been thoughtless once again, and I do need to get home. I gave my word to Mother, and here I am, locked high in the mill, where no one can hear me. Would you please be able to help me? Please? It's starting to get dark. But look. Oh, there's a rope and a hook at the end of that pulley. That must be where they lower the sacks of flour. I would have to jump outside to reach it. Oh, these boards are in the way. They're heavy, but I think I can... There. And now if I can just reach that pulley... Oh, I can't reach it. And if I back up to the wall, I might be able to jump and reach it. All right, Annie. You have to try. Here goes. One, two, three. Jump! Oh, I made it. I made it. Now to climb down. Oh, Lord, please help me. I'm not very strong. Hold tight, honey. Oh, I'm up so high. Look up, Annie. Just look up. Oh, my hands are slipping. Okay. Somebody please help me. I hear something. Help. Please help me. I can't hold on much longer.
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2: Oh, my hands are slipping. Somebody please help me. I hear something. Help! Please help me! I can't hold on much longer.
1: I was on my way back from the Dodkins farm when I saw her. Annie was dangling high in the air from the pulley rope. Even in my boldest mood, I wouldn't have dared to do that. I ran to her as fast as I could. Annie! I've got you, Annie.
2: Thank you, Lord. Thank you, Kelly. Thank you.
1: Are you crazy, child? You almost got dashed to pieces.
2: No, Kelly, I'm not crazy. But I am very glad to get down safely. That does look far up, doesn't it?
1: It is far up, you little goose. If you just waited, I would have been there to let you out.
2: I didn't know that. I saw you drive off with Mr. Hilger.
1: You don't really think I would have left you here all night?
2: I couldn't wait that long. I promised Mother I would be home before dark.
1: Weren't you afraid?
2: I remember the sailor's motto, look aloft. I knew looking up would keep me from growing dizzy and frightened. And I pictured God smiling down at me, helping me.
1: That's all?
2: No, I prayed too. Right before I jumped, I asked God to take care of me. And I prayed for you, Kelly.
1: You prayed for me?
2: Yes. And after that, I wasn't afraid anymore. I knew God was with me, that I was in His hands.
1: For once, even, I don't know what to say.
2: I do. I must run home. It's so late, but I left my bonnet and my berries upstairs.
1: I'll get them for you. Just stay right here. I thought she'd be as mad as a hornet. But not one cross word did she have. She just held tight to her bonnet and berries and ran home as fast as she could. She must have told her family the whole tale, though, because it wasn't long before her brother, Truman, came roaring up the path like a raging bull.
9: Kelly Nash!
1: Truman?
9: You little prankster!
1: Oh, my head. What are you playing at, mate? You sprang at me like a wild cat.
9: I meant to whip you soundly, but you're too fast for me. I got the worst of it myself.
1: Ooh, you're bleeding.
9: I hit my head against one of those stone steps.
1: Here, let me help you. Just have a seat right there and I'll bind you up right proper with my handkerchief.
9: Oh,
1: let's get this bit.
9: Easy.
1: Sorry, it's a pretty deep gash. Right, there. That should hold till we get you home. Can you stand?
9: I think so.
1: Let me help. Come on. I'm guessing you had a little chat with Annie.
9: This is what I get for trying to be noble.
10: Noble?
9: I thought I was defending her honour. Attacking you in righteous anger, though I don't think much of it was righteous.
10: I don't know about that.
9: I do.
1: I didn't think she'd actually go up the stairs for me. But when she did, I couldn't resist. I didn't mean to leave her there for that long.
9: It doesn't matter what you meant. It was wrong.
1: I was just having a lark.
9: A lark that nearly got my sister killed.
1: She nearly got herself killed.
9: All the same.

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1: No, I suppose not. I do wish to have it on the inside, though. And I wish you'd try too, Kelly.
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0: I know what you're going to say. I deserve it. Give me your worst.
5: I'm not going to scold you.
0: You're not?
5: My heart is too full of gratitude. God has spared our darling Annie to us. She might have been killed coming down that rope.
0: I didn't know she would do something so desperate.
5: She was bound and determined to keep her word to her mother. To save her mother from worry. And that, I'm afraid, is something you did not take time to consider.
0: Sir?
5: You didn't think. That's your difficulty, Kelly. You don't think. You don't think about the consequences to your actions.
0: No, sir. I guess I don't.
5: But there will come a time when you'll have to think. When death comes to you and finds you unprepared, you will wish for but 5 minutes of the time you are now wasting. I want you to think. There's a God who commands you to obey his laws. I want you to think. There's a Savior for whose sake you will be forgiven if you repent. I want you to think. There's a heaven to which you may go if you are one of his children, and a hell with eternal fire to which you will certainly go unless you turn from your foolish ways to God. Have you ever considered these things before?
0: Can't say that I have.
5: Don't neglect this correction, Kelly. Go now. And before you sleep, I hope you will kneel down and ask God to forgive you.

0: What a day. Wait. Mr. Ingalls said I should pray.
1: And he's probably right, so what do I do?
0: All right, I'm kneeling. Now what?

0: Remove stencil there. TP Hilger, Kirkwood Mill. Oh, I hate stenciling. Such dull work.
1: Hey, haven't you finished painting those bags and barrels yet, Kelly? You're moving like molasses today.
0: Oh, I'm a little sore. I fell asleep on the floor last night.
1: Why?
0: No matter.
1: Well, then, keep stenciling and pick up the pace. I want this finished before Farmer Dodkins arrives.
2: Too late for that, Hilger. I'm here.
1: Oh, Farmer Dodkins. I'm so sorry for the mess.
2: I always expect a mess when that boy is involved.
0: Why, thank you, sir. Always a pleasure hearing from the most influential man in the village.
2: Yeah, you hold your tongue, boy.
1: Yeah, shall we repair to my office, Farmer Dodkins?
2: Well, where else? We need to discuss milling my wheat crop. It's double the size of last year.
1: Oh, capital. Would you like me to take your coat? It's a bit warm today.
2: No need for you to do it. Here, boy, take my coat. And be careful with it. It was made for me in London.
0: Oh, I'll treat it like it's my very own, sir.
2: Now, Hilger, down to business.
1: Oh, yeah.
2: There's a much bigger order, as I said already.
1: Oh, good.
2: Are you sure you can manage it?
1: Oh, I'm sure we can.
0: Oh, perhaps I should treat it like it belongs to the mill. Now, there's an idea.
1: Doing business with you. As always, Farmer Dodkins, I do believe this will be our best year yet.
2: Yeah, well, it better be. Well, I must be off. My wife will have dinner waiting.
1: I'll see you out.
2: No need. I know the way. Boy, where's my coat?
0: Right here, sir. Let me help you on with it.
2: Come on, make it quick. Steady.
0: Yes, sir. Happy to oblige, sir. There. Goodbye now. Oh, and there he goes. Three cheers for Kelly. Hip, hip, hooray. Hip, hip, hooray. Hip, hip, hooray.
1: Kelly?
0: Over here, Mr. Hilger.
1: I have some bad news.
0: Farmer Dodkins got his beard in a tangle about his coat.
1: Wait, he's quite upset, Kelly.
0: So I heard. He was mad as that bull he keeps fenced in. Some people just can't handle a joke.
1: Kelly, I don't really want to do this, but...
0: No worries, Mr. Hilger. I heard it all. I know you need to discharge me.
1: I've no choice, Kelly. I can't lose his business. You went too far this time. What you did was wrong.
0: Perfectly fine. I'll be where it is rain in no time. Maybe I'll see if Farmer Dodkins needs some help on his farm.
1: Well, I'd stay far away from that man. He's got quite the temper.
0: Yeah, that's probably best. Well, I'll think of something. Meanwhile, I'll pack up and be out of your hair in no time.
1: Look, it's late and there's a storm rolling in. Stay here in the mill tonight.
0: Thank you, Mr. Hilger. I'll be gone in the morning.
1: I'll miss you, Kelly.
0: Me as well, sir. You've treated me mighty fine.

0: What was that? The creek! It's overflowing! I can't stay on my feet! What is happening? Ow! Oh, the dam must have broke.
1: Wait,
0: but that means I'm floating downstream.
2: 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Our sound designer was Alan Hurley. 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Casting director, Philip Glassborough. 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
8: Why does Carter want to play with us? Wouldn't he rather play games with other kids in wheelchairs?
9: You shouldn't leave him out just because he can't run. Include everyone you can. How would you feel if you couldn't run or even walk? I'm Zach with Keys for Kids. If you couldn't run or walk, you might get pretty lonely because you might not be able to play with your friends in the same way. That's why you should include everyone you can into your games, even if you have to figure out a good way for them to play. Even King David included the son of his best friend at his parties, even though the son couldn't walk. That's what our story is about today. It's called Let's Roll. Lose your kickball scrimmage? Dad asked. Will buckled his seatbelt. No, it's Carter again. The boy who uses a wheelchair? Dad grinned. He's funny. Dad, should you say that about someone who can't walk? Why not? He wears a t-shirt that says, "A wheelchair is how I roll." Dad put the car in reverse. He must have a great sense of humor. Well, I wish he wouldn't watch us from the sideline the whole game. Will shoved his dirty sneakers into his duffel bag. I don't know why he wants to play with us anyway. Don't they have Special Olympics for kids like him? He should just play with his own kind of kids. Dad put the car in gear. Grab the Bible out of the glove compartment, Will. I want to show you something. You don't have to read me a Bible verse about being nice, Dad. I don't do anything mean to Carter. Just turn to 2 Samuel 9. Dad waited for Will to read the passage. Well? Will sighed. King David asks if there's anyone left in his friend Jonathan's family and learns Jonathan has a son named Mephibosheth who can't walk. So David finds him and tells him, "Don't be afraid, for I will surely show you kindness, and you will always eat at my table." King David didn't ignore Mephibosheth or make him sit at a separate table for people with disabilities, Dad said. David included him. That story is a picture of what Jesus does for us. He died for us so we could be included at his table, even though we're sinners, and he wants us to include others. Will twitched his eyebrows the way he always did when he was thinking hard. But how can we include Carter? You have to run in kickball. He can't run. That's your puzzle to solve, Dad said. The next afternoon on the kickball diamond, Will assigned positions to his players. Who's pitching? Someone asked. Someone on the sideline caught Will's eye. Carter. Wait. Will jogged over to where Carter sat. Can you pitch? You just have to roll the ball to the kicker. Carter's face lit up and he patted his chair. I'm an expert at rolling. I'd love to pitch. Well, how about you? Do you include everyone you can in games and other activities? Even if it takes some extra effort to include someone with a special need? We all have a need for Jesus. If he hadn't died for us, we could never be included in his reward in heaven. So how can you show others his kindness by including them? Our key verses are found in Luke chapter 14, verses 13 and 14.
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18: This is Wretched Radio. Prepare to play. I need oxygen. Prepare to play one of America's fastest growing game sensations. I think I could get a job announcing for the UFC because that's all that guy does. In the corner, he punches the wrong words.
19: I think that's his stick.
18: Well, it's working because I'm guessing his shtick is paying off really, really well. Prepare to play one of America's fastest growing game sensations. I'm agitating myself, so don't feel bad if you have animus against me right now. Which story is most agitating? That's right. Which story is most agitating? Why do I have so many agitating stories? Well, I was gone for a week at the Ark Encounter, and I've been collecting them, representing the tens and tens of people listening to this here Wretched Radio program, your very own federal head, Jimmy Hicks.
19: Thank you.
18: You're welcome. How much does he make? Have you looked it up?
16: I have looked it up.
18: How much does that guy make?
16: Interesting. So he makes, without giving you the breakdown, he makes probably about $14 million a year. No, I'm sorry. He's worth $14 million. He makes about $2 million annually.
18: That's not, okay, so now I don't believe any of it.
16: He makes about $100,000 per event.
18: You're kidding me.
16: Nope.
18: What do those fighters make? Those guys that go in and just get their brains beaten out?
16: Quite a bit.
18: And he wears the silly jackets and punches the wrong word for $100K each. Yeah. I don't know that he's worth, what did you say, $14 million?
16: Yeah, it says he's worth about $4. Well, he's got other interests, it says.
18: Oh, yes, don't we all? And, I don't believe what's on the internet because, Jimmy, I used to be worth $16
16: million. Oh.
18: Yeah, apparently somehow I spent $4 million. I'm down to $12 million. Stop. I don't know where the money went.
16: Stop wasting so much money.
18: I wish I knew how I was doing it, but somebody's getting into my big bank account and spending all my money. So prepare to play. Which one is most agitating? You ready to go, Jimmy?
16: I'm ready.
18: All right, this first set of stories is a collection that falls underneath. This is just one vote. This is just one contestant. The contestant is James Tallarico. It's just I got a lot of him. So let's just get him out of the way, shall we? He was at some sort of Democratic whoop-de-doo, and he was asked to quit. Well, here it is.
17: Mr. Tallarico, so nice to meet you. Sorry, I broke my hip. I was there when you defended the drag. Who's your favorite drag queen in Texas?
18: Who's your favorite drag queen in Texas? How much time would you need to come up with an answer? Well, James Tallarico didn't need any.
19: My gosh, probably Alyssa Edwards.
17: Alyssa Edwards, yes, I love Mikey Mays. Thank you so much.
18: There it is.
17: Thank you.
18: The more I look into that church, honestly, the weirder it gets. It is just a bizarre place. Hold on. This is the pastor, James Tallarico's PCUSA pastor. By the way, Jimmy, I read that there are now more witches in America than Presbyterians. Now, really? not just really crabby women. I'm talking about like Wiccan. They do spells. They do divination.
16: Still a thing?
18: Still a thing.
16: Wow.
18: Harry Potter's powerful.
16: Wow.
18: I said it 20 years ago, and I'm sticking with it. It started with Elizabeth Montgomery. Don't think that those TV shows don't have some sort of an influence. She was the delightful witch. Even her mother-in-law was like kind of likable. And Agnes Moorehead was the name of the actress. Oh, how do I remember these things? How? And I can't even remember what sermon I'm preaching on this Sunday. But Agnes Moorehead, I got that. And then you got your Harry Potter. He's a delightful young witch. You cheer for that witch. It makes a difference. I'm telling you, it makes a difference. So his pastor questions the resurrection, likens communion, I'm so sorry, to being breastfed by Gnostic goddess. His sermon on Easter Sunday 2023, it's very possible that Jesus Christ rose from the dead. Why are you in business, sir? If he didn't rise from the dead, I think there's a verse about this in the Bible. It's also possible that his body was stolen by the Romans. Yeah, well, see, except for the fact that in Matthew 28, it actually says that was the rumor, but it was just that a rumor. But I don't expect the guy to actually be reading the Bible. Just listen to how bizarre this is. This is a Presbyterian Church USA. In a bit, we're going to have communion together to realize that in the goddess religion, the blood that was being talked about was the blood of birth. The eating of the goddess was being breastfed. It wasn't cannibalizing a guy. Isn't that cute, the way he's caricaturizing Lord's table, cannibalizing a guy. So when Jesus was trying to share these images, the people knew what he was saying. They knew Sophia. We've forgotten it. You're just making it all up. But if we put Sophia, back wisdom, back into the equation, then we realize communion is not a magic act. Who says it's a magic act? Okay, maybe the Roman Catholics, but it's Jesus putting his own death in the context of this cosmic rebirth. This is just creepy and strange and weird. And that's what's going on. Okay, his pastrix is a lesbian. She's a self-professed lesbian who tells an undercover reporter that James Tallarico, who's trying to pretend he's a moderate these days, is going to run back to being liberal again. Quote, I can guarantee that once he gets elected, he'll change his tune back to where he was. So well, I don't know what her pronouns are, actually. Although I read some new pronouns that I've never heard before. Just make up some sort of sound. Seriously. They, erf, and der. It's like, what? She said, if it helps him win, okay. Additional undercover footage in which Texas Democrat organizer Jennifer Miranda. I would say right now he's trying to target a wider net, which unfortunately means being more palatable to Republicans here in Texas. Well, there it is. At least they're honest about their deception. James Tallarico was at some sort of event when he was asked a question. I suspect you probably wouldn't struggle with either because he certainly didn't.
17: Mr. Tallarico, so nice to meet you. Sorry, I broke my hand. I was there when you defended the drag. Who's your favorite drag queen in Texas?
19: Oh, my gosh. Probably Alyssa Edwards.
18: Boom. Right? Who's your favorite drag queen in Texas?
16: Yep.
18: I'm telling you, Creepyville.
20: Our church was really active in LGBTQ rights in the 90s. We caught some attention by letting an atheist join our church.
18: Okay.
21: When Jesus healed the sick, he didn't ask for a deductible.
18: Oh, so boom. Oh, did you get that, Jesus? So here's the difference, sir. There's many differences. Jesus didn't act for a deductible because he healed them out of his power. Medicine is a different thing. Medicine is science applied to the human body, and it costs money to do that. And unless you're suggesting that all medicine should be free, oh, wait a second, she is suggesting that all medicine should be free. Yep. Never mind, scratch that.
21: So when I fight for universal health care, I'm doing it on biblical grounds.
18: Not going to do this now, although I'm tempted. Perhaps later, but sometime very, very soon. I have a slew, and when I say slew, I mean slew of stories of individuals like James Tallarico who are now using their faith to inform their politics, and they're running on it. Every Christian nationalist needs to answer a question. And how are we going to deal with the James Tallaricos? Is he going to be our Christian prince? Is this version of Christianity going to be what we are ruled by when we become a Christian nation via politics? That's a question that needs to be asked and answered.
21: All right. When Jesus fed the hungry, he didn't price gouge to turn a profit. So.
18: Okay, doing a sign and wonder isn't the same as capitalism.
21: When I say that no child in the state of Texas should go to bed hungry, I'm doing it on biblical grounds.
18: No, nobody wants a child to go to bed hungry. Nobody.
21: And when the Hebrew prophets saw corruption in high places, they spoke truth to power.
18: Why is he? Did he just pick up an accent? Did he would start to go into that kind of Barack Obama thing?
21: So when I take on the politicians who are serving themselves and not the people, I am doing it on biblical grounds.
18: There it is. It's on biblical grounds. Texas, you're going to have yourself a Christian prince. To my Christian nationalist friends, what say you? Well, what if it's AOC, who, by the way, was just preaching in a Roman Catholic church? Not a boo from any liberal. It's fine if a liberal preaches in a Catholic church, but if a conservative did, look out. It's violation of the separation of church and state. We need to shut it down, and we need to take away their tax-exempt status. When we do it, not so much. And by the way, that's kind of a two-way street, isn't it? We kind of both do that. We play it. When we think that it's to our own, when it's our guy, it can be okay. When it's their guy, it's a big problem. So, Jimmy, there you go. That's contestant number one.
16: I can't take much more.
18: James Tallarico. This is Wretched Radio.
16: As a Christian, at some point, you're going to be in a conversation about abortion. Maybe it's at work, maybe it's at Thanksgiving dinner, or maybe even with your own kids. And when that moment comes, you're either going to be ready for the conversation or you're not. Life is Best gets you ready. It's hosted by Scott Klusendorf, one of, if not the sharpest pro-life apologists in the world. This 13-episode series walks through every major argument you'll hear and shows you how to respond with clarity and compassion. You'll also hear from voices like Paul Washer and Dr. John MacArthur, bringing the weight of Scripture to an issue the world wants to keep shallow. You won't find angry debate tactics or gotcha moments. No, this is thoughtful teaching that engages the mind and the heart, because the goal isn't to win an argument. It's to change minds and point people to Christ. 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
2: 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Acts is the second volume of the Gospel according to Luke. 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Acts is about the sovereignty of God, the power of the Holy Spirit, and the preaching of the Word as early Christians seek to spread the Gospel from Jerusalem to the ends of the earth. 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
0: If God's people said, no, please, please stop. This is Wretched Radio. Jimmy, are you ready to carry on representing the tens and tens of people as we play Which Story is Most Agitating?
3: Do I have a choice?
0: Well, are you a Calvinist or an Arminian? I think we've got the answer to the question. Okay. Let's carry on, shall we? Story number one is basically James Tallarico and all of the weirdness that is coming out of liberal Christianity. There's more and more of it. I'm telling you, it's getting downright creepy. There was another story that I saw. It was a church in New York City, I believe. It wasn't the one where AOC went preaching, but this is an individual who's got some sort of it's Father Drag Name. Whatever the drag name is, I don't exactly know what the drag name means, but it's a drag name. This is Episcopal. New York City Episcopal priest, Flourish Klink. Flourish Klink, F-L-O-U-R-I-S-H. Flourish Klink sparks outrage for claiming Jesus is trans and God is non-binary. Father Flourish Klink, who's non-binary and transgender, his father, the church. How can he have the name Father if there's no gender names and he identifies? Oh, this is the one who identifies as, ready? They, L-E-L-L-E, and Hen, H-E-N. They, L, Hen.
3: What does that even mean?
0: It means you're racist. Or something. Father Flourish Klink made the outlandish assertions during an Episcopal church service on the Upper West Side. God is non-binary, but I'm going to go further than that, and I'm going to say God is actually trans. Okay, please, please, sir, just go away. Does that count as one of our agitating stories?
3: Yeah,
0: I think it just did. Hold on, now I got paperwork to do here. That's story number two for you, Jimmy.
3: Okay.
0: I hope you're happy with that. You brought that on yourself, my friend. Okay. Story number three, here we go. Toys R Us, they're back in business. You know, they went under, I want to say about 2017, maybe 18, filed for bankruptcy. They're opening up 120 new stores, courtesy of their number one buying demographic. Jimmy, would you like to guess the age of the people who are putting Toys R Us back in business?
3: Probably older than me.
0: Did you read this story?

0: No, honestly, I haven't.
1: Did you just ruin this on purpose for me?
0: No.
1: It is adults. Yeah, it's adults are the number one toy buyers.
0: It doesn't surprise me.
1: And teenagers. You put adults and teenagers, and they're making up for 60% of the dollar gains in toy sales. Toys. I guess I could quote, I won't do it, but I could quote Paul, putting childish things behind him now that he's an adult. But I'm not going to do that because I know people get agitated all the time. Well, don't you play games? You like tennis, don't you? Yeah. Tennis is different than, I don't know, Play-Doh.
0: But wait a minute.
1: It's the only game I could think of.
0: I just read a story, and I'm paraphrasing here. I don't remember all the exact details, but there is new military weaponry that shoots drones out of the sky. They're using Xbox remotes.
1: Well, because they're very good at it, I suspect.
0: Yeah, yeah.
1: So the kids who have become soldiers are very familiar with them. And use them. That's a smart move on the military, but it doesn't change the commentary that we're infantilizing an entire generation. And apparently now multiple generations, because it's teens and adults that are making up toy sales. I will not criticize that. Far be it from me. I wouldn't do that. But I will say this. If you're a game player, you're not becoming all that you could be in Christ. You're just not using the time for the sake of godliness, for the sake of sanctification, for the sake of the advancement of the kingdom, for the sake of the strengthening of your church. Everybody gets discretionary time. I get that. But let's be honest. People are using so much time just playing games. And adults, we put childish things behind us and we put our hand to the plow. We don't look back and we get busy. We get on it. We push through it. We get her done. That's the very definition of being an adult. You get her done. And so many people these days are so steeped in gaming and so steeped in just having fun. I know there are people who like it, so I'm not being critical of it. I actually am. But if I say that I'm not being critical of it, I can pretend in my own mind that I'm not being critical of it. And then you can't send emails to idea@wretched.org. If you walked into my home and you rang the doorbell, come on in, and you found me in the middle of the living room playing Barrel of Monkeys. Do you remember? Did you have a Barrel of Monkeys game? It was thrilling for at least a minute and a half.
0: Yeah.
1: When you were a kid. Where they had their plastic arms and you had to connect them.
0: Yeah.
1: And then get them all up. And getting that last one was virtually impossible because they're swinging. You got no sort of like way to get the arm underneath on the carpet. If you saw me playing that game, I was looking for some sort of science word. I couldn't come up with it. I'll be honest with you. That in math is problematic for me. What would you think of me? And I'm playing my game. Playing my monkey game. Todd, why are you doing that? It should be seen as out of character. I get it. Video games, they're more sophisticated technologically. I get it. But they're still a game. And I know that I can be a fuddy-dud about this stuff, but I think as you get older, you should be increasingly dignified. And that means certain things have to go. And it's not just games. It's anything that makes you look like a child. That's a child's activity. I'll see these adults and they're like older dudes, like 50s, skateboarding? Skateboard? No, here's what the culture says. Look at how youthful they are. They're staying in the game. I say, look at how childish they look. Look at how they don't look dignified. There's a time to say bye-bye to those things. And my encouragement to you would be just that, an encouragement if you're young. You won't rise fast if you keep gaming. You just won't. You can get more done. You can grow more. You can be given more responsibilities if you stop funding Toys R Us. That's story number three, Jimmy.
0: All righty.
1: Aren't you glad I didn't criticize?
0: I'm so glad.
1: Anybody who's doing that, because they kind of get upset with that.
0: Yeah.
1: Parents refused to call their daughter a boy, so Massachusetts took her away. This is a really heartbreaking story. Let me read to you the deets. This is from Revolver. Joseph and Arlene Kutzko say their daughter Sophie was 15 when her Massachusetts public school began socially transitioning her behind their backs. They gave her a male name, used male pronouns, and treated her as a boy without informing her parents. When the Catholic parents refused to affirm their daughter was a boy, the Department of Children and Families took custody of her. Lovely. And a judge is backing them. This isn't the only story like this, but this to me is another demonstration. Schools have crossed the line years ago, and they're way over the line. Parents are responsible for these things. You are to teach reading, writing, and arithmetic. That is it. You are not superior to parents. You serve parents. You serve society. You do not know better than mom and dad. More Canadians now die from... Is this story number five? I think so. Story number five. More Canadians now die from government-assisted suicide than Americans die from gun homicides. By a lot, like over 1,000. And keep this in mind, by the way. There's like squillions more people in America. Nevertheless, remember what was supposed to be rare? We won't do this often. Just let us kill a few people. And now they're killing scads of people. I think the number is about 16. It's medical assistance in dying made. 16,499 people were mated in Canada in 2024. 15,300 died of gunshot wounds in America. We've got 330 million people. I think we've got like 30, something like that. Needless to say, it wasn't introduced to just be used occasionally. Story number what number am I on, Jimmy?
0: Yeah, I think that was just five. So
1: story
0: six.
1: Oh, you're not going to like this one. Over 500 million Christians face Bible access restrictions worldwide. See if you find a trend in these names. You've got Algeria, Tajikistan, Tunisia, Saudi Arabia, Djibouti, Niger, Burkina Faso, Uzbekistan. Anybody picking up a theme here? All Islamic nations? Yeah, that's right. But don't you worry. When they get into power with the socialists, they're going to be very, very nice this time. They are going to be the exception to the historical rule. Democrats, final story, number seven, preparing a new effort to override states' pro-life laws. If they win the midterms, they are going to do everything they can to make sure states have no rights. It's an 84-page health policy agenda, and the attempt is to legalize abortions up to birth nationwide. That's story number eight. Jimmy, which one is most agitating?
0: I'm going to say the parents who've had their daughter taken away.
1: Yeah. How did you come up to that conclusion? Not that I'm questioning your judgment, but I'm questioning your judgment. How'd you come up with that?
0: Because that's agitating.
1: What about our 500 million brothers and sisters who can't get Bibles?
0: Yeah, that's agitating too. That is.
1: But not as agitating.
0: Well,
1: I defer to our federal head, Jimmy Hicks, who endured this despite his better judgment. This is Wretched Radio.
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3: Fall is where your true colors start to shine through, you know, and you start really seeing that person for who they are, but that can come with conflict. 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
1: 91.5, the blessing weather. Meteorologist Mike Cox, it will be mostly clear and cool again tonight. And there may be a little bit of fog as we start up tomorrow morning. We will have a low of 46 degrees. For tomorrow, a partly to mostly sunny day is likely. We'll have temperatures bouncing back up to near 80 for tomorrow afternoon. Thursday, more of the same, mostly sunny skies. We'll have a high of 81. And then on Friday, another beautiful sunny day is on its way. We'll have highs Friday around 82. 91.5, the blessing.
2: Titles of Christ. In the Bible, Jesus is given many titles that teach us about who he is and what he has done. Jesus is called the physician. Jesus healed many physical ailments during his ministry on earth. When he comes again, he will put an end to death and disease and give us spiritual bodies to last for eternity. This is Wretched Radio with Todd Friel.
3: Oh, Jimmy.
4: Yes?
3: Have I told you lately how grateful I am for you?
4: Yeah.
3: How thankful I am for your diligence and your faithfulness and hard work?
4: Oh, well, Todd, keep going.
3: How sacrificial and forbearing and generous you are.
4: Yeah.
3: As we play round two of which one is more agitating. This is Wretched Radio. That was just round one, Daddy-O. That was semifinals.
4: He set me up.
3: The family from Massachusetts that had their daughter taken away because they refused to go along with what the state said was right for their child. That's agitating. That was the winner for the semifinals. We now have to get to the semifinalist. And then we'll have the semifinalist play the semifinalist to determine which one is really most agitating. Are you ready? Yes, I'm making this up as we go.
4: It sounds...
3: C.S. Lewis's family is a little bit upset. They're afraid that the brand is going to be destroyed. Why? Because there's a new Netflix Narnia adaptation coming out. Guess who plays Aslan, Jimmy?
4: Who's that?
3: Aslan?
4: No, who plays?
3: Are you a Christian? You don't know who the Aslan is?
4: I do.
3: Now, do you like those stories, by the way? Those movies?
4: Mm.
3: Yeah, I you know what? It's just, I don't have a critique of it. And the Narnia and the, what are the other ones? The Tolkien stories.
4: Yeah, yeah.
3: I just never, they were just never my cup of tea. And definitely not the superhero stuff. When is that going to stop? You know when it's going to stop? You know what I think it'll take? Here's one more reason to evangelize. Do you know what I think it's going to take to stop seeing a proliferation of Spider-Man and Superman and Mr. America or whatever those things are? I think more people need to be saved. Let me do that math for you. I think the reason that so many people are attracted to superhero stories is because they're longing for a superhero. It's baked into our DNA. We are longing for our rescuer. We are longing for the moral one, the right one, the just one. And all of the superhero movie stories are dim reflections of that cosmic reality that the greatest sorry for this superhero of all is the Lord Jesus Christ. And we just keep making knockoff after knockoff after knockoff. Why? Because people are so desperate for one, they'll keep going to the theater and pay outrageous prices so that they can watch another one. It's just an echo. It's an echo of Jesus Christ. Everything that is good and right and just and pure and holy, it's an echo of Jesus Christ. Just whatever they're longing for that is good, what they're really longing for is the return of the King. And so until people are satisfied in Jesus Christ, we're going to keep having to endure all of these Marvel movies that scratch an itch is what they do. Moral to that story? Evangelize, and we won't need any more Spider-Man remakes, because can you even keep track of them at this point? I see them on the TV all the time when I'm flipping by. There's all kinds of Spider-Man, like knockoffs and part 2 and 3 and 17. Did I see a preview of one somewhere where the original Spider-Man kid, Tobey Maguire, was like playing a dad or something? That's how long this has been going on. I think I saw that, right? Maybe I was hallucinating. I don't know. But that these movies, they just keep making them and making them and making them. And I have diagnosed the reason.

0: because people are longing for a rescuer and they don't know where to find him. And we do. And that's why we should be evangelizing. So the one who's playing Aslan, Jimmy, uh-huh. This makes perfect sense. Oh. Meryl Streep. I don't know if you know that, but she's a woman. I know you're from Tennessee, and maybe you didn't get to the movie theater very often. She's a famous actress.
1: Yeah, I know.
0: You seem rather unfazed by that. Clearly, you're not a member of the C.S. Lewis family. Well, they're not pleased about it at all that she's playing that. That's story number one. That's coming up on Netflix, Jimmy.
1: Okay.
0: Story number two, Michigan removes more than 20,000 sex offenders from the registry, including the infamous Larry Nassar. I meant to look it up. I don't know who Larry Nassar is. I've heard the name.
1: Yeah.
0: But I can't remember. I think it must go back before 2011 because the brilliant Eaton County Prosecutor's Office, they decided to just get rid of anybody who was on the sex offender list before 2011. And that list included Larry Nassar. And I remember reading and going, Larry Nassar.
1: He was...
0: The gymnastics guy?
1: Yeah, that was him.
0: It was?
1: Uh-huh.
0: Oh, man.
1: Mm-hmm.
0: Oh, preying on those... It was little girls, wasn't it?
1: Yeah.
0: Honestly. That's story number two. He's not on the rolls anymore. He's good to go in Michigan.
1: And what did you say those rules were? Before 2011?
0: Before July 1, 2011. Uh-huh. If the crime happened prior to that, you're good to go.
1: Well, he wasn't sentenced to prison until 2017.
0: Well, that's interesting.
1: They found a way to sneak him in.
0: I'm just reading the headline, okay? They snuck him in just to get him off. Really? That was 2017?
1: Yeah.
0: And there was a famous gymnastics girl.
1: I believe that was the big popular one. Oh, I can't think.
0: Not Dominic Dawes.
1: No.
0: Did you see what's the other famous one? She's considered the GOAT.
1: Yeah.
0: Of gymnastics. Do you know that young lady's name?
1: It's the recent one.
0: Yes.
1: Yeah. And that's who was involved in this. I cannot.
0: That's
1: believe.
0: Not Dominic. Oh, come on. You can remember what's Dominic Dawes. She's opening up gymnastics stores. I saw one by North Point Mall. Yeah, that's right. North Point, as in North Point. there's an agitating story right there. So she's doing that. But there's another, and she's married to a football player.
1: Yep.
0: And it caused all kinds of online kerfuffle because basically the guy said, I'm not lucky to have her. She's lucky to have me. Something like that. And it caused like a big deal. Or I didn't pursue her. She pursued me. I didn't get it. But then again, I don't get some stuff like that.
1: Simone Biles.
0: That's the one right there.
1: Yep.
0: I was going to say that. I was just testing you.
1: Okay.
0: Story number three is what we got. To Tennessee we go. Oh, there's something fishy with this story. No doubt you've seen it. The Satana killer, this woman who not only, I mean, she killed them. And she like carved satanic symbols in their bodies, I believe, while they were alive. And she was sentenced to death row. And the Supreme Court gave it approval. Don't know why that's needed. But nevertheless, they gave it approval. They gave her two doses of lethal drugs, which she survived. And so now, of course, everybody is protesting and they're saying, oh, we shouldn't have the death penalty at all. This is cruel and inhuman. I find this story agitating because I think there's something fishy going on. Because a thug in an urban center can efficiently kill somebody. You're telling me that medical professionals can't figure this one out, that it's that difficult to terminate the life of somebody who has taken the life of another image bearer? This is that hard, really. Now, it's agitating one or two perspectives. Either our medical professionals, they're very incompetent and they can't quite get this sorted, or there's something fishy going on. Because she requested all female medical professionals, and there was all kinds of belly aching about her being put down because they don't understand the value of human life. And so some people are saying this seems a little bit suspicious. Either way, it's agitating. We have got to get back to the death penalty. Swift, certain, simple. It's not that difficult. We had the Bible had the death penalty figured out so much better.

0: so much better. It was a collective. It was corporate, so that it was basically the entire community saying, we stand against what you did. And nobody knew which stone actually took the life of the individual. So nobody had to live with that. We used to do this swiftly. And by the way, if you're thinking, wow, you're talking about this rather casually, I've crossed the Rubicon on the death penalty. We need far more death penalties, far more. Yes, it will curb crime. It will. It works. When you know you're going to get it and there's no playing around and you can't sit on death row for 42 years while they fritter around in the court system and some attorneys get wealthy from it, it curbs crime. But more than that, it elevates the value of human life. I believe abortion and capital punishment are connected. When you've got a low view of human life, you don't want the death penalty. When you've got a low view of human life, you want abortion. When you have a high view of human life, you don't want abortion and you want the death penalty. We need more, and we need it swifter, and we need to stop these. This isn't the first time I've read this. We don't want to treat people cruelly. I mean, there were some people who would argue, well, they treated others cruelly. Okay, well, we're not a barbaric society. That's not what it's about anyway. It's not exacting the same amount of pain that their victims experienced. It's elevating Imago Dei. Life, human life, is so valuable, so precious. If you take a life is owed for it. And it has wonderful societal effects. Other people live because the fear of death curbs behavior of even people who are inclined to take the life of another individual. We got to get back to the death penalty. Jimmy, that's story number three.
1: Okay.
0: How's your agitation cup? Is it getting full?
1: We've got more to go?
0: Yep. Next on Wretched Radio.
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2: 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And Todd Friel, well, he doesn't believe that God ever meant for these to be two different lives. 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
4: Names of God. We learn a lot about God from the names given to him in Scripture. One name is Jehovah Rohi, the Lord is my shepherd. A good shepherd protects, directs, provides, and cares for his sheep. Jesus called himself the good shepherd.

0: his life down for his sheep. 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
1: Maybe some states are getting with it. This is Wretched Radio. Jimmy, you just informed me that there are some states that have the death penalty and they use firing squads.
2: I believe that I read something in the last year or so that...
1: We need to AI that.
2: I'm doing
1: nothing
2: it
1: is true until you AI it.
2: I believe it was one of the Carolinas that brought it back.
1: There's actually some very good thinking behind having a firing squad. It's similar to stoning. You don't know who cast the stone that took the life. And so nobody has to live with that thought. I killed somebody, even if it is a just killing. Same thing is true with the firing squad. Furthermore, I don't even know that we could say it's entirely painless, but it's swift. It's quick. And to me, firing squad is much better than hanging, because hanging can be a painful experience and they sometimes kind of linger while they hang in the air. I don't think that we need to do that. I think it should be swift and it should be efficient. Unlike the government, which apparently doesn't quite... Do you know how many dogs and cats get put down every day? I'm not comparing humans to dogs and cats. I'm just saying, we probably know how to do this. Why does it seem to be such a struggle? Jimmy, did you find the state?
2: Okay, so it's... The story that I read, Idaho just passed this as their primary method of execution, and it took effect in July of this year. Where I read South Carolina, the inmates there can choose it if they would prefer. And then Utah, Mississippi, and Oklahoma have it as backup means.
1: I am certain that the world sees that as being entirely barbaric.
2: I'm sure they do.
1: But it jumps over the main point. We're talking about somebody who took the life of another human being. If you just kind of just put that aside, like it's no, well, you can't do that. We used to do that like in the 1900s or something, which is like forever ago. So we can't be doing that now because we're smarter than everybody who ever existed before us. I'm sure they see it as barbaric. It's swift and it works every single day. Time, and it accomplishes two tasks. The lesser task is it curbs societal evil. The greater task is it elevates our understanding of the value of human life. That was story number three.
2: All right.
1: In Tennessee, it was Tennessee, wasn't it?
2: Yeah, you said Tennessee.
1: Where they couldn't get the job done?
2: Mm-hmm.
1: Come on, Tennessee. Come on. Didn't Tennessee, their football, their college, what are they called? The Vols?
2: Yeah.
1: Yeah, they beat a high school this last weekend, didn't they?
2: Did they?
1: It was pretty good. It was close, but they beat a high school.
2: Who did they play?
1: It was Auburn.
2: Oh, yeah.
1: Yeah.
2: Yeah.
1: I heard from a mutual friend in Tennessee gloating that they'd beaten Auburn, and I had to remind him, yeah, but so did the Golden Gophers. Story number four. Okay, this is kind of a good story, Jimmy, but it's agitating because we're even dealing with it right now. There's a new poll. I believe this was reported at Generation Tech. This was the number of kids that are identifying as being LGBTQ. It's plummeting.
2: Yeah, I've read that.
1: What do you know? It looks like it was a social contagion after all. And the numbers were going way up from 2015 until very recently. Through COVID, they really exploded too. I wonder if it had anything to do with being on the internet all the time. Amongst year 12 students, it rose from 7% in 2015 to 18% in 2023. It's like one in five kids. Really? Now it's dropped down to 7%. Now, that number is still, I believe, somewhat inflated, but nevertheless, it is coming down because this thing does appear to have been a social contagion. They were influenced. I don't get it myself. I don't need to get it, but thankfully, it's coming back down. That's the only explanation. Social contagion is a real thing. That kids, they want to be they in the in crowd. How it happened that being in the in crowd was LGBTQ is mysterious to me still, because when I was a kid, that was the last group you wanted to be associated with. Today, it was cool. Well, I should say yesterday, it was cool. Today, Apparently not so much.

0: much. The reason I put that in agitating is because how many kids were influenced and infected by this still are, frankly. That was story four. Story number five. TikTok is making you dumb. That's not going to shock you. People who go to the TikTok machine or YouTube Shorts, apparently it's making their ability to think short. They're not able to maintain or retain very much information because of this. Behaviorally, participants learning with short videos showed significantly lower immediate memory accuracy across encoding conditions and exhibited a higher rate of forgetting when explicitly instructed to remember. Convenient, amusing, perhaps, but it ain't making us smarter. Doom scrolling, it makes you depressed and dumb. 10 minutes on TikTok, according to this survey, makes you less smarter. And American adults spend an average of 58.4 minutes per day on TikTok. American adults. That's akin to the Toy Story, Toys R Us. The adults, they're playing games, they're buying games, and they're spending an hour a day on TikTok. Man, Zilla, we are going to be an unproductive society. Story number six. Six is what we got. London Mosque, they found some, these were sermons that they actually had on YouTube. They were just discovered, and needless to say, they've been pulled down. This is a London mosque with charitable status. Would you like to hear what the guy said? In his words, a major sin is disobeying the husband, leaving the house without his permission, and disobeying the husband when it comes to calling her to bed, when it comes to calling her for intimacy, when she says no without any excuse. That's a major sin. Advise her, this is a quote, advise her and boycott her in bed. Don't touch her in bed. That's probably exactly what she wants. I'm not sure this is really good advice, but nevertheless. And discipline them physically as well by lightly hitting them to show them who's in charge. You show them, sir. If she still struggles, he says, husbands, don't have to give her a house anymore. If a person has multiple wives, then he doesn't have to stay with her. He can abandon her and stay with the other wife until she becomes obedient again. So you got multiple domiciles and multiple wives. This is a mosque. I think every mosque needs to be investigated. Every single one. And until they are willing to be put it down that they denounce all things Islamic like this, well, then you're just not compatible with our society. And you can build your mosque in a place where that is acceptable, but it's simply not acceptable here. This is a religion that does not fit in Western civilization. The same lecture turns to sex between men. The imam said one of the most evil acts, it's a crime that sees both participants executed in the Sharia. Scholars, they differ on how the execution occurs. I'm quoting him, by the way. Some of them say he's executed through the sword, like every other normal execution. Do they have swords in Tennessee, Jimmy? Because
1: they should.
0: Muslims, they know how to do it. I don't understand. Others say that they are thrown off a tall building and rocks are thrown after them on top of them. Well, there you have it. The religion of peace. Right there. That story number, whatever it was. I mentioned this one early, Jim, here. I'm going to share it anyway. More Wiccans than Presbyterians. We got a witch revival going on. That's story number seven. Story number seven. This one, you're not going to dig this at all. This is a lengthy study. The number of Democrats, I'll just read these stats for you. 59% of Democrats support a military coup against Donald Trump. 32% support an assassination. 84% would feel positive if Trump got removed via the 25th Amendment. 77% want members of the administration criminally prosecuted over ICE. 68% believe America would be a better country if it accepted more immigrants from many different backgrounds. 69% believe the next Democratic president should pack the Supreme Court. Only 10% disagree. 32% agree with the sentence, billionaires should exist. In other words, 68% think you can't be a billionaire. In other words, that probably gives you a pretty good idea of how many socialists we've got. Jimmy, that was story number 8.
1: Uh-huh.
0: Which one was most agitating?
1: From this stack, from this round, it's got to be Michigan removing 20,000 sex offenders from the registry.
0: But Massachusetts was the place where they took the daughter away. All right, so here's what we got. Now we got that's the semis. We've got our two semifinalists, Michigan, Massachusetts. Massachusetts takes the kid away from the parents who wouldn't affirm the gender swap. And in Michigan, they wipe everybody off of the sex offender list.
1: Yeah, it's going to Michigan.
0: It's going to Michigan.
1: Yeah.
0: Because it's just bigger and uglier and dangerous for even more people. Not to say that it's not dangerous when schools are taking your kids away, but when you take 20,000 people off of a sex offender list, ooh, come on, Michigan, you know better than that, don't you? And until tomorrow, go serve your king.
2: God delights in showing his will to hearts that are humble and open before him. Come with a spirit that says, Lord, show me what you want me to do and I will do it. And that kind of heart is the heart that God always guides.
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5: 91.5, the blessing weather. Meteorologist Mike Cox, it will be mostly clear and cool again tonight. And there may be a little bit of fog as we start up tomorrow morning. We will have a low of 46 degrees. For tomorrow, a partly to mostly sunny day is likely. We'll have temperatures bouncing back up to near 80 for tomorrow afternoon. Thursday, more of the same, mostly sunny skies. We'll have a high of 81. And then on Friday, another beautiful sunny day is on its way. We'll have highs Friday around 82. 91.5, the blessing.
6: October 6th, True Love. In our world today, the message is all about love. Am I right? The word love, usually in bold, colorful letters, plasters billboards, storefronts, t-shirts, and promotional material. It's frequently used by influential leaders alongside similar sounding words like peace, kindness, and unity. But accepting and celebrating one another? Is this all love is? Today, we'll meet Katie Waters, a woman who was fleeing strict and hurtful standards she grew up with when she went looking for love. This quickly resulted in a promiscuous lifestyle, but I'll let her tell it. She's here to share with us her true story on this Unshackled Daily Devotional.
7: I was rebelling against my father, a successful lawyer who belittled everything I did. But my sordid lifestyle left me feeling empty inside. I met Dave in my new apartment complex. He was a charming alcoholic, and we got married 4 months later. I didn't realize I was marrying a man just like my father. Dave was so verbally abusive, my love soon turned to hatred. I went to beauty school, intending to leave him as soon as I could. Someone gave my husband a popular book about prophecy in the Bible. He discussed it with me, but I ridiculed the ideas just as I ridiculed my parents' belief in reincarnation. Dave's drinking had advanced to blackouts and violence. He trashed his office one night and was so devastated that he came home, got on his knees, and asked the Lord to save him. The change was unbelievable. He quit drinking and sat at home reading the Bible. When he invited me to church and a Bible study, I went guardedly. But who could refuse a loving God who accepts you just as you are, who died to pay for your sins, and who offers you eternal life? He's my Savior now, too. Dave and I have been leading Bible studies for the past 20 years.
6: The Apostle Paul explains Jesus' perfect love in 2 Corinthians chapter 5, verses 14 and 15. For the love of Christ constraineth us, because we thus judge that if one died for all, then we're all dead, and that he died for all, that they which live should not henceforth live unto themselves, but unto him which died for them and rose again. Friend, Jesus' love does receive us as we are. It does not condemn us. Rather, we are condemned without it. Jesus' love offers the solution to the problem we already have, a sinful heart. And when we receive his unrestrained love, it leads us to newness and fulfillment as we connect with the God who created us. This is the full picture of love, one that is selfless and kind, but also requires us to transform as we grow in our knowledge of the truth. Without this, we have been accepted, but still left in our mess. We've not been truly loved. 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And don't forget to tell your friends about Unshackled Daily Devotionals.
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9: Hello, world. I'm Greg Papier. Stand by. Well, I know that I was 12 years old when I first heard the greatest secret in the world. It's still super popular today from Earl Nightingale. I heard it on a 33 and a third LP album. It's from Proverbs 23:7. As a man thinketh, a woman, a child, as a man thinketh in his heart, so is he. That is life. So the question is, what are you thinking today? It was Zig Ziglar who wrote the book. Thinking, that's what's wrong with most of us in the world today. So despite all of the negatives, what should we be thinking, do you think? It really is a beautiful day in the neighborhood. So much of it is attitude. It really is. For as a man, a woman, a child thinks in his or her heart, that's exactly what's going on in your world. There's so many bad things happening in our world today. So what? We need to rejoice in the. This is the day the Lord hath made. We're to rejoice and be glad. And are you doing that? Circumstances shouldn't dictate your joy in the Lord. No. A relationship with him is so vitally important. Don't let the devil take you down today. Rejoice in Jesus.
0: What in the world is going on right under our noses? Wajang Zhang, 34 years old, Irvine, California, real estate agent, arrested at Los Angeles International Airport over the weekend before her planned departure for China. She's accused of spying on a son of Taiwan's president at the behest of Chinese officials. Taiwan's presidential office described Zhang's actions as a typical case of transnational repression and thanked the U.S. for protecting Taiwanese citizens. He's gone away for a long time. Caleb Flynn was sentenced to life in prison without the possibility of parole for killing his wife in their Ohio home in February, a pastor. Convicted last week of aggravated murder, other charges, and the killing of Ashley Flynn. This guy appeared briefly in the 12th season of The American Idol. The jury found Flynn guilty of aggravated murder after a 9-day trial. Details came out of his affair with a church intern and included evidence like text messages and AI-generated love songs. Oh, boy. And they walk among us. I think it's part of the new America, and it's happening at college campuses all over the USA. Focuses on Mississippi State. Ole Miss students
9: bar workers warn of a culture of underage drinking. Everybody doing it. A lot of fake ID schemes and frat allegations going on down there. But I'll say again, probably happening everywhere. The focus is when bad things happen, all of a sudden attention focuses in that area. 2-3 students have died now tragically from some sort of overdose. And that Kratom is dangerous, killing people, they say, sold at a gas station. Oh, say can you see the rising tide of evil. Well, this story rings true as I've experienced this. A dog named Bob sparked an unexpected series of events when his owner, David Mattel, decided to take him to a park during his week off. 80-year-old Emmanuel Matthews was enjoying his time with his dog, Frankie, while reading the Wall Street Journal. It just happened to be an article about the president, Donald J. Trump. Tensions escalated when David and Emmanuel, representing opposing political views, started shouting at one another, got into a heated shouting match. Both men had guns in their vehicles, which transformed the argument into a dangerous situation. And, well, a judge and a jury is going to decide the legal repercussions of all of this. But this event serves as a stark reminder of how political divisions can lead to real-world violence and a lasting impact. Yeah, we've lost a few friends over stuff just like this. Amazing, isn't it? I was just asking somebody the other day where this story went to. We're talking about daylight savings time, spring forward, fall back. The battle over Americans' clocks reemerged in an unlikely way over the weekend, with President Trump picking up a fight with one of the top allies over the issue. There have been many fights in Congress over the nearly 2 years that Trump has been in office for his second term that either ended in partisan victory or gloriously fizzled out. But one that has quietly gone onto the shelf, despite his pressure on Republicans to do something about it, is daylight savings time. And the fight is over allowing states voluntarily to observe daylight savings time year-round to do away with the twice-a-year ritual of changing your clocks. What is your thoughts on that? Well, it was kind of surprising watching television last night, seeing the president and a very positive ad toward him, seeing at the bottom screen that was paid for by the U.S. government. President Trump said his super PAC would pay for the ads praising him that drew such backlash for being government-funded. Former House Speaker Dennis Hastert, you probably remember that name, who later served prison time for being convicted of trying to buy the silence of a boy that he had abused as a high school wrestling coach, he died yesterday at 84. This is bizarre. A troubled one-time Marine recruit who was transitioning to live as a trans woman has admitted to stabbing a hiker to death, having told cops she was what I wanted to look like. Zion Teasley, 25, pleaded guilty to murdering beauty technician Laura Heike, 29, in a deal that took the death penalty off the table. The felon, who left the Marines just months after going to boot camp, will instead spend the rest of his life in prison for killing the hiker. Come on, there's always going to be risk. So says Sam Altman, head of OpenAI, artificial intelligence, one of the big names in the world. He said, hey, a lot of good things coming. We believe that the world should accept some bad things happening for the benefit of this technology. The entrepreneur informed someone that they've not solved alignment yet, really. That's the term being used to align AI with its creator's values. I mean, like not hacking into other entities like the U.S. government. On the serious threats of AI, Altman said he doesn't accept the reality that is a catastrophic risk, which we assume includes that Anthropic researcher who said there's probably a 10% chance that AI will kill all human beings. Okay. Vladimir Putin of Russia just has one problem after another. Now Russian authorities are looking into the death last week of a worker at the Anti-Plague Research Institute.
10: who contracted pneumonia from unknown causes. U.S. officials say they're also monitoring this thing. Nearly

0: 200 people were under medical observation yesterday. One hospital quarantined, although the regional governor said microorganisms linked to the deceased research were not detected in her body. The Nobel Prize. The Nobel Prize for Medicine went to an American couple of Germans for developing a technique that uses light to control individual nerve cells. It allows them to probe causes of behaviors and diseases. Also promising as a therapy for blindness. So you live in New York, New Jersey, gonna have a baby. My goodness, among the highest cost of giving birth in America, and it just keeps going up. Having a baby, cost there in those two states, $50,000, $80,000 for a C-section. What's going on? The lefty loonies at Apple News. What are we talking about? Apple News allegedly failed to promote one single story about the Democratic National Committee's financial woes among its top 20 stories in the last 9 months, according to Media Research Center. The watchdog group found that none of the 78 stories it identified about the DNC's mounting debt were promoted by Apple News from January to September the 28th, just weeks before the midterms. According to the experts, Apple News is running a high-tech protection racket for the political left. Now it's all nothing new. Well, here you go. The Supreme Court returned from summer break, barely had time to hang up their flip-flops before jumping into one of the thorniest cases on the docket. The justices heard arguments yesterday in Boulder, Colorado's lawsuit against ExxonMobil and Suncor Energy for damages it claims they contributed via climate change. The court's decision could determine whether dozens of other lawsuits seeking billions and billions from fossil fuel companies can go forward. Boulder's suit claims the energy companies contributed to climate disasters, including fires that impacted the city. Boulder says it isn't suing to regulate greenhouse gas emissions. Instead, it's focusing on consumer protection, modeling its case after successful suits against opioid makers and the tobacco companies. We shall see. The danger is still real. 11 tankers have been attacked near the Strait of Hormuz since just yesterday, threatening a recovery in the Persian Gulf oil exports. Fighting spreads over the whole area. It's a big question. Krista Pike's survival of Tennessee's botched lethal injection attempt has revived a rarely tested constitutional question over whether the state can do it. Try to execute her again. Is it really that big a deal? They say it is. Gatorade is recalling, 122,000 cases of Gatorade over 37 states because of undeclared food dyes. I don't know, and neither do you. Sports news. Of course, LeBron James is going to play for the Philadelphia 76ers come this year. Signed that deal some time ago. But you know what? He isn't paying a dime for his commute because he's living in New York City, playing for Philadelphia. And a sports card company there has gotten a helicopter for him. So he's going to take that 90-mile trip by air, and he doesn't pay a dime for it. And, oh, what a deal. Do these things really happen? Yes, they do. Enigmatic oil painting bought for just $30 at an estate sale up here in Michigan brought more than $1.35 million at auction after it was confirmed to be the work of celebrated surrealist Gertrude Abercrombie. Only 8 by 11 inches, it's a still life, a bunch of shells. It was discovered in a dark corner of a Michigan home in July. The auction house that bought the painting to market this month, an expert has identified it as Alderman Miriam's Shells. Hadn't been seen in the public in over 75 years. Completed in 1951, depicts a collection of, count them, 10 seashells. She used seashells a lot. You could have bought this thing originally. It was exhibited over 2 years and priced between $50 and $150. $1.35 million. Okay. And then there's this. Come on, how could this happen? It's not every day I go to work on a car, pull out a long-lost wedding ring. We're about in the car engine. Well, that's what happened with Will Fry in Dubuque, Iowa. He was working on a 72 old parts car when he pulled a wedding ring from the engine. He made a call to the previous owner, Ray Schnecker, 93 years old, to see if maybe he had lost a ring somewhere along the line. Turns out he did indeed, back in 1973. Back then, Ray's wife was broken about the lost wedding ring, so she drove to town and came back with a duplicate for him to wear. The car has a lot of history with the family. When his wife, Virginia, was diagnosed with breast cancer, he wanted a nice car to take her back and forth to the appointments, and it was also used as a family vacation vehicle, and all three of their kids had learned to drive the same car. 20 years later, the Olds finally broke down, just sat there. They finally made a decision to put an ad in the paper and sell it. Went to the scrapyard. That's when Fry contacted him and asked if he could buy it as a parts car to help his drag racing vehicle, a 68 Olds. When he was disassembling the engine, there it was. Beautiful diamond wedding ring. In the engine. 45 years. That is some kind of story. And finally, who said that? By the way, something I totally agree with. Few things make you smile more than looking into the face of a dog that really loves you. Thank you, Willow. You are a great golden retriever. Gotta love those dogs. Oh, wow. On the spiritual something to think about, a couple of facts of life. You were not born gay, nor were you born in the wrong body. Quit acting like God doesn't know what he's doing. It's Satan that would have you think otherwise. And well, this is good. Every person that does not have Christ in them is a failure. D.L. Moody. So you're a Christian. But let's talk about some things right after this important message.
1: For your information, Hello World comes to you through Greg Patton Ministries, which is an arm of the Cross Church in Fort Wayne, Indiana. 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Been here
0: 38 years now.
1: I wonder how long I'm going to hang on. Love to preach the Word of God in and out of the church. I mean, maybe in your area. 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
0: Excited. 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
1: Hey, like us on Facebook too, Greg Patton, G-R-E-G Patton, P-A-T-T-E-N, and we'll thank you in advance.
0: You are too? You're a Christian? Really?
1: The word Christian means so many different things these days. Instead, maybe we should say, I am a follower of Jesus Christ, because that can mean only one thing, right? What does it mean to follow Jesus Christ? The 12 disciples who followed him during his ministry on earth left their homes, left their jobs, sold everything they had, and followed Jesus. Their love for Christ surpassed their attachment to things. To follow Jesus completely, we, like the disciples, must place him above every opportunity, everything. So many Christians are content today to settle for a minimal belief in Jesus. They've trusted him for salvation from their sins and know they're going to heaven. Many times these folks go no further, and as a result, they miss out on the amazing joy of being a disciple. The truth is, we all have specific calls upon our life. God's got a purpose for each one of us. He engineers a specific plan for me as a pastor and a unique path for you in, well, whatever you do, in your personal life, your vocation. We have a responsibility to answer that call by obediently following him, no matter the consequences. Now, he may not call you to the mission field or ask you to sell your possessions, sell your home, go. His plan for you, though, is unique. But I think I can assure you of one thing. He commands all of his followers to share the gospel message with others. The concept of sharing what we've learned about God dates back.

Back into the Old Testament history, we can see the practice of Job's conversation with his three friends. And certainly Moses explaining the law of the Lord to the Israelites was his way of discipling them. You know, Paul discipled Christians by traveling on foot from one synagogue to another. What do we do today? Television, computer, it has revolutionized the ministry, the pulpit. In this time frame of unprecedented technological advances, the church building and the classroom extend far beyond physical borders. This program via the internet is heard around the world, which just fascinates me. Our medium has changed dramatically, but our message remains the same, right? The Word of God never changes. Matthew 20:19, go, make disciples of all nations. It's relevant to us today as it was to those first disciples. That has not changed. Would you agree? And all of the disciples of Jesus Christ are believers, but not all believers are disciples. Too often, churches are long on membership, short on discipleship. They stress numbers, but place nowhere near enough emphasis on growing spiritually. It's so important. And yet, if the church is trying to follow the New Testament model, it should be discipling God's people constantly. And when you hear that word, we usually think about the 12 apostles who were fortunate enough to know Jesus personally. However, the Lord intended for every believer to be in that category, a disciple. Before he died, Jesus commanded all of his disciples, saying, go, therefore, and make disciples of all nations, baptizing them in the name of the Father and the Son and the Holy Spirit, Matthew 28:19. We should take that charge very seriously. Disciples are people who have received Jesus as Savior, yielded to him as Lord, and appropriated his word as a guide for their life. They're learners who are so hungry and thirsty after God that they apply whatever they hear and eagerly share that good news with others. In other words, it's not enough to simply believe in Jesus or even be content with learning about him. We are to tell others to be disciple makers. While discipleship ought to be the norm for every Bible-believing church out there, that too is rarely the case. The majority of Christians live their faith in isolation. They're secret agents of the Lord's army. They have little impact on others. They miss out on the important purpose that God has for their life. They prefer to sit there in the pew, enjoy the messages, go live their life, and return to church the next Sunday. They want just enough gospel to keep them out of trouble. Then if hard times hit, they run to the church and find some counselor is going to help them out of that trouble. That's not what the Christian life is about. It's a commitment to the Lord Jesus Christ, which transforms us so much that the overflow of Christ's life within us makes a definite, eternal difference in the lives of others. I don't preach every Sunday merely to my flock's enjoyment. My intention is that at the end of each message, listeners will have something convicting. Whether it concerns a particular sin or a commitment requiring attention, that you're going to do something different this week after you hear my message. My desire is that they apply spiritual principle to their own lives, and they will also share these truths so that others will grow stronger in their faith. For the Christian, success is not simply the avoidance of sin. That's good. It's a life so yielded to God that it makes an eternal difference to another person. You are indeed a walking Bible. Throughout history, Christians have taken seriously that charge to make disciples. In the first century, Paul discipled people by traveling from city to city. He preached the word. Scribes preserved the gospel text by executing a rigorous program of copying scripture from one manuscript to another. And as time passed after Jesus' death, the gospel spread in various forms. The Gutenberg Press put numerous copies of the Bible into circulation. Translators made scripture available in different languages. And radio technology allowed for the global broadcasting of the good news, something that we here at Hello World certainly enjoy daily. How great it is to send that message out there. We need to be committed to discipling believers all over the world. And there's so many countless ways for a Christian to do this. One-on-one Bible study, home groups, Bible college, seminaries have a long time provided opportunities for spiritual growth, but new, surprisingly effective methods of discipleship are being discovered every day. Are you using them, my friend? Answering the call of Almighty God, go, therefore, and make disciples of all nations. Yep,
We need to answer the call.

0: of the Great Commission. And I've shared with you, oh, so many times how a 16-year-old boy did just that down in Indianapolis, Indiana, to this former radio disc jockey. Yeah, he had a little independent church he attended in Acton, Indiana, population 50. Would you go to church with me? That's what he asked me, and I said I would, and it changed my life forever. Go, therefore. We need to do that today, my friend. I love Kevin Mitchell. Thank you for telling me the good news of Jesus Christ.
1: And finally, what is this all about?
0: Now, if the shoe fits, wear it. A police officer pulls a guy over. The driver says, "What's up, officer?" "You left your wife at the service station, sir, 3 miles back." "Oh, thank goodness," he said. "I thought I'd gone deaf." That's it. Oh, come on. That's it. Another edition of Hello World. I'm Greg Patton. Thanks so much for listening to the program, telling others about the broadcast. We are here every day, Monday through Friday at this time. Until tomorrow, same time, same place. God bless. Have yourself a great day.
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3: A young man with a long criminal history went to prison. Several years later, he went before the parole board. He was prepared to share his story, but something unexpected happened. The judge that sentenced him many years earlier was now retired and serving on the parole board. The man stood before the parole panel but addressed the retired judge directly. He said, "Judge, you rightly sentenced me to prison for my mistakes. But then, when I came here, I found Christ, and he changed my life. I know my sins are forgiven, and I'll never be the same again." After he said that, he and the judge stood there and hugged each other. That's what Christ can do if you let him come into your heart. If you would like to experience the forgiveness of God, then call or text us at 888-NEED-HIM. Again, we invite you to call or text us at 888-NEED-HIM.
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6: I'm meteorologist Mike Cox. It will be mostly clear and cool again tonight, and there may be a little bit of fog as we start up tomorrow morning. We will have a low of 46 degrees. For tomorrow, a partly to mostly sunny day is likely. We'll have temperatures bouncing back up to near 80 for tomorrow afternoon. Thursday, more of the same, mostly sunny skies. We'll have a high of 81. And then on Friday, another beautiful sunny day is on its way. We'll have highs Friday around 82.
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8: Have you ever heard it said that three moves are as good as a fire? What that means is that every time you have to move, you end up throwing out things. Good things, too, which you would really like to keep. There's just no room to keep them all. Why didn't you toss it out a long time ago? You kept it because you were quite certain it was too good to throw away. So you put it in the closet or stored it in your garage. But eventually, it has to be reckoned with. If you want to label the disorder, call it clutter. And it isn't our closets alone which suffer from clutter. It's a disease of the brain, even the heart, as well as the closet. Long ago, Jesus said, "Blessed are the poor in spirit, for theirs is the kingdom of heaven." But nobody likes to be poor, either in spirit or in material possessions. It's a universal malady, too. Wherever I've been in the world, and no matter how much or how little people have,

0: when they see or meet people with more, they get dissatisfied with what they have. Everybody delights in being able to say, "This is mine," or "That house or those buildings there are mine." A spiritual giant of a generation ago, A.W. Tozier, faced the issue squarely when he wrote, "The pronouns my and mine look innocent enough in print, but their constant and universal use is significant. They express the real nature of the old Adamic man better than 1,000 volumes of theology could do. They are verbal symptoms of our deep disease. The roots of our hearts have grown down into these things, and we dare not pull up one rootlet lest we die," end quote. Clutter becomes a disease that is all-consuming. The more you have, the more you want, and the more you get, the more you become convinced that you must have more. Lost is the freedom of simplicity that has strength coming from within. Today, the issue isn't simply a matter of things. It's an issue of the things which have you, the things which consume your time, your interest, your very life. When Jesus was here, he often made people feel uncomfortable because he didn't play games. He cut to the very heart of an issue, stripping away the veneer of hypocrisy and superficiality which have always made us comfortable. He said bluntly, "Take heed and beware of covetousness, for a man's life consists not in the abundance of the things which he possesses." In one of his books, Alexander Solzhenitsyn tells how he was arrested and item by item his captors took away the things that had been meaningful to him. His home, his books, his papers, his family. Finally, all that he had was what he had within him. Solzhenitsyn said he was never richer than when he knew they could not take away the treasures within his heart. In 1978, Solzhenitsyn addressed the graduating class at Harvard University. His sober words were a scathing denouncement of the decadence of a society built on things. He concluded saying, "If the world has not come to its end, it has approached a major turn in history equal in importance to the turn from the Middle Ages to the Renaissance. It will exact from us a spiritual upsurge. We shall have to rise to a new height of vision, to a new level of life, where our physical nature will not be cursed as in the Middle Ages. But even more important, our spiritual being will not be trampled upon as in the modern era. No one has any other way left but upward." If Solzhenitsyn's words were true years ago, how much more are they true today?
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0: 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On today's program, our series entitled The Second Coming versus the Rapture, as he opens God's Word to study the difference between the Rapture and the Second Coming. It's time to explore Bible prophecy.
1: Hello, and welcome to Exploring Bible Prophecy. And glad you could join us again here at WHCB Radio. And it's also where you can go on their website at whcbradio.org and get a copy of the handout that they have graciously provided at their website under Exploring Bible Prophecy. And if you go there, you can catch up with where we are in our exploring the differences between the rapture of the church and the second coming of Christ. Two totally different events. The only common point being really that it's the church involved. We go up with Christ as the bride of Christ, and we come back with Christ after the tribulation to begin his millennial kingdom as his wife in our glorified bodies. And that's what we have been studying for the last number of programs here about the rapture and the second coming. And we are in point number 5 on that handout. So again, if you have the opportunity to go to the website and check that out, it will help you immensely because for those of you that have been with us for a while, you know that we cover a lot of scriptures and we spend time in each of those scriptures. So it would behoove you, if you could, to get a copy of that handout. So we're at point number 5, and that's where we've been for the last two or three programs, because we've been exploring the point that Jesus, when he comes for his church at the rapture, will only be seen by the believers, those that are going to go up in the rapture. And we're talking about those that are living on the earth at that time, who will, according to the Bible, never see death, because they will have been raptured up in their bodies, seeing a transformation from the mortal body on the earth to an immortal body in heaven. And of course, the Bible's very clear that we will not precede those who have died in Christ since the beginning of the church at Pentecost in Acts chapter 2. They will be raptured first, and then within a blink of an eye, in a millisecond, if you will, then we will join them and be glorious together with all of the believers in Christ for the last 2,000 years, standing there at the wedding to our bridegroom, Jesus Christ. So we have gone through actually some scriptures, starting at 2 Corinthians 5, to make the point that not only will just the believers at the rapture of the church be the only ones that see Jesus, but there was actually a precedent set back when he was here on the earth, at the very end of his first ministry here on the earth, and that was the period of time for 40 days from the point that he was resurrected from the grave until he was raptured back to heaven in Acts chapter 1. So it was a period of 40 days, and then as you recall, 10 days after that, or a total of 50 days from his resurrection, was Pentecost and the beginning of the church, which he had promised that he would bring when he was wrapping up his ministry here on the earth, once Israel had rejected his offer of the kingdom to them. So we went into 2 Corinthians chapter 5 on your handout there very quickly in verses 14 to 17 to make the point that Paul is telling the Corinthian church, and therefore telling us, that we no longer look at Christ. We no longer really look at each other in the church from a purely fleshly perspective, but it is a spiritual perspective. He said, we no longer see Christ in the flesh. We see Christ from a spiritual perspective. And then to develop that a little bit more in John 14, in that handout at point 5 under the rapture, is that the reason for that, and the reason we have that capability as believers, is because we have the Holy Spirit in us. We have the Spirit of the living Creator God living within us. And it says in those two precious verses there in John 14, verses 16 and 17, that Holy Spirit is given to us by Christ, ultimately, obviously, from God, and that he will indwell us forever. He will indwell us forever. And that is where we get our, if you will, our spiritual eyes to see and discern, our spiritual ears to hear and understand. And that's really what we're trying to develop here. Then we go on to to Matthew 13 there in the handout. And that is the passage where they're making the point that Jesus is starting to talk to the people of Israel in parables. And this is the very beginning. What has happened here is the people of Israel have rejected Jesus as the coming king, the coming Messiah, with John the Baptist as his messenger, whom they have killed. And through that rejection, he has started to talk to them in parables because he says, having ears, they don't hear, having eyes, they don't see. But to those who do have the spiritual eyes and the spiritual ears, not only do they have something precious through the Holy Spirit, but he says that you will get more and more and you will have an abundance. And what is being discussed there in Matthew chapter 13 is the fact that you have the Holy Spirit who wants nothing more than to lead you into a complete and full understanding of God's word. So you, as you are allowing the Holy Spirit to work through you, you have more and more spiritual insight. You see things more from a spiritual perspective. You discern, you perceive things more from a spiritual perspective. And that's compared to an unbeliever who would just look at the 66 books of the Bible as an academic work. Whereas we see that as the living word of God that is all we need for life and godliness. So that's the big difference here we're talking about, the difference between having secular eyes and ears and spiritual eyes and ears. And then we start to develop that a little bit more in John. We look at John chapter 11, and this is the account of Mary and Martha, as you recall from a prior program, where their brother Lazarus has gotten sick. And of course, it's pointed out early on in that passage that they are very good friends with Jesus and he with them. And they actually believe that he is the Son of the living God. So they have that crucial faith in Jesus that is required to have the spiritual eyes and the spiritual ears. And he makes an example of this for them by waiting, purposely waiting, even though this is one of his good friends, he being Lazarus, and making Mary and Martha quite upset because their brother's sick. And they say, why did you wait, Jesus? Why did you let our brother die? And of course, the whole point here is to show those that have the spiritual eyes and ears that there's a point in time coming when there's going to be a rapture of the church. And he actually describes the rapture of the church in that passage where he says, those that are alive will never see death at that point, and those that are sleeping, which is a term for those that have died in Christ, will be raised to eternal life. And he basically tells Martha in this case, as he comes to the tomb and they roll the stone back, and you can smell the stench because he's purposely waited for 4 days, which is generally the time it takes for a body, whether an animal or human, to start to decay to the point where you can smell it. So people were very aware that Lazarus was dead, and this was not somebody who was just sleeping. And he tells them, he says, if you believe, you will see the glory of God. So if you have the Spirit of God within you, the Spirit of God, I should say, this is, I need to clarify a point right here. I said within you. Actually, the Holy Spirit came on them. And the reason I say that is because Jesus has not been glorified back to heaven and the church has started. Not until he is glorified to heaven in Acts chapter 1 and then the church has started in Acts chapter 2 does the Holy Spirit actually indwell within you forever. So, but the key point is it can come on you, and that's pretty much the same thing. It's just an Old Testament perspective as opposed to a church perspective. So we need to take that into consideration as we move forward there, and he talks about the fact that Lazarus is raised. As a matter of fact, he shouts to Lazarus to come out of the grave, and that can't help but remind me, and hopefully it reminds you as well of what the rapture is going to be like, because it's going to be a shout that calls people, just as it was a shout that called John the Revelator in Revelation 4:1 to heaven, and it was a shout that called the two witnesses in Revelation chapter 11 up to heaven in that rapture. So we see some wonderful things in that passage in John chapter 11. Then we went to John chapter 20, and we talked about Mary Magdalene at the tomb. And when she goes and looks in the tomb, she sees the two angels, and they say that he's not here, he has risen. And she looks back outside the tomb, and she sees a man, but she does not recognize the man. She thinks he's the gardener. And not until Jesus allows her to open her spiritual eyes, if you will, to see him, does she recognize him as the risen Christ. And of course, she runs to tell the others that are locked up in a room. And that's the other portion of John chapter 20, 18 to 20, where they're in a locked room because they're fearful that their leader, whom the Jewish leadership wants dead,

that he was a spirit. And consequently, he does the things that you would do to prove to someone that you're not a ghost, that you're not a spirit. You let them touch you, you talk to them, and you eat something. So we learned several things there about the not only the capabilities of Jesus, the manifestation of Jesus there in his glorified body and what he can do, but the key thing is that the apostles did not necessarily recognize him until he made steps or took steps to allow them to recognize who he was, making the point that he is in a glorified state and he controls who sees him, certainly with the unbelievers, but he also controls the believers who see him. And then we make an even clearer point of that in Luke 24. And if you would, just real quick, because that's such a good passage, go to Luke 24 in your Bible, the third book of the four Gospels, Matthew, Mark, and Luke. And in Luke 24, which is the last chapter of, last chapter of Luke, we find some accounts here of him being with people, but people not being able to see him, not being able to recognize him. And in Luke 24, 13 to 16, it talks about two men who had witnessed the goings-on in Jerusalem with the crucifixion and the burial of Jesus. And they were somewhat forlorn because they said, it's the third day and we haven't seen him. So we are assuming that it's not going to happen. What he had promised about being seen again, being resurrected on the third day, hasn't happened. And here they find this man walking among them. And Jesus goes to the point of explaining all about himself through the scriptures, the prophets and Moses and the law and everything, and it's all about him. And it says in verse 16, but their eyes were prevented from recognizing him. So a very interesting point here, one of the many examples that I wanted to make about how in his glorified body, that the people on the earth were not able to recognize who he was as an individual, which again is the point to be made about the rapture. And then later on in Luke 24, these same two men are walking with Jesus and they invite him into their house. And in verses 30 and 31 of Luke 24, it says, when he had reclined at the table with him, he took the bread and blessed it, and breaking it, he began giving it to them. Verse 31, then their eyes were opened and they recognized him, and he vanished from their sight. So we see several aspects of Jesus right here. We see the blessedness of it where he's breaking the bread to present a holy environment, if you will, with them, and then to have their eyes opened to who he is, and then to have him vanish from among them, that we see that Jesus in his glorified body is going to appear in the same way and be about the same things when he comes for his church. The unbelievers will not be able to see him, but the believers will. All right. Then we move on to 1 Corinthians 15, and that was where we left off in our last program. We were just had enough time to review that before we went to a Q&A session, which we want to do every time because we have listeners that have a lot of questions about prophecy, because it's one of the most debated, most misunderstood, least taught aspects of the Bible, unfortunately, and that happens to be a passion of mine. So I always look forward to the Q&A sessions. And in chapter 15 of 1 Corinthians, Paul is, first of all, in the first four verses, giving us the most succinct review of the gospel message anywhere found in the Bible. And it basically, he's talking about the gospel, and he says in verse 2, by which you also are saved, if you hold fast the word which I preached to you, unless you believed in vain. For I delivered to you as of first importance, which I also received, that Christ died for our sins according to the Scriptures, and that he was buried, and that he was raised on the third day according to the Scriptures. And the point I want to make here, and the reason for being in 1 Corinthians 15 for this particular set of programs, is to point out that, again, just as we've been talking about in Luke, as we've been in Luke 24 and in Luke 20, and we'll read some more in Luke in John 20 and John 21, that you have the gospel message,

0: but then you want to have proof that the gospel message is true. So Paul, in his letter to the Corinthians in 1 Corinthians 15, starting at verse 5, right after his review of the gospel message, the pure, simple gospel message, he says, "And he appeared to Cephas," which is Peter, "then to the 12, the apostles, and after he appeared to, and after that, he appeared to more than 500 brethren." And that's the key point, 500 people who had believed who he was. And he did that at one time. So it was a gathering of believers. It doesn't tell us what that gathering was for, but it was 500 at least. And they were believers in Jesus Christ. And it says, most of whom remain until now. And of course, Paul is writing a good 20, depending on what scripture, what book we're talking about, anywhere from 20 to 30 years after Jesus had died. And he makes the point, most of whom remain until now. In other words, they're still walking on the earth, but some have fallen asleep. And that's their way of saying they have fallen asleep in Christ. They've died in Christ, waiting for the glorious resurrection. Verse 7, then he appeared to James, the half-brother of Jesus, and then to all the apostles. And last of all, as to one untimely born, he appeared to me also. We now want to answer a question from a listener, and this is always one of the high points, is to be able to respond to listeners' questions. So we're going to pick up the series on the difference between the rapture and the second coming at point 5, and specifically in 1 Corinthians 15 next time. We have a question: who are the tribulation saints mentioned in Revelation 7? So the people who are living on the earth during the 7-year tribulation, and of those people, the ones who publicly profess their faith in Jesus Christ are likely to be killed for their faith. And they'll be killed because it's a system of the Antichrist and his false prophet that are controlling the whole world. And it's Antichrist. So if you profess publicly your faith in Christ, you're most likely going to die. Not all of them will, but it says a very large number of them will. And we read about that in Revelation 6, and then in Revelation 7, and in Revelation 20. So we're taught in Revelation 6. So let's go to Revelation 6 and see what that says. Revelation 6, verse 9. So if you have your Bibles, and I hope that you do, because going through the Bible from Genesis to Revelation is how you learn about God and how you learn about his precious word. And in Revelation chapter 6, starting at verse 9, it says, "When the Lamb broke the fifth seal," so this is in the tribulation towards the beginning, "I saw underneath the altar the souls of those who had been slain because of the word of God and because of the testimony which they had maintained. And they cried out with a loud voice, saying, 'How long, O Lord, holy and true, will you refrain from judging and avenging our blood on those who dwell on the earth?' And there was given to each of them a white robe, and they were told that they would rest for a little while longer, until the number of their fellow servants and their brethren who were to be killed, even as they had been, would be completed." So we see these people who have died for their faith. They're in heaven. They've been given white robes, and they've been told to wait a while. So we see it's likely that many of these believers were killed in the first half of the tribulation during the period of the seals and the trumpets. And they were told to wait a little while until the rest of the saints had been killed for their faith. And those people were those that were likely killed in the second half. And then all of them together would be resurrected to eternal life when Jesus Christ comes back to the earth with his wife, the church. All right, that's Revelation 6. Let's now look at Revelation 7. So just the next chapter, and go over to Revelation 7, verse 9. And it says, "After these things I looked, and behold, a great multitude which no one could count, from every nation and all tribes and peoples and tongues, standing before the throne and before the Lamb, clothed in white robes and palm branches were in their hands." And then drop down to verses 13 to the end of the chapter. Then one of the elders answered, saying to me, "These who are clothed in the white robes, who are they, and where have they come from?" I said to him, "My Lord, you know." And he said to me, "These are the ones who come out of the great tribulation, and they have washed their robes and made them white in the blood of the Lamb. For this reason, they are before the throne of God, and they serve him day and night in his temple. And he who sits on the throne will spread his tabernacle over them. They will hunger no longer, nor thirst any more, nor will the sun beat down on them, nor any heat. For the Lamb in the center of the throne will be their shepherd and will guide them to springs of the water of life. And God will wipe away every tear from their eyes." So these are the people living on the earth during the tribulation that profess faith in Jesus Christ. And they are killed by the Antichrist system for that faith. All right, then we read about the tribulation saints in Revelation chapter 20. So let's go on to towards the end of the book of Revelation. And we get to Revelation chapter 20, and we look at verse 4. In Revelation 20, verse 4, "Then I saw thrones, and they sat on them, and judgment was given to them. And I saw the souls of those who had been beheaded because of their testimony of Jesus and because of the word of God, and those who had not worshipped the beast or his image and had not received the mark on their forehead and on their hand. And they came to life and reigned with Christ for 1,000 years. So we learn here that these are all the saints that were martyred for their faith during the tribulation period. And that faith was expressed through their giving of their testimony publicly, some beginning at the first half and others in the second half, for not taking the mark of the beast demanded by the Antichrist and the false prophet. And that demand was made of all the people living on the earth, and it was initiated at the midpoint. And the point of that mark of the beast was to control the people, to make them worship the Antichrist and the false prophet. You could not buy, sell, or trade, so life will be very miserable for those living on the earth in the second half of the tribulation, particularly when the Antichrist is in full power, being imbued with all the powers of Satan, because he's thrown out of heaven at the midpoint of the tribulation, with no access to heaven anymore. And it becomes a very, very difficult time for anybody who is professing Jesus Christ. And, you know, a key point to be made in this tribulation period is you don't ever want to make somebody believe who's asked you, "Can I be saved during the tribulation?" The answer is yes, but it's a very qualified yes. And the reason I say that is that we don't have time to get into it here, but it's going to be very, very difficult to be a professing Christian during the tribulation period. One, it's going to be difficult to find the truth, to find the gospel being preached. Yes, you have 144,000 Jewish evangelists. You have the two witnesses in Jerusalem. And in the second half, you have an angel in heaven proclaiming the gospel to the whole world. But the Antichrist is going to make it extremely difficult for anyone to come to faith in Jesus Christ. So give anybody a sense of false hope that, you know, I'm going to wait until I start seeing things with my own eyes before I believe that Jesus is real and that this whole tribulation thing is real. Because I'm not saying they won't be saved, but I am telling you from the Word of God, from everything I've studied, that it will be extremely difficult for that person to come to faith in Jesus Christ. And if they do, they will be killed in a very horrible way, the Bible tells us, by beheading at least. So to be in that situation, I would not want that for anyone. So basically, the news that we have in Revelation 20 is a summation of Revelation 6 and of Revelation 7. To answer the question for the listener from Fall Branch, the tribulation saints are basically those that die for their faith during the tribulation, and then they're resurrected at the second coming of Christ. They'll be in their resurrected imperishable bodies. They will reign with Christ in his millennial kingdom for 1,000 years, worshiping day and night. What a glorious picture that is. But I do not want to be in the tribulation. I want to accept Jesus Christ as my Lord and Savior today through faith. I don't want to see with my eyes, because then it'll be a very difficult time to come to faith. Remember, if we don't talk again, I'll be seeing you in the air.
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6: You start to really reveal who you actually are in connecting with people emotionally and spiritually. 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This is who I actually am. Mm. And learning to just become more authentic and vulnerable.
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6: You start to really reveal who you actually are in connecting with people emotionally and spiritually. 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This is who I actually am. 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And learning to just become more authentic and vulnerable in a relationship.
5: Well, which season of relationship are you in? Is it spring or summer? Navigate every season of our relationships. Thanks for joining us. I'm John Fuller.
7: You know, I'm excited about today's program, John, because it really will illuminate where couples are at. I remember Gene and I, man, when we were first dating, we started to do our premarital counseling. We were on the cloud. I mean, I couldn't breathe without being around Gene, right? I lived in San Diego at the time. I remember driving her dinner to Orange County, 90 minutes each way. She worked at a vet clinic, and I knew she liked this Thai meal at this Thai restaurant, and I'd go get it and bring it to her, and then just sit there and eat with her during her break, and then drive 90 minutes back to San Diego. Oh, wow. That was the best time of my life. And, you know, you just want to maintain that. It's hard to maintain that attitude because of that infatuation. But I think today, We're going to help you with staying engaged, hopefully, and kind of enjoying the warmth of those seasons of relationship, spring and summer. It's a great place to live, but all of them have things we can learn from.
5: Yeah, they're part of the human experience, and I'm so glad Deborah Falada is here. She's a listener and viewer favorite, and she's a wife, mom of four, married to John, and a licensed professional counselor. We're talking about some of the concepts in her newest book, Relationship Skills, The Four Seasons That Will Make or Break Your Love Life. Mm-hmm. And we've got details about Deborah and this resource on our website.
7: Deborah, welcome back. So good to have you here.
6: Always good to be with you.
7: You know, let me paint a picture from the research that we've read. Greg Smalley, who runs our marriage area, he and his wife, Erin, they are aware of research, which you are too, probably, that 24% of couples in the church are in a marital crisis. There's some conflict that is putting them in a bad place. That's a quarter of the couples. Mm. And on the one hand, I appreciate that vulnerability that they answered the survey that way. It should also be a wake-up call for pastors and the rest of us in the church that, A, if we're in that place, we

0: need to get help. B, if others are in that place, we need to be talking about the difficulties in marriage and the idea that it's okay to hurt. We want to get to a better place because of our witness for Christ, right?
1: Right.
0: We should be showing the world that we can have happy, good, solid, joyful marriages.
1: Amen. Relationships are the great revealer, aren't they?
0: Mm.
1: They reveal what's going on inside of us, and they often reveal what God wants to heal. And I think when all of these things come up, including a point of marital crisis, it is an opportunity to go deeper with our healing.
0: What do you see in those couples that make it possible to get to a better place?
1: If I had to give you the number one word, it would be ownership.
0: Huh.
1: Owning my weaknesses, sins, struggles, owning what I bring to the table and starting to do it differently. Because when I'm just focused on the other person and what they're needing to do differently and what they're doing wrong, I stay stuck. But when I can own, God moves me forward. When I can find my role, I now have some sort of control and I can actually begin to do things differently.
0: That's really good. And that's what the book is about.
1: It's interesting because as I've been working with couples now for almost 2 decades, I have seen that just like in nature, as nature walks through these 4 particular seasons, so do we in relationships. We walk through spring, summer, fall, and winter. Each season has a purpose. Each season comes with its own obstacles and its own opportunities. And if we lean in and learn from these seasons, we can actually become better as individuals and have healthier relationships as well.
0: Yeah. Let's describe them. Spring, summer, fall, and winter. Give us the definition.
1: Brief overview. The season of spring is the season of growth. It's a season of new beginnings. It's a season of attraction and connection. And you see life through a rose-colored lens, right? You know what it's like to have the flowers blooming and blossoming. Then we move into the season of summer where things get hot. Summer is the season of intimacy and deeper connection emotionally, spiritually, physically. But you can also get stuck in the heat of summer if you're not careful. You can get burned by summer. We move into the season of fall, which is the season of conflict and communication. Fall is where your true colors start to shine through, you know, and you start really seeing that person for who they are. But that can come with conflict. And then we move into the season of winter, which I always say is the season of turning inward. It's a season of hibernation. But not only that, winter, I have learned, is also a season of disinfecting. God uses winter to disinfect the ground and get it ready for the season of spring. So even when you're in a season of winter that feels cool, that feels apathetic, that feels frozen, there is hope that spring can come again.
0: Boy, that's such a good analogy. Man, it just fits. I think when we get to heaven, one of the things, if we know in full, like Paul writes, rather than looking through the glass dimly, I think it's going to be the cycles that God put into the universe.
1: That we
0: all
1: didn't
0: of it.
1: Know about.
0: Yeah, that we didn't know the importance of.
1: I agree.
0: And that's even where Paul writes about nature. When you look at nature, you can see God in nature. I think that rhythm that you've identified in relationship, just like the earth going around the sun.
1: Right.
0: There's something there that God wanted us to see and made it that plain.
1: Yes.
0: You can see it in yourself. Let's get into spring and we'll go through all of the seasons. But I think John and I share this commonality that when I met Jean and you met John, you two, you and Jean, did not have that like love at first sight, unlike John and I had.
1: You're right.
0: Looking at the two of you. What was going on there for you and John?
1: My first thought when I met my husband, before I knew he was going to be my husband, was he's really tall. And who wears long sleeve dress shirt with shorts?
0: Did you ever get an answer to that question?
1: Because
0: no. I'm with you.
1: But you know what he tells me now? He says, hey, I didn't try to trick you. I was never a fashionable guy.
0: Well, or he could have said it worked, didn't it?
1: It worked. It got you in the end.
0: It made you think about him.
1: But it's funny because, you know, you have this idea of what it's supposed to be like when you meet the person that you're going to marry, that there's going to be writing in the sky or God God's going to just say, that's the one, and you're going to know. But even though John looked at me and thought, I think I'm going to marry this woman one day, and I looked at him and thought, what kind of fashion statement is that? We both had to navigate through.

0: the four seasons of the relationship, we both needed to see what was really here. And each season reveals what you need to know in order to know whether or not this person is going to actually be a good fit. So it doesn't really matter what you feel at the start of the relationship. What matters is what's revealed through the seasons of the relationship.
1: That's so, so good. You mentioned in the book that attraction certainly is powerful. And I think many psychologists have listed how that works. You know, you see somebody you're attracted to, and then it goes to holding hands and so on and so forth until full emotional and physical intimacy, which is for the Christian community, that's where we want to see that in the context of marriage, right? Not just one night flings, obviously. But that is how God has set up that attraction scale. And you can see it. It's very predictable to where psychologists, counselors, you know the path and the pattern that usually happens. In that context, you said you and John described your own rose-tinted glasses when it came to your premarital counseling. What did that look like?
0: Yeah. You know, when we first got engaged, and I will note that as we went through these seasons, my attraction toward him grew. You know, there's different levels of attraction and physical attraction, emotional, spiritual attraction. All these things start to grow to the height of the point where we were engaged. And I remember going through premarital work and doing this assessment with our counselor. And he looked at me and he's like, "Deborah, you rated everything off the charts. Like, this guy has no flaw. Like, you really are seeing this relationship through a rose-colored lens." And I was. The reality of the hardships of a relationship had not yet hit. I was in full-blown spring, seeing everything through that lens of growth and attraction and blossoming and blooming. But reality is, spring is just one season of a relationship. It's just one fraction of the relationship. And all of the other seasons actually add depth and meaning to the relationship. And we hadn't gone through those quite yet.
1: Yeah, it's such a, again, a great framework to understand human relationship. And it's just a good way to look at it. And it gives you insight into perhaps where you're at and where you want to move from there to a better place, or stay where you're at if you're in that spring, summer area. Healthy give and take in relationships is essential. It's a learned skill set, I think. I don't know that we come into marriage with that ability. We probably have a modicum of it, and then we get better, hopefully.
0: Yeah.
1: And I think the fallout, like Our Hope Restored, which is where couples are struggling significantly, and that's okay. Come as you are, just don't stay that way.
0: Exactly.
1: And that's where we can do so much work to help couples get to a better place. I know that's what you do in your counseling. But you illustrate this beautifully with your experience of gardening.
0: Yes.
1: So what's going on there?
0: I'm a plant killer, unfortunately.
1: I am too.
0: I have not really mastered it yet. It's funny because typically I forget to water my plants. I just forget and move on with life, and then they die because they did not get enough water. So John got me these succulents, and he's like, "Listen, Deb, you hardly have to water these. It'll be fine."
1: It's called a cactus.
0: It'll be fine. Just once a week, put a couple drops in. But I forgot if I did or if I hadn't, and what I ended up doing was overwatering the plant, and then they also died. So as I'm going through this planting and the analogies are flowing in my mind, I realize that relationships are like a plant. You can kill a plant by giving it too little water, but you can also kill a plant by giving it too much water. Mm. And I think that's something we don't talk about enough in relationships. When you're doing above and beyond in your relationships, because you're accustomed to giving too much, making excuses for the other person, enabling unhealthy behaviors. So just like in nature, we've got to learn that healthy balance of give and take in order for the relationship to grow as strong as it possibly can.
1: Regardless of what season a marriage is in, it's critical for us to identify those unhealthy patterns. I think you list a number of unhealthy patterns that I think for the Christian, we might see some spiritual benefit in there, that we think this is the right spiritual tone to be giving, to be caring, to be concerned. But there's an unhealthy edge to that. Describe
0: it. You know, one of the personality types I talk about of people who give too much is the rescuer. You know, maybe the rescuer

0: Where deep down they believe that their goal, their role is to fix this person, to make them better, to rescue them from their sin and struggles. And some of the reason you become a rescuer is because maybe you come from a family where you were put in that position of rescuing.
1: You learned to be.
0: You learned to fix the problems. You learned to bring peace to the chaos because you had to. And interestingly enough, when we come to Jesus, that leaning does not go away. Those coping skills that served us in one season sabotage us in another season if we don't face them and address them and bring them into alignment with who God wants us to be. God doesn't want us to be the rescuer because he is the ultimate rescuer. He is the savior, not us. And so we don't want to bring that mindset into relationships because our relationships will quickly become unbalanced if we come in as the rescuer.
1: Yeah.
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1: So under that category, those who give too much, it even sounds funny because it feels like the Christian life is about giving, always giving. But you mentioned the rescuer. You also have the pleaser and the insecure. Describe those two.
0: Yeah, people pleasers. You know, when our goal is to please man more than it is to please God, and we get in a role where we're so focused on the needs of everybody else, but we neglect our own. And then the insecure are those who are looking for their value and worth to come from relationships. So they don't want to rock the boat. They don't want to upset you. They don't want to even speak truth sometimes because they want to feel loved and liked by you. Those are personality types that can quickly bring a lack of balance to a healthy relationship.
1: The pleaser skill one is pretty pervasive. I mean, I can tend to do that too. I want to be liked. I think most human beings want to be liked. And then the question is, where do we get unhealthy with that attribute?
0: Yeah.
1: And then at the core of it with the pleaser, what am I gleaning from it versus my motive, my good motive for doing it? Like, it makes me feel better.
0: Exactly.
1: To please you.
0: This is where it gets unhealthy, is that motive part where my goal isn't to actually serve you. My goal is to get you to like me. So I'm going to do whatever it takes for you to like me because I need you to like me to feel valuable about myself.
1: Yeah, which at its core is manipulative, but we wouldn't even necessarily know that.
0: You're right. At its core, it's actually selfish.
1: Yeah.
0: It's like, I'm doing this so that I can get something from you rather than my goal is to please God. Because if my goal is to please God, sometimes I'm not going to be able to please you at the same time. I'm going to have to tell you a truth that you might not like. But God is the measuring stick, not your approval of me.
1: Yeah. In that insecure person, under the, again, that category of people who give too much.
0: Yeah.
1: I would think with social media, that is at its all-time high, that insecurity. I think young people feel that. There's a lack of understanding identity. You know, who am I?
0: Yeah.
1: And that insecurity that is driven by, oh, all the social media, that I don't look as good as that person.
0: Right.
1: I'm not as well educated as that person. Whatever social media is portraying as the standard, it's kind of like the old days of airbrush.
0: Yeah.
1: I can't be that person in the magazine.
0: Right. And sadly, in relationships, you will live up or down to the level that you believe you deserve. And if you don't believe you deserve anything because you're not walking in your identity in Christ, you're going to settle for a low-level relationship, an unhealthy relationship. Whereas if you believe God made me for healthy relationships, I am his heir, you're going to expect and require different standards in your relationship. So this is why our identity really does shape the type of person we engage with and how we engage with the people that we're in relationship with.
1: And I think that idea of knowing your identity in Christ is becoming so critical for everybody.
0: Yeah.
1: But man, especially young people, because I think if there's an assignment for the parents, that's like job one. Help your child, teen, 20-something understand their identity in Christ, because that's the foundation in which these antidotes occur against these things that we face, right?
0: Absolutely. You attract people on your level of health, on your level of worth, on your level of value. And so if you think about it that way, we're magnetic to certain people. And when we go out into the world not feeling good about ourselves, not having confidence in who God has made us to be, we're going to attract people on that level as well. So this is why it's important as parents for us to instill that true identity in our kids, not because of what they do, but because of who they are.
1: Let's hit those others, those that give too little, because again, this is really the out of balance human experience. So you've mentioned too much.
0: Yep.
1: Now too little, the cynic, the wounded, the empty.
0: Yeah.
1: Describe each of those.
0: We'll start with the empty, because I think a lot of people can relate to that. People who are feeling on E. They've got nothing left.
1: No fuel.
0: Life has taken it out of them. They're stressed. They're maxed out. They have few boundaries. And then when they come home, they feel like they've got nothing left to give, you know? And I think that is a lot of people today, where they give their leftovers to their relationships, not because they want to, but because they're truly not filling up in the proper ways. And so when you go into a relationship and you're on empty, you're going to make a bad partner because you've got nothing left to give in your relationship.
1: Well, talk about that in the context of marriage.
0: Yeah.
1: You know, that you're giving everything outside the walls of your home, and then you have nothing inside.
0: Right. And God calls us to be filled. God calls us to live abundantly. Jesus modeled to us boundaries and protecting what matters, staying filled and fueled in many different ways, and practicing soul care, so that when we walk home, when we're home in our with our family and our marriage, which is our primary ministry, that we have something to give in a significant way.
1: Let's hit the cynic.
0: Yeah.
1: Oh, I love this person.
0: The cynic is the type of person who has been hurt in relationships. They don't really trust you. You know, they either don't trust you because you haven't proven yourself, they don't know you, or they don't trust you because they know you and you haven't proven yourself. You know, no matter who you are, they're not going to trust you. And usually it's people who have been hurt in the past. And so they sort of put this wall up in relationships.
1: For protection.
0: Like, for protection. It's like, I don't know, you might hurt me. I'm not sure if I can fully trust you because I've been hurt in the past. So I'm going to keep you at a distance and I'm not going to give as much as I could.
1: And finally, that third one, the wounded.
0: The wounded is the person that's been hurt. We know somebody who carries triggers and wounds that they haven't healed. And so they stay away from relationships so that those wounds don't get pressed upon. They don't want to feel pain. And so they avoid the intimacy that comes with a relationship. They avoid the vulnerability and they kind of seem withdrawn in a relationship. And so when you think about those personality types, you realize that you can give too much and destroy a relationship, and you can give too little and destroy a relationship.
1: Yeah, that does seem to be a theme scripturally that the Lord, you know, even that, I think it's in Proverbs where, don't give me too much that I forget you, Lord, and don't give me too little that I have to go beg and steal. And I you can apply that emotionally too.
0: Absolutely. You know,
1: it's that same thing where you're just out of balance.
0: Yeah.
1: And I think that's the thing I've learned about the Christian faith is the Lord wants, he wants you to laugh. He wants you to have fun. This is your gift of life. We get one shot to live a life. And hopefully you can do that in the best of ways that we're not out of balance.
0: Right.
1: And that we can end this life in our last days healthy in Christ, right?
0: Yeah. So the season of spring is really about taking that assessment. Where do I need to give a little bit more? Where do I need to pull back little bit? Where do I need to ask for my needs to be met? And bringing our relationship back into alignment.
1: Right at the end here, let's make sure we get summer covered, and then we'll come back next time for fall and winter.
0: Yes.
1: But summer sounds like a great place to be.
0: Summer is the season where things get hot. It's the season of intimacy, emotional intimacy, spiritual intimacy, physical intimacy, and learning to make the most of each season. The beautiful thing about this book, Relationship Skills, is it applies to married couples, but it also applies to those who are in the dating world.
1: Sure.
0: And kind of helps you unpack it no matter what stage you are in your relationship.
1: And again, these seasons, as you've mentioned in the book, they don't run like with the seasons of the earth. You're going through some of these rapidly. You're coming back to those times. It helps you put a context to what you're feeling.
0: Exactly.
1: Right?
0: It helps you have an awareness. It helps you know what to look for. It helps you identify some of the opportunities for growth that come in different stages of the relationship.
1: Now, with respect to summer, you mentioned in the book a funny analogy with your sports jerseys.
0: Yeah.
1: Now, how do you connect summer, the heat of the moment, relationally with sports jerseys?
0: Well, sometimes you become who you think you're supposed to be in relationships. And I was going through my old jerseys and I remember
1: I'm impressed you had old jerseys.
0: I know. I passed them all down to Eli, my son. And it's funny because I look back at that season and I thought, was that who I actually was, or was that who I thought I needed to be liked, to be desired, to be wanted in that season? Because I'm so far removed from that today. And I think oftentimes we become who we think people want us to be rather than who we actually are, rather than who God made us to be. And in the season of summer, this is the time where you start to shed the layers. You start to really reveal who you actually are in connecting with people emotionally and spiritually. Like, this is not, I'm not who I think you want me to be. This is who I actually am. Mm. And learning to just become more authentic and vulnerable in a relationship.
1: Let me ask you about emotional connection. You talk about summer also being that time of emotional connection that is so good. I think, again, I'm going to stereotype. Husbands generally can struggle with emotional connection. I think we get the physical connection down really well. It's the emotional connection some of us are just lost in because we don't, hey, I said I love you.
0: Yeah, you know, I always say it's a conditioned experience. It's how we've learned to show up in the world or not learn to show up in the world. And if you think about how little boys in the 40s, 50s, and 60s grew up, there wasn't much conditioning toward emotional connection, emotional awareness. And so we do have a generation of men who are disconnected from some of those things and having to learn some of these relationship skills. Emotional connection is like a spider's web. With each string, you're building an attachment to the person in front of you. Mm. And I think that's an important way to think about it in marriage. It's with every conversation, with every interaction where I'm choosing to go a little bit deeper, share a feeling, share an experience, I am connecting. I'm building a web of emotional connection, which strengthens the relationship as a whole. But that's a skill set that many people have not learned how to do.
1: Yeah, that is so good. And again, it gives a great context to understand this. It makes it easier to kind of understand where you're at. Take that self-assessment. Where am I? Summer, spring, fall, winter. We're going to talk more next time about those, but especially fall and winter. But thanks for being with us. This is, again, this has flown by the time, but let's come back and keep it going. Can we do that?
0: Sounds good.
1: And let me turn to the listener. If Deborah's book, Relationship Skills, The Four Seasons That Will Make or Break Your Love Life, would be a help to you, get a hold of us. I mean, we'll get it out to you. If you can make a gift of any amount, we'll send it to you at $5. That will barely cover the postage, but we'll get it out to you as our way of saying thank you for being in the ministry together. If you could do more, obviously we can reach more people. But no relationship should stay the same forever. We're growing. We have these seasons in our relationships that we need to be mindful of. So contact us. Last year alone, 500,000 marriages were strengthened through the Focus on the Family resources. I'm really proud of that.
2: Yeah, so reach out today. Donate as you can. Help us reach even more people. 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And thanks for joining us today for Focus on the Family with Jim Daly. I'm John Fuller, inviting you back next time as we continue the conversation with Deborah Fileta and once again help you and your family thrive in Christ.
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5: Young Diamonds. 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Diamonds are thought to be one of Earth's oldest substances, and they are. But they aren't billions of years old. They were formed in creation rocks, so they're only around 6,000 years old. Carbon-14 can only last for tens of thousands of years before it decays away. But researchers have found carbon-14 in diamonds. If they really are billions of years old, there shouldn't be any carbon-14 left. But there is. And diamonds, the hardest natural material on Earth, are too hard to have been contaminated. Diamonds aren't just beautiful. They point to the truth of a young Earth, which comes from the history in God's Word.
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7: One century ago, 1926, a lot happened. 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
9: I'm meteorologist Mike Cox. It will be mostly clear and cool again tonight. And there may be a little bit of fog as we start up tomorrow morning. We will have a low of 46 degrees. For tomorrow, a partly to mostly sunny day is likely. We'll have temperatures bouncing back up to near 80 for tomorrow afternoon. Thursday, more of the same, mostly sunny skies. We'll have a high of 81. And then on Friday, another beautiful sunny day is on its way. We'll have highs Friday around 82.
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10: Hello and welcome to Through the Bible with Les Feldick, an inspirational and informative half hour of insight into the heart of Scripture. 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All programs are available on audio tape, videotape, and in printed form. At the end of the program, there will be an address where you can contact the ministry. And now, here's Les Feldick with today's lesson.
11: Now here's another indication where Paul goes back to his Judaistic background. And so on the Sabbath, we went out of the city by a riverside where prayer was wont to be made, and we sat down and spake unto the women who resorted thither. Now no doubt Philippi did not have a full-blown synagogue, but the Roman authorities had probably given them permission to meet out here at a park along the river, and they could have their devotions and so forth. Now, evidently, there weren't any men. It was just a little group of women. And so Paul and Silas approached them. And verse 14, and a certain woman named Lydia, a seller of purple of the city of Thyatira. Now, Thyatira was down here in central Galatia again, so she wasn't that far from home. But she was a business lady. She was a seller of garments that had been dyed purple, which, of course, Thyatira was known for. It was known for its purple dyes. And so she worshiped God. Now, you see this so often. People who worship God, who were devoted, they were sincere, but what? Lost. See? Now, Lydia is lost. She's a religious person. She's worshiping God. She's out there to make prayer, but yet she's lost. And so she worshiped God, and Luke gives the account. So she heard us, whose heart the Lord, what's the next word? Open. Now I want my class people, and I share this with all of my classes throughout the week from time to time. I trust you pray not only for me, but for any of God's servants that are true to his word. But if you remember me in your prayers, ask that whatever I teach, the Holy Spirit will direct it to hearts that have been opened by the Spirit. Otherwise, what I say means nothing. But see, if the Spirit can open hearts, like the ones I mentioned in the last program, I've had two out of cults just in the last week, that they had seen so clearly where their cult background was totally wrong, and that I was showing from the Scriptures the real truth of salvation. Well, I don't do that. That's the work of the Spirit, and that's where your prayers come in. Lord, just open hearts. See? So the Lord opened her heart, and she attended to the things which were spoken of Paul. Now, you remember a long time ago, within the last 2-3 months, I guess, I made the point that God did not leave the word in the hands of angels, but in the hands of people. And so he is almost always, I'll admit there are some exceptions, but he is almost always used one human instrument to lead another human to a knowledge of salvation. That's the way God works. And that's why I want you to learn, get skilled in the Scriptures, so that when you have an opportunity to share this with someone, you don't have to be a stumble bum, that you can just simply say, well, now this is what it says, turn them in, just get a few verses and be able to show someone what the Word really says. That's what we are here for. And so now her heart was opened, and she attended to the things which Paul said. In verse 15, in other words, she became a believer, and when she was baptized. Now, of course, we're in that transition period, and baptism in these early days of Paul are still part and parcel every time he has a convert. We're going to see it in the next few minutes with the Philippian jailer. But I maintain that as he goes on into his deeper and fuller revelations, then the importance of baptism sort of drops away as well. Now, a lot of people won't agree with me, but that's their prerogative. But here, he still practices the water baptism the moment she believed. And then she besought them, saying, if you have judged me to be faithful to the Lord, come into my house and abide there. And she constrained or begged us. Then, again, we have the opposition of a demonically inspired young girl. And Paul later here in these verses will demand the demon to come out of her. But let's be careful. I've told my classes, and I think I've even mentioned here on the program, this is still back in the book of Acts. None of Paul's letters have been written yet. Not a one. This is only about in the early 50s. Remember, chapter 15 was A.D. 51. And I think Paul's earliest letter, which was probably the Thessalonian letters or maybe Corinthians, and they weren't written until about 58. Romans won't be written until 60. Ephesians, Philippians, and Colossians won't be written until 64. And then the Timothys and Titus won't be written until about 66. So see, all these things are still taking place before he writes his epistles. Now keep that in mind. But as he has the revelation now and is inspired to write his epistles, which become the Word of God, then you no longer see so much of this as you do here in his early ministry. Just check it out. All right, so now they're in Philippi, and after they'd cast the demon out of this young lady, I knew what I was going to say. But see, in Paul's epistles, he never gives us 1 ounce of instruction for exorcism. Remember that? Never once do I find Paul teaching you and I how to cast out demons. He's silent. And so aside from leading someone to salvation, I personally think we're to leave it alone. I've seen 2 or 3 people that got too involved with demonism, and it just totally destroyed their ministry. Took them out of the ministry because they got so involved with exorcism and what have you. So take that for what it's worth. I don't set that in concrete, but I can find nothing in Paul's letters that give me instructions on taking someone and casting demons out, except to lead them into the plan of salvation. But anyway, Paul cast this demon out, and of course, verse 19 then, when her master saw that the hope of their gain was gone, they caught Paul and Silas and drew them into the marketplace to the rulers. Now remember, this is a Gentile city under Roman authority. Verse 20, and they brought them to the magistrate, saying, these men, being Jews, do exceedingly trouble our city, teach customs which are not lawful for us to receive, neither to observe, being Romans. And so the multitude rose up together against them. Magistrates tore off their clothes and commanded to beat them, that is, Paul and Silas. And when they had laid many stripes upon them, this is just one of the several that Paul suffered throughout his ministry. Now remember, when they laid stripes upon them, how many was that? 39. 39. And of course, each one probably had as many as 8 or 9 leather thongs and with bits of metal on the end. So when they got through with these people, they were like hamburger. Verse 23. They cast them into prison, charging the jailer to keep them safely. Now, the jailer being what he is, if he's going to keep them safely, he doesn't leave them up on ground floor. Where does he put them? Down in the dungeon. And so, who having received, verse 24, such a charge, thrust them into the inner prison, that is the dungeon, down below ground level, and made their feet fast in the stocks. Not a very pretty place to be, is it? I imagine the rats were running everywhere. It was wet and dank and cold, their backs like hamburger, no antibiotics, no soothing salve. And yet, now as you come into the next verse, Paul and Silas, in spite of their circumstances, are able to what? Sing. Sing. Now, it's hard to comprehend. But you know, that's the grace of God, evidently. I remember years ago, I asked a pastor, I said, what if real persecution should come? Can I take it? And he said, don't worry about it. He says, today you can't. But he says, when the time comes, the grace of God will be sufficient. And I've never forgotten that. That must be the case. Because how else did millions of Christians suffer the rack, burning at the stake? And they didn't scream and carry on. Many of those men, as the fire was licking up around them, what would they do? They would pray, and you remember one of them? I've used it on the program before. God opened the eyes of the King of England. Other one, oh, if only every plowboy in England could have a copy of the Word. So it has to be the grace of God that just overwhelmed. Now, the same way here. I think God's grace so flooded these two men that they didn't feel their wounds, they didn't feel their pain, and they were able to sing praises to God. No wonder those prisoners not only heard them, but what do you suppose? They were impressed by it. I'm sure they were. The scripture says they heard them, but they had to have been impressed. How can these men under those circumstances sing? But they did. Verse 26. I think God heard it too. And suddenly, there was a great earthquake, so that the foundations of the prison were shaken, and immediately all the doors were open. Now you see, God can even control the force of an earthquake to do nothing more than open the doors of a prison. Now that's the God that we serve. And he hasn't changed. Now he isn't doing this kind of miraculous power today, I'll grant you. But he could if he wanted to. And so this earthquake opens the prison doors, and yet it leaves everything so intact that the prisoners didn't lose their life. They could have fled, but they didn't. Amazing, isn't it? They all stayed right there in prison with the doors open. Verse 27. The keeper of the prison, awaking out of his sleep and seeing the prison doors open, drew out his sword and would have killed himself, because under Roman law, if you lose a prisoner, then what? You're a dead duck anyway, so you might as well hasten the operation. But Paul and Silas say, hey, don't do that. Don't kill yourself. We're all here. Nobody has escaped. Verse 29. So the jailer called for a light, sprang in. Now remember, it'd probably be a torch. And he sprang in. That's what makes me again think it had to be down into a dungeon situation. He sprang in and came trembling and fell down before Paul and Silas. Now reflect a moment. This jailer was a citizen of Philippi. Where do you suppose he was that afternoon before he came on duty as the jailer? I think he witnessed the scourging of Paul and Silas. I think he heard them preach up there in the street. And so it wasn't totally new to the jailer when Paul and Silas approach him with what's going on. And so read on. He brought them out and said, "Sirs, what must..." And you know, I'm

and twist it all out of shape to make it mean what they want it to mean. Well, they can do it. I'm not going to. I'm just going to stay by what the translators back here did, because I feel that the King James translators were about 200 and some years closer to the Greek than our scholars today are. Granted, they didn't have computers, but nevertheless, I still trust the old King James translators, and I'm going to stay with it. And here in Acts 2:38 now, it says, Acts 2, verse 37, when they heard this, they were pricked in their heart, and they said to Peter and to the rest. Now, remember, these are Jews asking the question. Peter has been addressing Jews throughout the whole chapter. And they said, men and brethren, what shall, what's the pronoun? We do. See, that's the nation of Israel on trial. And so the nation is asking, what must we do? Now over here in chapter 16, it's Gentile ground, and we're dealing with an individual, and he says, what must I do? See the difference? All the difference in the world. Now we're dealing with individual Gentiles. God does not save people in lumps. He saves us one at a time, individually. And that's why we stress the personal aspect of salvation. I made a statement the other night that I think some people had a hard time swallowing. When we get into eternity, we believers, I think we're going to have our personal times with the Lord. Now, I don't know how, but I think every believer is going to be an individual in God's sight when we get out into eternity. And we're going to have that opportunity to be with Him personally. I'm sure of it. Because, you see, eternity is a set of circumstances beyond our comprehension. We're victims of time. But, you see, eternity, there is no such thing as time. There's no 5 minutes from now, and there's no 5 minutes back. Everything is the eternal now. So things are possible in eternity that we can't even begin to comprehend. So I honestly think that just as sure as we were saved individually, personally, we're going to be able to converse with Him personally and individually. All right, so he says, what must I do to be saved? And then verse 31, Paul says, believe on the Lord Jesus Christ, and thou shalt be saved. Now, I said it in the last program. What was at the heart of Paul's message? The gospel. Christ died for your sins, and he rose from the dead. So when Paul now merely says, believe on the Lord Jesus Christ, what's he really implying? That he died for you and rose again. That's his message. Now, you come back to Acts chapter 2 and another comparison. The question is different. The question is, what must we do? The answer is what? Repent and be baptized, every one of you. See that? But Paul doesn't say a word about repentance and baptism. He says, believe. Now, that's not a contradiction. It's a change of program. Now we're on Gentile ground. We're under grace. Back here, we're on the kingdom program, still under the law. Nobody has said a word about stopping temple worship. Nobody has said a word that you're no longer under law. But now, this is all Paul knows. You're not under law, you're under grace. And so to the Philippian jailer, who is a Gentile, Paul can say, believe. See that? Believe that everything has been accomplished that you need to be done. And so, same way here, verse 33. He took him the same hour of the night, washed their stripes, and was baptized, he and all his, that is his household, straightway. And when they had brought them into his house, he set food before them and rejoiced, believing in God with all his house. Now here's where we have to be careful. He wasn't just believing that God existed. He was now believing everything that Paul had put forward concerning God dealing with mankind, and that was that, yes, the eternal creator God, we have to believe that he is, we have to believe he's the one that we have to deal with, but there's only one way of approach, and that's through the work of the cross. And so this Philippian jailer had a full comprehension of that, because that's why I'm convinced that he must have heard Paul and Silas the afternoon before they were thrown into prison. Well, now they want to get rid of Paul and send him out of town, and what does he say?
Oh, wait.

0: No, no, you can't do that. If you beat me and openly a Roman, then you got to deal with me as a Roman. And that shook them up. They didn't know that he was a Roman citizen. And verse 39 or verse 38, they told the magistrates that he was a Roman citizen, and they feared, see, because they had gone contrary to Roman law. They had punished these men without due process. And you see, that was anathema to the Romans just as much as we think it is to us. And so they desired them to depart out of the city. Verse 40, and they went out of the prison and entered into the house of Lydia, and when they had seen the brethren, they comforted them, and then they departed. All right, now in chapter 17, he goes on down the coastline of what's present-day Greece. They go through Thessalonica. From Thessalonica, they go down to Berea. Now, I mentioned this a couple programs ago, so I'll have to show it to you. After being driven out of Thessalonica by the Jews who wouldn't permit them to preach in the synagogue or anywhere else, they come down to Berea, just a few miles down the coast. Verse 10, and the brethren immediately sent away Paul and Silas by night to Berea, who, coming thither, went into the synagogue of the Jews, as they always did in these early days. These, that is, in Berea, were more noble than those in Thessalonica, in that they received the word with all readiness of mind. And here's the best part. See, and this is why I tell people today the same thing. Don't just swallow what I'm teaching. You go home and you search the scriptures and check me out. I beg it. I don't want someone to say, well, that's what Les said. I want them to search the scriptures, because that's what they did here. They went home and they searched the scriptures daily, whether those things that Paul and Silas were teaching, whether they were true. And they only had the Old Testament. Now, these are Jews, remember. And so they went home and they checked the Old Testament account to see if these things were so. And then verse 12, therefore, many of them believed. Why? They searched the scriptures. That's always the secret, to search the scriptures. And then honorable women who were Greeks, see? Gentiles as well as Jews. Men, not a few. And then verse 13, but when the Jews of Thessalonica had knowledge that the word of God was preached of Paul at Berea, they came thither also and stirred up the people, and then immediately the brethren sent Paul away, as it were, to the sea, and so on and so forth. Well, I'm not going to finish Acts, so I'm not going to try. Now I got to stop at Athens. I just don't dare skip over Paul at Athens. And so now that begins at verse 15. So after he left Berea, he comes on down the coast all the way now to southern Greece. He comes down to Athens. And, of course, that was the very seat of culture in those days. The Parthenon stood up there on the Acropolis, you remember? And halfway up the Acropolis is Mars Hill. I know Iris and I were there one evening, and I could just see the little old Apostle Paul as he stood there and looked out over that pagan city. But on that path up to the Acropolis were all of these idols of all their various gods and goddesses. And I can just about imagine that Paul's heart just sank, that the whole city was steeped in idolatry, even though he'd seen it every place he'd been. But to have this seat of learning of intellectual people following such false religion. Now, I think many of us have to wonder the same thing a lot of times. How can people who are intelligent, who can read, how can they follow some of this stuff that they follow? How can they believe such drivel? But they were doing it here as well. And so now read on. He comes down and, let's just drop down to verse 17. Therefore he disputed in the synagogue with the Jews and with the devout, the religious persons, and in the market daily with them that met with him. And then certain of the philosophers, see, they encountered him and they said, what will this babbler say? Still others said, he seems to be a setter forth of strange gods, plural. No, God, Paul never set forth gods. He set forth the one God. See the difference? Because he preaches unto them Jesus and the what? See? That was part and parcel of his message. He never separated it. Verse 19, they took him and they brought him unto Areopagus, saying, may we know what this new doctrine whereof thou speakest is, for thou bringest strange things to our ears. We would know, therefore, what these things mean. Now look at verse 21. For all the Athenians, the citizens of Athens, and strangers who were there, spent their time in nothing else but either to what? To tell or to hear some new thing. They were gullible. And you know the world's back at that place again tonight. Oh, the world is so gullible, as I said a couple programs back. They're ready for anything that tickles their ears, anything that sounds good. Boy, they tie into it. But this is the same way here. They had philosophy, they had intellectualism, but they were pagan. And then Paul stood, verse 22, in the middle of Mars Hill and said, you men of Athens, I perceive in all things you're too superstitious. You're too tied up in your religion. For as I passed by and beheld your devotions or your system of worship, I found an altar with this inscription, to the unknown God. So they had an inkling that there was somebody out there that they didn't know about. And so they left a blank space for that unknown God. And so Paul says, he's the one that I'm bringing you to. He's the one that I'm revealing. And so he preached his gospel and told them, like in verse 24, that he is the Lord of heaven and earth. He is the one who has created everything. Then verse 27, here we have to stop, that they should seek the Lord, if happily they might feel after him and find him, because he's not far from every one of us.
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4: With SRN News, I'm Ken Lorman in Washington. President Donald Trump in Baltimore County, Maryland today at a defense technology firm in Sparrows Point. He announced that the former Bethlehem Steel site will be turned into a 2 million square foot shipyard for Virginia-class attack submarines.
5: You'll build the next generation of American submarines, including autonomous subs, torpedo tubes, and critical components for our cutting-edge Virginia-class attack submarines, the greatest and quietest ever built. And thanks to record funding from my administration, the Republicans in Congress, the U.S. Navy is also contributing an additional $2.9 billion to support the shipyard.
4: Krista Pike is awake and speaking after her botched execution last week in Tennessee left her in the hospital. That, according to her attorneys, Pike had been intubated and on a ventilator as she remains at a Nashville hospital. All remaining executions in the state have been paused as a result. In France, the largest student protest that country has seen in decades is leaving the nation struggling to respond. In this country, new accountability of the southern border under President Trump. U.S. Customs and Border Protection officers at the southwest ports of entry have recorded more than 11,000 terrorist terrorism-related encounters in the past 11 months.
6: It's really a marker for how many bad people entered the